0: I tell you that the Lord has rejected King Saul. Otherwise, his efforts to arouse the people to answer his call to the color would have results. But it hasn't. Now he has only 600 men left in the army. 600! Well, that isn't enough to fight an army of women, much less the Philistines. And his retreat to Geba...
1: Excuse the intrusion, but may I talk to you a few minutes?
0: Oh, of course, Master Jonathan.
1: Come along with me, then. I wish to talk in private.
2: I'll leave, Your Highness.
1: Thank you. You are my armor-bearer. You've been a faithful and loyal armor-bearer. You appear to be a man of faith and prayer.
0: I believe there is no limit to what God can do.
1: I can trust you?
0: Absolutely, Your Highness.
1: I've had a sudden impulse to make a secret attack upon the enemy's camp.
0: You, sir, are the son of King Saul. You are the crown prince. But you are also a man of God. If you attack the enemy, please take me with you.
1: Oh, just what I was hoping you'd say. And it may be that the Lord will work for us in saving Israel from the Philistines. For there is no restraint to the Lord to save by many or by few.
0: Do all that is in thine heart, Your Highness. For I shall be honored to go with you wherever thy heart leadeth thee.
1: We must not let my father, the king, know that we go.
0: Oh, I understand, Your Highness.
1: No one must know. They'd tell father and we'd be stopped.
0: Do you have a plan of attack, Your Highness?
1: A sort of plan, yes. We will go down into the gully separating the two camps. At the proper time and place, we will reveal ourselves to the Philistine sentries. If they say unto us, stay there until we come down to you, then we will stand still in our place and will not go up unto them. But if they say, come up here unto us, then we will go up, and the Lord will deliver them into our hands. This shall be a sign unto us.
3: Secretly leaving the camp, the armor-bearer and his prince passed down into the gorge separating the two armies. Silently threading their way under the shadow of the cliff, partially concealed by the mounds and ridges of the valley, they approached the Philistine fortress situated on a protruding rock far above them.
0: Your Highness, if they do call for us to come up, how are we going to scale that cliff? It goes straight up.
1: I know of a secret passage. It's difficult, but we can make it all right. The Philistines consider it inaccessible and consequently do not have it well guarded.
0: Your Highness, I have been thinking and praying, and I feel sure that God will bless us and that his angels will fight by our side.
1: Are we ready to reveal ourselves to the sentries up there?
0: I am ready, Your Highness.
1: Spiritually and physically?
0: Yes, Your Highness.
1: Then let us step out and bravely face whatever befalls us. I think they see us. Yes, they do.
4: Well, well, behold the Israelites come out of the holes where they hid themselves. You must be very brave, Israelites. So come up here and we will reward your bravery.
0: It is the sign, Your Highness. The Lord shall deliver the Philistines into our hands.
1: Follow me. We will disappear behind that mound. The sentries up there will think we flee. But instead, we will make our way up that secret path I spoke of, and suddenly we will appear, slay the unsuspecting sentinels, and penetrate into the enemy camp.
5: I hear something. Fighting. Now, who could be fighting? Scribe, fetch General Abner here to me at once.
6: You sent for me, Your Majesty.
5: I hear fighting. What is it? Who fights and why?
6: It comes from the Philistine camp, Your Majesty. They seem to be fighting amongst themselves, killing each other.
5: The Philistines fighting and killing each other? Impossible.
6: There is great confusion among them, Your Majesty, and they are being killed. Their numbers decrease rapidly.
5: There's more to this than meets the eye. Have any of our soldiers left camp?
6: I do not know, Your Majesty.
5: Well, find out at once.
7: Long live the king.
6: Sire, all are present and accounted for, except Crown Prince Jonathan and his armor-bearer.
5: Just as I suspected. He has done this in secret without my permission, but... General, sound assembly. Since Jonathan has so successfully routed the enemy and done havoc among them, We will take advantage of the situation and join in the assault.
6: Yes, sir.
7: Oh, what's that?
6: It sounds like thunder, Your Majesty. But it can't be. There's not a cloud in the sky.
5: Then what is it?
6: Undoubtedly, Your Majesty, it is lightnings and quakes of the earth from God in aid of His Highness Jonathan to subdue the Philistines.
5: Oh, a miracle! Quickly assemble the men and charge the enemy while they are still in a state of confusion and panic.
3: Saul led his small army in the assault against the Philistines. As the news spread, those Israelites who had fled to the hills and mountains and those who had deserted to the enemy came forth and joined with Saul in committing terrible havoc upon the fugitive Philistines. So the Lord, through his servant Jonathan, saved Israel that day, proving beyond a doubt that salvation is a matter of individual choice and action, and not so much a mass movement. Jonathan depended not upon himself, his weapons, or his armor-bearer, but upon the unlimited power of God.

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3: Tonight I'm going to focus upon the person of the Lord Jesus Christ, and I'm going to seek to show you from Scripture three things: who he is, where he is, and how he got there. And I do guarantee you that if you can receive this revelation of Scripture, it will change you. You'll go out of this place tonight a different person, because this revelation changes people. I'd like to turn now to Psalm 110 and read the first four verses. The first verse of Psalm 110 is quoted four times in the New Testament, which probably makes it the most quoted passage of the Old Testament in the New. Psalm 110, the first four verses. The Lord said unto my Lord, Sit thou at my right hand until I make thine enemies thy footstool. The Lord shall send the rod of thy strength out of Zion. Rule thou in the midst of thine enemies. Thy people shall be willing in the day of thy power, in the beauties of holiness, from the womb of the morning. Thou hast the dew of thy youth. The Lord hath sworn, and will not repent. Thou art a priest forever, after the order of Melchizedek. Now, in the three synoptic gospels, Jesus takes verse 1 and directly applies it to himself. He claims to be that greater son of David, whom David addressed as my Lord. So we know on the highest authority that these verses refer to Jesus Christ. And we see that in verse 4, God the Father makes a statement to Christ the Son, which is backed up by an oath, the highest form of divine assertion, the highest emphasis that can ever be given to truth, when God both says it with his word and confirms it with his oath. The Lord hath sworn and will not repent, thou, Jesus Christ, at my right hand, art a priest forever, after the order of Melchizedek. Now this introduces us to one of the most fascinating and profound themes of Scripture, which is the person and the order of Melchizedek. It's a remarkable fact that a great part of the Epistle to the Hebrews is based on this person, Melchizedek. And yet if you look in the Old Testament, there are just about three or four verses only that speak of him. Psalm 110, verse 4, and Genesis 14, verses 18 through 20. Those are the only places in the Old Testament where he's spoken of. So you cannot measure the importance of something by the number of verses that are given to it. Because actually, in some sense, this is almost the pinnacle of divine revelation concerning Jesus Christ. And yet it's built on so few verses. Now, I want you to turn with me, or follow me as I turn, to Hebrews, the 6th chapter, and the 20th verse. Verse 19 shows us to where these words are referred. It says, which hope we have as an anchor of the soul, both sure and steadfast, and which entereth in to that within the veil. The veil is the second veil. So, once again, we're destined to go into the holiest of all, the most holy place. And then, speaking about this area beyond the second veil, the writer of Hebrews says, whither, that is, into the holiest of all, the forerunner is for us entered, even Jesus. Why is Jesus called the forerunner? For us, what does that indicate? It indicates that he's gone there on our behalf to make the way open for us to follow him there. That's the meaning of that. So Jesus, who has been made an high priest forever after the order of Melchizedek. That refers, of course, to Psalm 110, verse 4. And then the next verses, the first verses of Hebrews chapter 7, unfold truth about Melchizedek. For this Melchizedek, king of Salem, priest of the Most High God, who met Abraham returning from the slaughter of the kings and blessed him, to whom also Abraham gave a tenth part of all, first being by interpretation or translation king of righteousness, and after that king of Salem, which is king of peace. We don't need to go further. There's the essence of the revelation. First of all, Melchizedek was a priest, but secondly, he was a king on two counts. First of all, his name, Melchizedek, means in Hebrew, king of righteousness. Melech is king, Tzedek is righteousness. Secondly, by location, it's stated in Genesis 14 that he was king of Salem. And Salem, the writer of Hebrews points out, is the same as the modern Greek, modern Hebrew word shalom, which means peace. So this person is priest and king, king of righteousness and king of peace. Now, what the writer of Hebrews is emphasizing is the union of kingship and priesthood in the one order. Because you'll bear in mind that I pointed out to you last night, under the Levitical covenant, kingship and priesthood were totally severed. A man who was a king could not be a priest, and a man who was a priest could not be a king. And the two kings that transgressed that, Saul and Uzziah, were both severely judged by God for it. So under the Levitical order, there was a separation in which kingship went to the tribe of Judah and priesthood went to the tribe of Levi. But under this order, the order of Melchizedek, which is not the Levitical order, kingship and priesthood are united in one person. Now we turn to Genesis chapter 14 and we look at the other text in the Old Testament where Melchizedek is introduced. Genesis 14 verses 18, 19 and 20. Abraham, who is the central figure here, had just won a great victory over some kings that had invaded the area and taken captive the inhabitants of Sodom, including his nephew Lot. He had defeated those kings and released the captives and was returning victorious from the battle. And it's very interesting, as he returned from the battle, two kings met him. This is a real crisis in Abraham's experience. One was the king of Sodom, offering him the contaminated wealth of Sodom. The other was Melchizedek, the king of Salem, offering him the blessing of the Most High God. And I think it's most significant that in some sense Abraham had to reject the offer of Sodom before he received the blessing of Melchizedek. And I think there are times in our lives when God tests us. Will you settle for the contaminated, the defiled, or will you settle for nothing less than God's best? And so we read here that after the king of Sodom had met him, then in verse 18, Melchizedek met him. Melchizedek, king of Salem, brought forth bread and wine, and he was the priest of the Most High God. And he, Melchizedek, blessed him, Abraham. And the writer of Hebrews says, without all contradiction, the less is blessed of the greater. The one who blesses is greater than the one who is blessed. So Melchizedek was greater than Abraham. And he said, blessed be Abraham of the Most High God, possessor of heaven and earth, and blessed be the Most High God, which hath delivered thine enemies into thine hand. And he, Abraham, gave him, Melchizedek, tithes of all. Now there isn't much there, but what there is tremendously significant. Notice that Melchizedek first gave to Abraham. Abraham did not first give to Melchizedek. And Melchizedek gave Abraham something that Abraham had not given him. This is significant because under the Levitical priesthood, the Levitical priest never gave to the people before the people had first given to the priesthood. They only gave back what they had first received from the people. But here, with Melchizedek, the initiative is with him and not with Abraham. And notice that he brought forth two extremely solemn and sacred symbols, bread and wine. He shared the bread and the wine with Abraham. Now this, of course, leads our minds on to the moment at the close of Christ's ministry where he was at the Last Supper table with his disciples and he took forth bread and wine and shared them with his disciples. And you will not find any other place in between where those two emblems are used in that way. So when Jesus gave the bread and the wine to his disciples, he was telling them by that act, I'm from the order of Melchizedek, and I bring forth these sacred symbols which no other order has the right to handle. And of course, every time we partake of the communion, we are acknowledging the fact that Jesus Christ is our high priest after the order of Melchizedek. Then you notice that Abraham in return gave him tithes or a tenth of all. And so we have to see that the communion and tithing both predate the law of Moses. Neither of them was instituted for the first time under the law of Moses. And I believe they are both an eternal part of the priesthood of Melchizedek. In Hebrews it says of Melchizedek, or Jesus Christ as the high priest after the order of Melchizedek, he receiveth the tithes of his people. Sometimes, you know, we have the attitude, do I have to give my tithes? But it would be better if we turned it around and say, will he receive my tithes? The real blessing is the fact that he received them. Have you ever thought about it that way? And I believe these are both eternal ordinances for the people of God. The bread and the wine to receive, the tithes to give. They were not initiated with the law of Moses. They did not pass away with the law of Moses. And so we see here then this picture of Melchizedek, the king of Salem, which is peace, the king of righteousness, the priest of the Most High God, offering the sacred symbols of bread and wine. And he is the pattern of Jesus Christ as our high priest after the order of Melchizedek. Now, Psalm 110 pictured Jesus Christ at God's right hand in that order as the high priest after the order of Melchizedek. Now, I want to take you through a brief course of Old Testament scriptures and then of New and show you how Jesus Christ got to that place at God's right hand. And I want to begin in Psalm 2. Psalm 2. We'll read the entire psalm, which is not long. Again, this psalm is frequently quoted in the New Testament. We'll read it in sections. The theme of this psalm really is God's order for the government of earth. And it opens with a picture of rebellion by earth's rulers against God and against God's appointed ruler. Why do the heathen or the nations rage, and the people, that's probably Israel, imagine a vain thing? The kings of the earth set themselves, and the rulers take counsel together against the Lord and against his anointed, which is his Christ, saying, let us break their bands asunder and cast away their cords from us. This, of course, was quoted in Acts chapter 4 by the believers gathered in prayer in Jerusalem. They pointed out that the kings of the Gentiles, Herod and Pontius Pilate, and the rulers of the people Israel had gathered together in deliberate rejection of God's appointed ruler and Messiah, Jesus Christ. So here we see earth's rulers take their stand in rejection of God's appointed ruler, the Messiah, Jesus Christ. But then the veil is drawn back from the scene in heaven, which natural eyes cannot see, and we see the reaction and response of God in heaven to this act of earth rulers. And it says, he that sitteth in the heavens shall laugh. The Lord shall have them in derision. God laughs at the attempts of men to reject the rule of Jesus Christ on earth. And then he says, then shall he speak unto them in his wrath, and vex them in his sore displeasure. And this is what he says, yet have I set my king upon my holy hill of Zion. God says, you may say and do what you please, but you cannot change this fact that Jesus Christ, my King, is forever established as my chosen ruler on my sacred hill of Zion. And then we have a response of Jesus Christ, the Son, to God the Father. There's a dialogue here between the Father and the Son. And in verse 7, the Son speaks. And he says, I will declare the decree which God the Father has given. The Lord, God the Father, hath said unto me, thou art my Son, this day have I begotten thee. The Father speaks to the Son and says, thou art my Son, this day have I begotten thee. Now I ask you, which day was that? It was one specific day. Which was it? The resurrection day. That's right. God the Father begat Jesus Christ the Son from the dead by resurrection. Now we have scriptural proof of that. Keep your finger in Psalm 2. Turn to Acts 13, verse 33. Paul is preaching to the Jews in a synagogue in a certain city of Asia Minor, and this is what he says, "And we declare unto you glad tidings, how that the promise which was made unto the fathers, and was made in Psalm 2, God hath fulfilled the same unto us their children, in that he hath raised up Jesus again," resurrected Jesus, "as it is also written in the second Psalm, Thou art my Son, this day have I begotten thee." So you see, the Apostle Paul, endorsed by the Holy Spirit, refers that begetting on that day to the day on which God the Father raised Jesus Christ the Son from the dead. He begat him again from the dead, and the one who was the begotten from the dead became the ruler of the kings of the earth. And then the Son goes on and he further declares the decree. The Father said to him, "Ask of me, and I shall give you the nations for thine inheritance, and the uttermost parts of the earth for thy possession." It's very interesting about the uttermost parts of the earth. That phrase occurs a number of times. And Brother Baxter, I'm sure, will endorse what I say, that if you look at a globe, and you take the point where those words were spoken, which was the city of Jerusalem, and you trace out the furthest inhabited part of the earth, you arrive at the east coast of New Zealand. This is a geographical fact, which the New Zealanders are very conscious of. And when I was there this past Christmas, some of the brethren, some of the spiritual leaders, had taken this scripture that Christ is entitled to demand the utmost part of the earth for his possession, and they had claimed their nation of New Zealand as a possession for Christ. And I'll tell you, that's the way it's going. It is indeed. All right. Verse 9, "Thou shalt break them with a rod of iron, thou shalt dash them in pieces like a potter's vessel." Now the last three verses are counsel to earth's rulers as to how they can change their rebelliousness and come into a right relationship with God through Jesus Christ. And I believe this counsel is highly relevant today. I believe this is the message that we have to give to the rulers of earth today, because the governments of this earth are in chaos. They're toppling, they're confused, they're uncertain. And even the men at the top don't have the answers. And I believe the time is going to come very shortly, in fact it's already begun, when they're going to turn to the Spirit-empowered, directed Church of Jesus Christ and say, "What are we to do?" And I believe that this is the divine answer that we have to give them. "Be wise now, therefore, O ye kings. Be instructed, ye judges of the earth." You remember that in the Revelation, the angel told John the Revelator, "Thou must yet stand again before kings and nations and people and prophesy unto them." I believe that is to be fulfilled. "Serve the Lord with fear, and rejoice with trembling." What a beautiful combination that is, isn't it? It's good to rejoice, but rejoice with trembling. Never lose your sense of the awe of God, even in the midst of all your rejoicing. And then verse 12, "Kiss the Son," the kiss of reconciliation, peace, and submission. "Lest he be angry, and ye perish from the way, when his wrath is kindled but a little. Blessed are they that put their trust in him." Well, that's just a brief exposition of Psalm 2. But the central part is the declaration of God the Father that he has set Jesus Christ the Son as his King from the holy hill of Zion, and then the response of the Son when he declares the Father's decree. "The Father said to him, Thou art my Son, this day have I begotten thee from the dead to be the ruler of the kings of the earth." Now turn to Psalm 89, verses 20 through 27, and we have the other half of the dialogue. This is really a very fascinating theme to study. Psalm 89 is what's called a messianic psalm. In other words, it speaks about the Messiah. Though the name David is used, the primary reference is not to David, but to his greater son, Jesus Christ, the Messiah. And so I'm going to take that for granted without trying to establish it, and I'm going to read from verses 20 through 27. The Lord is speaking. He says, "I found David my servant. With my holy oil have I anointed him, made him my Messiah, my Christ. With whom my hands shall be established, mine arm also shall strengthen him. The enemy shall not exact upon him, nor the son of wickedness afflict him. I will beat down his foes before his face, and plague them that hate him. But my faithfulness and my mercy shall be with him, and in my name shall his horn be exalted. I will set his hand also in the sea, and his right hand in the rivers." Now is the rest of the dialogue.

89 and turn to Hebrews 5:7 for a moment. Speaking about the agony of Jesus in the Garden of Gethsemane, just before his passion, it says, and this notice is referred to, is related to his position as a priest, for it says in verse 6, as he says also in another place, thou art a priest forever after the order of Melchizedek, that's Hebrews 5:6, who in the days of his flesh, when he had offered up prayers and supplications, notice offered up is the priestly word. He's our pattern. His sacrifices were prayer. He didn't offer the Levitical sacrifices, but he offered the spiritual sacrifices, which are our pattern, his prayers and his supplications, as a priest after the order of Melchizedek. When he'd done that, with and supplication, with strong crying and tears, unto him that was able to save him from death, and was heard in that he feared. So he cried to the Father in his agony to save him from death. And he was heard. His prayer was heard because of his reverent submission. Now, did the Father save him from death? What's the answer? Yes, he did. I just checked on the Greek of this to make sure. The word from in Greek is ek, out of. Jesus died, but Father saved him out of death. And in this way, he became the rock of Christ's salvation. So the resurrected Christ now cries, thou art my Father, my God, and the rock of my salvation. The Father has said, thou art my Son, this day have I begotten thee by resurrection from the dead. Now turning back to Psalm 89, we find the final declaration in this particular section. Also, that's verse 27, also I will make him my firstborn, higher than the kings of the earth. Now, when a father speaks, the best word to use is not firstborn, which is essentially the mother's part, but first begotten, which is an equally valid translation. So he is the first begotten of the Father. First begotten from what? From death. That's right. And because he's the first begotten from the dead, he's also the ruler of the kings of the earth. Now turn to the New Testament, to Revelation 1:5. Without going into the background, this is part of the opening salutation. The greetings are from the Father, the Spirit, and the Son. Verse 5, from Jesus Christ, who is the faithful witness, the first begotten of the dead, and the prince of the kings of the earth, prince or ruler. Now notice, there are three statements there made about Jesus. Number one, he's the faithful witness. Number two, he's the first begotten of the dead. Number three, he's the ruler of the kings of the earth. You see, this lines up directly with Psalm 2 and Psalm 89. And also, there's a logical sequence there. First of all, he was the faithful witness. Where did he bear witness? Before the Jewish court and before Pontius Pilate. Pilate said to him, art thou a king? And he said, thou sayest I'm a king. In other words, I am a king. For this purpose was I born, and for this cause came I forth to do what? To bear witness to the truth. How that thrills me. You see, it's kingly to bear witness to the truth. It's not kingly to be afraid of the truth. It's not kingly to compromise about the truth. Jesus said, I cannot compromise. I am a king. And previously, the high priest had said to him, art thou the Christ, the blessed? He said, thou sayest. In each case, it was his own testimony that condemned him. He was never condemned on the testimony of others. Had he chosen to compromise or even to keep silent, he would never have been condemned. But he came as a king to bear witness to the truth. And because of his confession, they put him to death. But because of his confession, God raised him from the dead. Praise the Lord. God vindicated his son. Two human courts had condemned him. The religious court of the Jews, the secular court of the Romans. And they must have had an inkling that somehow that wasn't the end of it all, because they took the most elaborate precautions to keep him in the tomb. When you read it, it's almost comical. There was this man, horribly mutilated and totally dead. They rolled the great stone in front of the tomb. The Sanhedrin set their seal. The Roman governor put his watch of soldiers, and they said, we'll keep him there. They must have felt somehow insecure, because normally, once a man is totally dead, you don't worry much about him.
But on the third day, God reversed the decisions of the human courts, vindicated his son, the stone was rolled away, the seal was broken, the watch fainted, and Jesus Christ came forth, vindicated in his righteousness because of his testament. And let

0: We apply this truth, friends, if we are faithful in our testimony, God will ultimately always vindicate us. Okay. And because he's the first begotten from the dead, he's the ruler of the kings of the earth. See? It unfolds through Psalm 2, Psalm 89, and Revelation chapter 1. Now, I want to go a little further into this, and I want to take three portraits of Christ from the Scriptures. Two from the New Testament and the third from the Old, all unfolding the person of Jesus Christ and his position and his authority. I'm persuaded that as we move through the dark and troublous days in which we find ourselves, with fear and uncertainty on every side, we've got to have a deeper grasp of Bible truth. And we've got to have, above all, a clearer vision of who Jesus is, and where he is, and how he got there. Because when we really know that, there's no more need for anxiety or fear or uncertainty. So that's really my purpose tonight, to bring to you this revelation of Jesus Christ. Let's look first of all in Hebrews chapter 1, beginning at verse 1 and reading the first three verses. God, who at sundry times and in divers manners spake in time past unto the fathers by the prophets, hath in these last days spoken unto us by his Son. But the Greek says, in his Son. It's not merely that the Son was superior to the prophets, but it was a totally different way of speaking. God merely took the lips and the pen of human men and spoke his words through them. But when the Son came, God was in the Son. He spoke in the person and character and life and ministry of the Son. It was a totally different kind of speaking. We need to see that. Then he declares the nature of the Son, and there are seven successive statements made here about Jesus Christ. We'll read them, and then I'll analyze them briefly. Whom he hath appointed heir of all things, number one. Number two, by whom also he made the worlds. Number three, who being the brightness of his glory. Number four, the express image of his person. Number five, upholding all things by the word of his power. Number six, when he had by himself purged our sins. Number seven, sat down on the right hand of the majesty on high. You see, the theme of Christ sitting at God's right hand runs all through this. All right, let's look at those statements briefly. Number one, Christ is the heir of all things. Everything is going to end up belonging to Christ. He's going to inherit all things. They're going to find their culmination, their fulfillment, and their expression in Jesus Christ. And in the 15th chapter of 1 Corinthians, it says, when all things have been brought under the Son, then the Son, in turn, will bring himself and his kingdom under the Father, that God may be all in all. Number two statement here, by whom also he, God, made the worlds. 1 Corinthians 8:6, it says, for us there is but one God, the Father, and one Lord, Jesus Christ, by whom he, the Father, made all things. And in the first chapter of John, you remember it says, all things were made by him, and without him was not anything made that was made. So he was the maker of all things, the creator. The third statement, he's the brightness of the Father's glory. The word that's translated brightness there is derived directly from the Greek word ray, R-A-Y. And it sort of means the effulgence, the shining forth in rays of the glory of the Father. And the picture, of course, is taken from the sun, S-U-N, the natural sun. Let me pause for a moment to show you this beautiful, simple parable in nature of the Godhead. You see, if we look at the sun, S-U-N, the natural sun, we never see its substance. Scientists don't know fully what the substance of the sun is. No one has ever seen it. What do we see? We see the brightness, the effulgence, the glory. But even that we wouldn't see if it were not for one other factor. What's that? The rays of light that bring it to our eyes. So we have the substance, the glory, and the rays of light. And this is a simple parable of the Godhead. God the Father, the substance. God the Son, the glory. And the Holy Spirit, the one who brings it to us so that we can see the glory of Jesus. And the Father revealed in the Son. All right, then the fourth statement, he's the express image of God's person. This word is taken from a word that means the imprint left by a seal ring in hot wax. The parable is this. God the Father is the ring. Jesus Christ is the imprint left by that ring in visible form. In other words, he's the perfect expression in visible form of the nature of the invisible God. You don't see the seal ring, but you see the imprint which it has left in the wax. And then it says, the fifth thing, that he upholds all things by the word of his power. Not merely did he create all things, not merely is he the heir of all things, but he also keeps all things in being by the same word by which he brought them into being. And it impresses me to think that as he hung on the cross, it was his word that kept that cross in being. Now, the first five statements relate to him as God. The last two statements, 6 and 7, relate to him as man. The sixth statement, he had by himself purged our sins. He became the sin offering. He was the Lamb of God who took away, who bore away sacrificially the sin of the world. And having been the sin offering, he then became the high priest to administer the benefits of that offering. And he says the seventh statement, he sat down on the right hand of the majesty on high. And one of the key words in Hebrews is the word sit. And you'll notice how many times it's emphasized that Jesus sat down. Why did he sit down? Because he'd never have to do any more. You see, the writer of Hebrews emphasizes about the Levitical priests that they always stood. They never sat down, always ministering the same sacrifices which could never take away sins. But he says, but this man, after he had offered one sacrifice for sin forever, sat down. Praise God, Jesus is seated. He's relaxed. I don't believe that he's straining over from the throne with white knuckles on the banisters of glory, wondering if everything's going to turn out all right. I think he's in perfect tranquility and confidence there at the Father's right hand. He knows he won the victory. He knows he's never going to have to fight that battle again. He knows that the devil's defeat has been secured once and for all by his atoning death and his triumphant resurrection. Now, let's turn to Colossians chapter 1. Colossians, the first chapter, and again we take a series of statements made about the Lord Jesus Christ. Beginning at verse 14 of Colossians chapter 1, Colossians 1:14, in whom Christ we have redemption through his blood, the forgiveness of sins. And then follows this series of seven statements, which I'll read, and then we'll briefly analyze. Number one, who is the image of the invisible God. Number two, the firstborn of every creature. We'll look at that a little later. Number three, by him were all things created. That's verse 16. Verse 17, number four, he is before all things. Verse 17 again, number 5, by him all things consist. And then the two final statements in verse 18, he's the head of the body, the church, and he's the firstborn, the beginning of the new order. So we'll go through now quickly and look at those statements. So statement number 1, in verse 15, he's the image of the invisible God. He's the invisible God made visible. It's interesting, the Greek word image is icon, which gives us the word that's used in the Eastern Orthodox churches, the word icon. You've probably heard of that. It's spelled I-K-O-N. That's exactly that word. You know, their churches are full of images of Christ and of the Virgin Mary and of saints and so on. They call them icons. But the interesting fact is it definitely means a visible image. Now, I understand that God, in his word, has forbidden us to make any image of God. You know why? Because God has his own image, and we can't improve on it. You know what God's image is? Jesus Christ. That's right. He has an image. It's really effrontery to try and improve on God's own image. So Christ is the image or icon of the invisible God. He's the firstborn of every creature. That's a misleading translation. I'm not going to go into my reasons for saying it, but I like to substitute for the word born, begotten, because it's the activity of the Father. He's the first begotten before all creation. The emphasis there is on the contrast between begotten and created. Jesus Christ was not created. The Jehovah's Witnesses are wrong when they declare that he was. He's begotten. I believe the Athanasian Creed from the first word to the last. Begotten, not created. And having been begotten, He was then the one who created all that was created. But he is the first begotten, and in John 1 he's called the only begotten of the Father before all creation. Then in verse 16, by him were all things created. We've seen that's already stated in Hebrews. The fourth statement in verse 17, he is before all things. He is eternally existent. Not he was, but he is. And you remember what he said to the Jews when they challenged him? He said, before Abraham was, I am. Not I was, but I am. And then the fifth statement, by him all things consist. He holds everything in being. That's the same as in Hebrews. He upholds all things with the word of his power. And then the two statements, these five statements that we've seen relate to him as God. Now the two final statements again relate to him as man. He is the head of the body, the church, who is the beginning, the first begotten from the dead. Let's take the first picture first. The church is his body. He is the head over the body, the church. And that's stated again in Ephesians 1. God gave him to be the head over all things to the church, which is his body. And then he's the first begotten, not before all creation, but from the dead. This is the same statement that's made in Psalm 89 and Revelation 1. So God begat his Son again from the dead by resurrection. So you see that in a certain sense, death and the grave become the womb out of which the new creation is brought forth. And now, going back to the picture of the head and the body, and viewing this as a birth out of the grave, and taking the picture of the natural birth of a child, what is the first part of the body that normally emerges from the womb? The head. And when the doctor sees the head, what does he know? The body is on the way. And praise God, the resurrection of Jesus, our head, is the guarantee that the body is going to follow. See, his resurrection is the guarantee of our resurrection. And then Paul sums it up by saying that in all things he might have the preeminence or be the first. And he's the first in both orders. In the first creation, he's the first begotten before all creation. But in the new creation, he's the first begotten from the dead, the beginning of the new order, and the head of the church, which is his body.
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1: Passionately proclaim uncompromising truth. That's what Dr. Michael Youssef is committed to doing across six continents through the expanding ministry arms of Leading the Way. In this episode, hear the final message that Dr. Youssef preached at the church that he founded in Atlanta. This is a cornerstone message. It drove his life, and it drives everything he does as an individual, as a husband and father and grandfather, and now as he moves forward as a ministry leader. This is also a message that Dr. Youssef is passionate about sharing with you because it's a biblical call to point the lost to the truth that is only found in Christ. And he's challenging you to increase the passion of declaring Christ openly in your family, in your church, in your workplace, your community, and your nation. 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
2: Turn with me, please, to 2 Corinthians chapter 4, verses 4 and 5. The God of this age, talking about Satan, the God of this age has blinded the minds of the unbelievers so that they cannot see the light of the gospel of the glory of Christ, who is the image of God. Say that with me. Who is? For we do not preach ourselves, but Jesus Christ as Lord. And we ourselves as your servants for Jesus' sake. This cannot be just the foundation stone, cannot be just a doctrine that's stuck away in historical books. No, but it has to be preached and practiced day in and day out, again and again and again. Because if you study church history, you'll find that in every generation, our Lord has called upon some men and women, young and old, to stand up and affirm this truth for themselves, to stand up against the spirit of the age, to stand up against those who water down, modify, or otherwise compromise the gospel of Jesus Christ, to stand up against those who deny the power of the gospel of Jesus Christ, to stand up against those who seek to rewrite the gospel and make it palatable to non-believers. Those who seek to modify the message of Christ to fit the cultural trends, to stand up against those who seek to repaint the portrait of Jesus in order to make him acceptable to rebellious sinners, those who seek to remove the offense of the cross, those who seek to shave the mane of the Lion of Judah, those who preach that if you believe somewhat and repent to a certain extent, you'll be saved to a certain degree. No in a million no to that. No in a million no to that. Now I remember a number of years ago, a man who had risen into leadership here, including serving on the vestry. He was under pressure to doubt this message. And he began a chain of murmur against me and the preaching of the Word of God. And he kept saying, what we need to do is to affirm what we're for, not what we're against. I knew where that was coming from, and I immediately confronted him one-on-one, and I explained to him that for the pure gospel of Jesus Christ to be lifted high, we must preach what we're for, but we're also what we're against. For we are not like the Islamists who force their religion on people by jihad, by force, by terrorism. But we lift up Christ, our Christ, so that everyone can make an intelligent decision for or against to receive Christ or reject him, declaring clearly and lovingly and thoughtfully that those who receive him as the only Savior and Lord will receive forgiveness of sins, peace and joy in this life, and be assured of eternity with him in heaven. Those who reject him as their only Savior and Lord, they will spend there forever in an eternity of horror and suffering. And that is why we see in history again and again and again that God calls faithful children for 2,000 years now to stand firm, to stand strong, to stand up and to say with the Apostle Paul, for we preach Christ and not ourselves, but we, your servants, for Jesus' sake. We do not preach our ideas, we preach Christ. We do not preach what makes us popular, we preach Christ. We don't preach what makes us acceptable to this fallen world, we preach Christ. We do not preach the rebranding of Jesus, as some people are asking for, nor do we preach surrender to the power of sin, nor do we preach capitulation to the enslavement of sin, nor do we preach surrender to the sexual revolution, nor do we preach pragmatism toward political correctness. No, no, no. We preach Christ, yes. Not ourselves. Yes. As Jude, the half-brother of Jesus, reminds us, that we must always, always, always contend for the faith that once delivered. Not the faith that we want to make it to be, but the faith that once delivered. Even during the apostolic age, the apostle Paul was confronted by many of his contemporaries who were preaching false gospels, modified gospels, edited gospels, add to gospel. And he exposed them when he said, "No, we preach who?" In the Galatian church, he confronted those who want to add to the gospel and make rituals to be necessary for salvation, plus Jesus. And he says, no, the gospel of Jesus Christ alone, Christ alone. And in Ephesus and in other places, he confronted the Gnostics who preach salvation through knowledge. But he said, no, we preach who?
3: Christ.
2: One of the early heretics of the church, in the church, named Marcion, from which we get the Marcion heresy. He taught that the God of the Old Testament is different from the God of the New Testament. Yes, yes, yes, yes, it's not new. And therefore, he said that we need to be unhitched from the Old Testament. Old heresies are now being dressed up and look like new ideas, new fads, but there's nothing new under the sun. The faithful disciples of Jesus said, no, without the Old Testament, the New Testament doesn't make sense. Without the foundation, the building cannot stand. Without Abraham, we could not comprehend the seed of Abraham, Jesus. Without David, we cannot comprehend the son of David, the Lord Jesus Christ. Without the law, we could never comprehend or appreciate the grace of God. As I said, these various heresies that plagued the church from the very early days, and now they're dressing them up and be preached from many evangelical pulpits today. But I'm charging you to remain faithful to preach Christ.
4: Yes. Amen.
2: In fact, remind me of what something Dr. Criswell of First Baptist Church of Dallas said years ago. I went to hear him many, many years ago, and he said, a skunk is a skunk by any name. Heresy is a heresy by any name. There is no use dressing it up, these old heresies, because the faithful believers are going to see through it. And Paul said, of the devices of the devil, we are not ignorant. We are alert and we are aware. Please don't ever forget that when the early believers said that we preach Christ alone, they were burned alive. They were dipped in boiling tar. They were given to hungry lions. But they were not deterred from preaching Christ alone, through faith alone, by grace alone, in the scripture alone. Glory to God. Then came the Dark Ages, with a superstition and witchcraft invaded, came inside the church itself, including the Vatican. There's some horror stories that I can't share with you. But God raised up reformers who read the scriptures, and they realized that we must preach Christ and salvation by faith in Him alone. Then about 300 years ago, a man by the name of Irenaeus, we got the Arminian theology from him, he thought that God is not capable of saving us, we have to save ourselves. But good and godly men like George Whitefield rose up and said, no, we must preach Christ, who alone can save from the guttermost to the uttermost. Today we have universalists, Unitarian, who teach that Christ is the ideal man, which we too can be when we obtain a higher self. Scientology teaches that if we know enough, we can survive forever. Not without Jesus, you will. Astrology says the time you're born determines your destiny. The reincarnationists say that life is reincarnated into new life, which pays for the misdeeds of the former life. No, because Christ paid all of the wages of sin of everyone who would repent and believe in Him and surrender to Him as the only Lord and Savior. Then we had the human potential movement in the 60s. And it says that we can create our own identity. No wonder there are so many confused people around us. Today, there are so many called evangelical preachers who are saying that the Bible is like a smorgasbord, or as we say here, a buffet, that you pick what you like, leave what you don't like. In fact, this teaching is more than any other heresy that is a modern-day heresy in many a church. It breaks my heart. And that exactly what weakened the church, nullified this message, muffled its voice, and confused millions of people, and is going to lead many to eternal damnation. And that is why today, more than any other time in history, we must only preach the Christ of the Bible. The Christ who is God, the God of power and might. The Christ who is the only one who can forgive all of our sins. The Christ who is the only one who can break the power of sin. The Christ, the only one who can restore us to sanity. The only one who can set the captives free. He's the only one who liberates us from the chains of addictions. He's the only one who will one day judge the living and the dead. He's the only one who will one day rule supreme forever and ever. He's the only one to whom every knee shall bow and every tongue confess that Jesus Christ is Lord to the glory of God the Father. We preach Christ, who is the image of the invisible God, and we ourselves, your servants, for Christ's sake. We preach the only Christ who promised by God the Father back in Genesis. We preach the Christ who was born of pure virgin. We preach only Christ who healed the sick, raised the dead, made the lame to walk, and set the captives free. We preach the only Christ who was crucified on Mount Golgotha, buried for 3 days, and then on the third day, He and only He in all of human history rose from the dead, never to die again. We preach the Christ, the only one who can promise eternal life to every repentant sinner like me and like you. We preach the only Christ who ascended alive into heaven, now sits on the rim of the universe, on the throne of God. And one day, while He's reigning and ruling now invisibly, one day He's going to come and He's going to reign and rule. We preach the only Christ who was His first coming was born in a manger. But in His second coming, He will rule with an iron scepter. We preach the only Christ for whom and through whom the whole universe was created. The one who left heaven and came to earth. But in His second coming, He will come with power and great glory. We preach the only Christ who's in first coming, hung helplessly on the cross of Calvary, and yet rose victoriously from the dead. But the second coming, He will sit on the throne of God. We preach the only Christ who is the Lamb of God, who takes away the sin of the world, the sin of everyone who believes in Him. But when He comes back, He comes as the Lion of Judah. We preach the Christ and not ourselves. Please listen to me, listen to me. We do not preach pop psychology, helpful as that may be to some people. We do not preach self-help, maybe liked by some people. We do not preach band-aids for temporary relief. No, we preach the only one who can do a total job for the total person. Oh, my beloved friends, this is not going to come as a surprise to you or many of you, certainly not to my family. I'm a man who is far, far, far, far, far from perfect. And that is why when I sin, I repent of my sin and confess my sin. I don't gloss over my sins. I don't explain away my sins. I don't rationalize my sins. I don't try to blame others for my sins. I confess them to the only one who have taken all of my sins and fast them to the cross. But listen, that is Christianity 101. That's Christianity 101. Bible said if we say we have no sin, we deceive ourselves and the truth is not in us. But if we confess, He is faithful and just to forgive us all of our sins. Our sins do not need a parade of pride and taking pride in sin. Our sins need to be broken over, confessed and repented of. Not to lower the bar of righteousness all the way to the ground. All the way to the ground. So that we might numb the sinners into their sin. Not to paint over our failures, but confess them. For we do not preach ourselves, but we preach Christ, who is the image of the invisible God. Far from Jesus Christ being a mere founder of a religion, as this thing preached from many a pulpit, He is the Creator God who became man. Far from this newly fangled idea that He is a way, a truth, and a life, He is the only truth, He is the only way, and He is the only giver of eternal life. Far from the false claims that everyone, whether they believe in Jesus or not, are going to make it to heaven when they die. No, for Jesus Himself says, no one, and no one means what? No one. No one means what? No one will come to the Father but by me. And Jesus is the only one. He is Jesus the only. And that is why from Genesis to Revelation, Jesus is the central focus of the entire Bible. And that is why for 2,000 year period of time, give or take, from about 1800 BC all the way to 68 AD, all the writers in the Old and the New Testament, they basically focused on Jesus. In the Old Testament, they saw Him by faith. Jesus said, Abraham saw my day and rejoiced. That's 1800 years before Christ. Because they saw Him as the beginning and the end and everything in between. They saw Him as the Alpha and the Omega and the rest of the alphabet. He is the only one true revelation of God the Father. He's the only true revelation of God the Father. You can find Him in every book of the Bible. If you look closely enough in the Scripture, you're going to find that in the book of Genesis, He is the seed of the woman. That in the book of Exodus, He's the Lamb of God. In Leviticus, He's the high priest. In Numbers, He is the smitten rock. In Deuteronomy, He's the prophet. In Joshua, He is the captain of the Lord of hosts. In Judges, He is the great final judge. In Ruth, He is the heavenly kinsman redeemer. In Samuel, He's the anointed one. In the book of Kings, He is the King of kings and the Lord of lords. In Chronicles, He is the glory of the temple of God. In Ezra, He is the teacher that come from God. In Nehemiah, He is the rebuilder of broken walls and lives. In Esther, He is the protector of His people. In Job, He is the only comforter in times of trouble. In Psalms, He is the good shepherd. In Proverbs, He is the wisdom of God. In Ecclesiastes, He is the preacher of the kingdom of God. In the Song of Songs, He is the bridegroom that comes to His bride, the church. In Isaiah, He is the mighty God, everlasting Father, and the Prince of Peace. In Jeremiah, He is the potter who shapes the clay of our lives into the image of God. In Lamentation, He is the weeping prophet. In Ezekiel, He is the wheel inside the wheel. In Daniel, He's the Son of Man coming in the clouds of great glory. And the fourth man in the fiery furnace. In Hosea, He's the love of God for the backslider. In Joel, He's the baptism of the Holy Spirit. In Amos, He's the author of judgment and of mercy. In Obadiah, He is the God of vengeance. In Jonah, He's the salvation of our God. In Micah, He is the great intercessor. In Nahum, He is the stronghold in the day of trouble. In Habakkuk, He is the God of mercy. In Zephaniah, He is the establisher of the kingdom of God upon the earth. In Haggai, He is the desire of all nations. In Zechariah, He is the branch of Jehovah. In Malachi, He is the refiner's fire, the Son, S-O-N, of righteousness that shall rise over all the world with healing in His wings. That is how the Old Testament saw Christ before His glorious coming from heaven on that first Christmas day. before he was fully revealed to us humans. In the Old Testament, they saw him by faith. They longed for his coming by faith, and they waited for him by faith. And when Jesus finally came from heaven and he declared that he is the I Am, when he said that, every faithful Jew, every faithful Israelite should have remembered that this is how he introduced himself to Moses on the burning bush. When Moses said, "Who do I tell them send me?" He said, "Tell them I am sent you, for I am who I am." And that is why this I Am, the Lord Jesus Christ, became the total focus of the New Testament. And that is why in Matthew, he's the Messiah King. And in Mark, he's a miracle worker. In Luke, he's a great physician. In John, he's the Lamb of God that takes away the sin of the world. In Acts, he's the risen Lord. In Romans, he is the justifier. In Corinthians, he's the sanctifier. In Galatians, he's the liberation. In Ephesians, he's our perfection. In Philippians, he is our joy. And in Colossians, he is the head of the body, the church. In Thessalonians, he's the coming ruler. In Timothy, he's the judge of all men. In Titus, he's the redeemer of the world. In Philemon, he is the friend that sticks to you closer than a brother. In Hebrews, he's the author and the finisher of our salvation. In James, he is the healer of the nations. In Peter, he's the chief shepherd, the bishop of our souls. In John's epistles, he is the word of God. In Jude, he is the coming one with tens of thousands of his saints to execute judgment upon the earth. In Revelation, he is the Alpha and the Omega. He is the beginning and the end. He is the lion from the tribe of Judah, the root of Jesse, the root of David, the Lamb of God, the Word of God, the King of Kings, and the Lord of Lords. We preach Christ, and we ourselves as servants for Christ's sake.
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3: You have seen the wave of extremism on college campus, in conversation with some young people in your life, even in many churches. Two radical ideologies, once enemies, now they're marching together. 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I explain what these two radical opposed forces are, why they are working together, and also give you the 1400-year backstory many people are entirely ignorant about that is shaping today's headlines, and you need to be aware of it. Politics cannot stop it. Wishful thinking won't make it go away, but there is something that you can do, and there is hope. This is my most well-documented book and perhaps my most urgent message in 50 years.
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2: My parents were poor and illiterate, unable to manage the 11 children born to them. I dropped out of school after the fifth grade and lived mostly on the street. When I was 13, I went to Chicago and spent a night at Pacific Garden Mission, but the gospel made no impression on me. The next day, a policeman picked me up, and after 2 months in juvenile detention, I was sent back to Texas. My older brother was in jail for the 10th time, and I was trying to get money for his bond when a neighborhood thief enticed me to join him, robbing people at a lover's lane. But one night, he shot and killed a cop. We got away, but later were sentenced for a different offense. Someone squealed on him, and the police arrested me when I was 18, sentenced me to 5 years on 5 counts to run concurrently. In prison, I decided to finish my education, and I read many books, but something was still lacking. I worked with a man in the electrical shop who urged me to read the Bible, so I did, and God's Word opened my heart. I felt the real power of Christ, and I received Him as my Savior. From then on, I leaned on Jesus while I served my time. Then I married and went to Bible school so I could share Christ with others. He sent me back into prison ministry, telling prisoners how He will set them free. He'll do the same for you. I'm Leonard Gideon. If the Son, therefore, shall make you free, ye shall be free indeed.
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0: Is your marriage on the rocks? Is it about to break up?
1: Billy Graham.
0: I have a friend who was breaking up his marriage. He said our love had gone dead between my wife and me.
1: But that couple stayed together. How? Because both the man and his wife surrendered their hearts to Jesus Christ.
0: He said, you know, we fell in love all over again, and the dimension of our love is 10,000 times greater. We never knew what love was till we came to Christ.
1: The Bible says that Jesus is the answer to your relationship troubles.
0: Give your life to Jesus Christ. 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You'll be able to love to a greater depth and a greater width and a greater height than you've ever loved in your life. It's wonderful to be in Christ and to have this love.
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0: I tell you that the Lord has rejected King Saul. Otherwise, his efforts to arouse the people to answer his call to the color would have results. But it hasn't. Now he has only 600 men left in the army. 600! Well, that isn't enough to fight an army of women, much less the Philistines. And his retreat to Geba...
1: Excuse the intrusion, but may I talk to you a few minutes?
0: Oh, of course, Master Jonathan.
1: Come along with me, then. I wish to talk in private.
2: I'll leave, Your Highness.
1: Thank you. You are my armor-bearer. You've been a faithful and loyal armor-bearer. You appear to be a man of faith and prayer.
0: I believe there is no limit to what God can do.
1: I can trust you?
0: Absolutely, Your Highness.
1: I've had a sudden impulse to make a secret attack upon the enemy's camp.
0: You, sir, are the son of King Saul. You are the crown prince. But you are also a man of God. If you attack the enemy, please take me with you.
1: Oh, just what I was hoping you'd say. And it may be that the Lord will work for us in saving Israel from the Philistines. For there is no restraint to the Lord to save by many or by few.
0: Do all that is in thine heart, Your Highness. For I shall be honored to go with you wherever thy heart leadeth thee.
1: We must not let my father, the king, know that we go.
0: Oh, I understand, Your Highness.
1: No one must know. They'd tell father and we'd be stopped.
0: Do you have a plan of attack, Your Highness?
1: A sort of plan, yes. We will go down into the gully separating the two camps. At the proper time and place, we will reveal ourselves to the Philistine sentries. If they say unto us, stay there until we come down to you, then we will stand still in our place and will not go up unto them. But if they say, come up here unto us, then we will go up, and the Lord will deliver them into our hands. This shall be a sign unto us.
3: Secretly leaving the camp, the armor-bearer and his prince passed down into the gorge separating the two armies. Silently threading their way under the shadow of the cliff, partially concealed by the mounds and ridges of the valley, they approached the Philistine fortress situated on a protruding rock far above them.
0: Your Highness, if they do call for us to come up, how are we going to scale that cliff? It goes straight up.
1: I know of a secret passage. It's difficult, but we can make it all right. The Philistines consider it inaccessible and consequently do not have it well guarded.
0: Your Highness, I have been thinking and praying, and I feel sure that God will bless us and that his angels will fight by our side.
1: Are we ready to reveal ourselves to the sentries up there?
0: I am ready, Your Highness.
1: Spiritually and physically?
0: Yes, Your Highness.
1: Then let us step out and bravely face whatever befalls us. I think they see us. Yes, they do.
4: Well, well, behold the Israelites come out of the holes where they hid themselves. You must be very brave, Israelites. So come up here and we will reward your bravery.
0: It is the sign, Your Highness. The Lord shall deliver the Philistines into our hands.
1: Follow me. We will disappear behind that mound. The sentries up there will think we flee. But instead, we will make our way up that secret path I spoke of, and suddenly we will appear, slay the unsuspecting sentinels, and penetrate into the enemy camp.
5: I hear something. Fighting. Now, who could be fighting? Scribe, fetch General Abner here to me at once.
6: You sent for me, Your Majesty.
5: I hear fighting. What is it? Who fights and why?
6: It comes from the Philistine camp, Your Majesty. They seem to be fighting amongst themselves, killing each other.
5: The Philistines fighting and killing each other? Impossible.
6: There is great confusion among them, Your Majesty, and they are being killed. Their numbers decrease rapidly.
5: There's more to this than meets the eye. Have any of our soldiers left camp?
6: I do not know, Your Majesty.
5: Well, find out at once.
7: Long live the king.
6: Sire, all are present and accounted for, except Crown Prince Jonathan and his armor-bearer.
5: Just as I suspected. He has done this in secret without my permission, but... General, sound assembly. Since Jonathan has so successfully routed the enemy and done havoc among them, We will take advantage of the situation and join in the assault.
6: Yes, sir.
7: Sounds like thunder, Your Majesty. But it can't be. There's not a cloud in the sky.
5: Then what is it?
7: Well, undoubtedly, Your Majesty, it is lightnings and quakes of the earth from God in aid of His Highness Jonathan to subdue the Philistines.
5: Oh, a miracle! Quickly assemble the men and charge the enemy while they are still in a state of confusion and panic.
3: Saul led his small army in the assault against the Philistines. As the news spread, those Israelites who had fled to the hills and mountains and those who had deserted to the enemy came forth and joined with Saul in committing terrible havoc upon the fugitive Philistines. So the Lord, through his servant Jonathan, saved Israel that day, proving beyond a doubt that salvation is a matter of individual choice and action, and not so much a mass movement. Jonathan depended not upon himself, his weapons, or his armor-bearer, but upon the unlimited power of God.

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0: the scripture says Jesus went about doing good. He saw a blind man that had been blind from birth.
1: The Bible story Billy Graham shared in 1957 applies to us today.
0: We are blind just as that poor blind man that Jesus looked at that night. We're spiritually blind because the Bible teaches not only do you have physical eyes, but you have spiritual eyes.
1: And when your spiritual eyes are closed, you can't see you're a sinner who needs God's forgiveness. But if you surrender your life to Jesus Christ, He'll open your spiritual eyes to see the truth that God loves you and sent His Son Jesus to forgive you.
0: And I tell you tonight, that can happen to you. Can you say tonight, I can see, I have the joy and the peace that Christ can bring?
1: We can help you find that peace and joy through Christ. Go to findpeacewithgod.net. We're the Billy Graham Evangelistic Associates.
2: From Catastrophe. This is Ken Ham, encouraging all churches to start their thinking with God's Word. Nearly all of the world's opals are found in my home country of Australia. And that's because in nature, opals only form under very specific conditions. And Noah's flood would have produced just the right mix of conditions to allow opals to form. You see, opals don't take millions of years to form. In the lab, they can be produced in just weeks. And the man-made opal is almost indistinguishable from the natural-made one. Gems like opals remind us that God can make something beautiful out of anything, even out of His judgment on the world. God can take any sinner and through His Son turn them into a thing of great beauty.
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1: My father committed suicide when I was a young man, and I came close to doing the same thing. I was the only son with three sisters, and my early childhood was happy. Dad taught economics at a state university, and we loved to go fishing together. His lameness from a car accident was made even worse when another car broadsided us, crushing his bad leg. From then on, he drank heavily. I was 13, and Dad and I were playing catch in the yard when he fell, breaking his leg again. It had to be amputated. My guilt was unbearable. As he drank more, I drank too. Our home divided into two camps, Mom and my sisters against Dad and me. I refused to hold him accountable and even fixed his drinks for him. Finally, Mom issued an ultimatum, and Dad checked into a VA hospital and quit drinking. He became a loving husband and father, but delving into his past troubled him, and he withdrew. Then, one day, he disappeared altogether. We found him dead of a self-inflicted gunshot wound. Although I raged and drank to numb the despair, I managed to graduate with my class and then finish college. But I always felt worthless. 7 years later, consumed with suicidal thoughts, I talked with a pastor who exposed the anger I had at Dad for what he did to us. It was several years later, after attending church and reading the Bible, that I yielded my life to Christ, asking God to save me and forgive me. I'm John Hamm. If the Son, therefore, shall make you free, you shall be free indeed.
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3: 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We're the Billy Graham Evangelistic Association.

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1: Psalm 127, verses 1 and 2. Unless the Lord builds the house, they labor in vain who build it. Unless the Lord guards the city, the watchman stays awake in vain. It is vain for you to rise up early, to sit up late, to eat the bread of sorrows, for so he gives his beloved sleep. We are all so prone to worry. Fear for the future causes us to lose sleep, morning and night, all the while adding to an increasing feeling of hopelessness. The good news is that God is at work within us, building and leading us to the future which he has planned for our lives. The heart that trusts in God is the heart that finds the rest it is longing for. If you're tired today, give the work of building your future over to him. It's time to pray.
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2: Death is certain, and you're going to die one day. 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
3: 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Maybe it's because you were turned off by religion. But Billy Graham wasn't talking about religion.
2: 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I'm asking you to come to a person, to Jesus Christ, who loves you. Jesus transcends all religion. He wants to give you a life of adventure.
3: 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A relationship with Jesus Christ, the Son of God. 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And it's from the Billy Graham Evangelist.
4: This is Max Lucado. Life feels stuck when life makes no progress. When you battle the same discouragement you faced a decade ago, or struggle with the same fears you faced a year ago, when you feel as though everyone gets to the pool before you and nobody wants to help you. Friend, Jesus sees you. He has a new version of you waiting to happen. He says to you what he said to the man near the pool of Bethesda. Stand up, pick up your mat, and walk. Stand up, do something, take action. Pick up your mat, make a clean break with the past, and walk. Hit the trail. Assume that something good is going to happen. Set your sights on a new destination and begin the hike. Getting unstuck means getting excited about getting out. And remember, friend,

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Just starting to

0: just waiting.
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1: October 11th. Our reading in the Old Testament today will be from the book of Jeremiah, chapter 16, verse 16, and we'll go through chapter 18, verse 23. God gave his servant four prohibitions in the 16th chapter of Jeremiah. One was, do not take a wife. A godly wife can be a great encouragement to a minister, but Jeremiah had to serve alone. His singleness was a witness to the nation that homes would be destroyed. Another prohibition, do not mourn. People were dying because of the drought, but Jeremiah was not to join in mourning. Why? Because the dead were better off than those who would perish in the siege. The prophet was a living witness that God's comfort was taken from his people. The third of the four prohibitions was, do not celebrate. There were weddings as well as funerals, but what joy could they bring knowing that death was imminent? When people asked Jeremiah about his strange behavior, he would have opportunity to declare the word of God. And the fourth and final prohibition was, do not look back. He ended with a message of hope. The full restoration of the nation will be greater than the exodus from Egypt. In the discouraging hours of life, God is working out his purposes, so take refuge in him. And then on into the 17th chapter of Jeremiah. We'll read about the engraver. See, when we sin, we write it on our hearts, and only God can erase it when we repent and trust him. He writes his word on our hearts, so we get victory over sin. The altar was to be a place of remitting sin, not recording sin, but their sins were engraved even there. We'll read about the farmer. Faith in the Lord makes you a deeply rooted tree that survives the drought. Faith in man makes you a shrub in the desert. We'll read about the doctor. The heart is sick, and only the great physician can diagnose its problems and bring the necessary healing. Think of Jeremiah 17:9 next time you say, if I know my own heart, you may be surprised what God sees there. And we'll read about the worshiper. The throne of Judah had decayed, but because the prophet saw God's glorious throne on high, well, he had hope. God's throne room is our sanctuary, and he welcomes us to come to get the help we need. And with that, let's begin our reading today in the Old Testament. October 11th, Jeremiah chapter 16, verse 16, through chapter 18, verse 23. But now I am sending for many fishermen who will catch them, the Israelites, says the Lord. I am sending for hunters who will search for them in the forests and caves. I am watching them closely, and I see every sin. They cannot hope to hide from me. I will punish them doubly for all their sins, because they have defiled my land with lifeless images of their detestable gods and filled my inheritance with their evil deeds. Lord, you are my strength and fortress, my refuge in the day of trouble. Nations from around the world will come to you and say, our ancestors were foolish, for they worshipped worthless idols. Can people make their own god? The gods they make are not real gods at all. So now I will show them my power and might, says the Lord. At last they will know that I am the Lord. The Lord says, my people act as though their evil ways are laws to be obeyed, inscribed with a diamond point on their stony hearts, or with an iron chisel on the corners of their altars. Even their children go to worship at their sacred altars and Asherah poles, beneath every green tree and on every high hill. So I will give all your wealth and treasures, together with your pagan shrines, as plunder to your enemies, for sin runs rampant in your land. The wonderful inheritance I have reserved for you will slip out of your hands, and I will send you away as captives to a foreign land, for you have kindled my anger into a roaring fire that will burn forever. This is what the Lord says. Cursed are those who put their trust in mere humans and turn their hearts away from the Lord. They are like stunted shrubs in the desert, with no hope for the future. They will live in the barren wilderness, on the salty flats where no one lives. But blessed are those who trust in the Lord and have made the Lord their hope and confidence. They are like trees planted along a riverbank, with roots that reach deep into the water. Such trees are not bothered by the heat or worried by long months of drought. Their leaves stay green, and they go right on producing delicious fruit. The human heart is most deceitful and desperately wicked. Who really knows how bad it is? But I know. I, the Lord, search all hearts and examine secret motives. I give all people their due rewards according to what their actions deserve. Like a bird that hatches eggs, she is not laid, so are those who get their wealth by unjust means. Sooner or later, they will lose their riches, and at the end of their lives will become poor old fools. But we worship at your throne, eternal, high, and glorious. O Lord, the hope of Israel, all who turn away from you will be disgraced and shamed. They will be buried in a dry and dusty grave, for they have forsaken the Lord, the fountain of living water. O Lord, you alone can heal me. You alone can save. My praises are for you alone. People scoff at me and say, "What is this message from the Lord you keep talking about? Why don't your predictions come true?" Lord, I have not abandoned my job as a shepherd for your people. I have not urged you to send disaster. It is your message I have given them, not my own. Lord, do not desert me now. You alone are my hope in the day of disaster. Bring shame and terror on all who persecute me. But give me peace. Yes, bring double destruction upon them. Then the Lord said to me, "Go and stand in the gates of Jerusalem, first at the gate where the king goes out, and then at each of the other gates. Say to all the people, 'Listen to this message from the Lord, you kings of Judah, and all you people of Judah and everyone living in Jerusalem. This is what the Lord says. Listen to my warning and live. Stop carrying on your trade at Jerusalem's gates on the Sabbath day. Do not do your work on the Sabbath, but make it a holy day. I gave this command to your ancestors, but they did not listen or obey. They stubbornly refused to pay attention and would not respond to discipline. But if you obey me, says the Lord, and do not carry on your trade or work on the Sabbath day, and if you keep it holy, then this nation will continue forever. There will always be a descendant of David sitting on the throne here in Jerusalem. Kings and their officials will always ride among the people of Judah in chariots and on horses, and this city will remain forever. And from all around Jerusalem, from the towns of Judah and Benjamin, from the western foothills and the hill country and the Negev, the people will come with their burnt offerings and sacrifices. They will bring their grain offerings, incense, and thanksgiving offerings to the Lord's temple. But if you do not listen to me and refuse to keep the Sabbath holy, and if on the Sabbath day you bring loads of merchandise through the gates of Jerusalem, just as on other days, then I will set fire to these gates. The fire will spread to the palaces, and no one will be able to put out the roaring flames." The Lord gave another message to Jeremiah. He said, "Go down to the shop where clay pots and jars are made. I will speak to you while you are there." So I did as he told me, and found the potter working at his wheel. But the jar he was making did not turn out as he had hoped. So the potter squashed the jar into a lump of clay and started again. Then the Lord gave me this message, "O Israel, can I not do to you as this potter has done to this clay? As the clay is in the potter's hand, so are you in my hand. If I announce that a certain nation or kingdom is to be uprooted, torn down, and destroyed, but then that nation renounces its evil ways, I will not destroy it as I had planned. And if I announce that I will build up and plant a certain nation or kingdom, making it strong and great, but then that nation turns to evil and refuses to obey me, I will not bless that nation as I had said I would. Therefore, Jeremiah, go and warn all Judah and Jerusalem.
2: Say to them, this is what the Lord says. I am planning disaster against you instead of good. So turn from your evil ways, each of you, and do what is right. But they replied, don't waste your breath. We will continue to live as we want to, following our own evil desires. Then the Lord said, has anyone ever heard of such a thing, even among the pagan nations? My virgin Israel has done something too terrible to understand. Does the snow ever melt high up in the mountains of Lebanon? Do the cold flowing streams from the crags of Mount Hermon ever run dry? These can be counted on, but not my people, for they have deserted me and turned to worthless idols. They have stumbled off the ancient highways of good, and they walk the muddy paths of sin. Therefore, their land will become desolate, a monument to their stupidity. All who pass by will be astonished and shake their heads in amazement at its utter desolation. I will scatter my people before their enemies as the east wind scatters dust. And in all their trouble, I will turn my back on them and refuse to notice their distress. Then the people said, come on, let's find a way to stop Jeremiah. We have our own priests and wise men and prophets. We don't need him to teach the law and give us advice and prophecies. Let's spread rumors about him and ignore what he says. Lord, help me. Listen to what they are planning to do to me. Should they repay evil for good? They have set a trap to kill me, though I pleaded for them and tried to protect them from your anger. So let their children starve. Let the sword pour out their blood. Let their wives become widows without any children. Let their old men die in a plague. And let their young men be killed in battle. Let screaming be heard from their homes as warriors come suddenly upon them. For they have dug a pit for me, and they have hidden traps along my path. Lord, you know all about their murderous plots against me. Don't forgive their crimes and blot out their sins. Let them die before you. Deal with them in your anger. October 11th. And now as we begin to look into the New Testament, our reading today will be from the book of 1 Thessalonians, chapter 4, verse 1. We'll go through chapter 5, verse 3. More and more should be the desire of the dedicated Christian. Here in the fourth chapter, we'll read about more holiness. Your body belongs to God, and His will is that you use it for holy purposes. Christ purchased your body, and the Father has called you to holy living. Disobey, and the penalties are great. We'll read about more love. You're taught to love by the Father, and the Son, and the Spirit. Love is the one outstanding and true mark of the true believer. Love. Our God is love. We'll read about more quietness. Now, because they expected the Lord to return any day, some believers had quit their jobs and become idlers and meddlers. Now, what kind of testimony would this be to the lost? And we'll read about more hope. Christians sorrow because God made us to weep. But it is not the hopeless sorrow of the world. See, Jesus is coming again, and that means reunion and eternal rejoicing. All right, let's begin our reading now in the New Testament. October 11th, 1 Thessalonians chapter 4, verse 1 through chapter 5, verse 3. Finally, dear brothers and sisters, we, Paul and his co-workers, urge you in the name of the Lord Jesus to live in a way that pleases God, as we have taught you. You are doing this already, and we encourage you to do so more and more. For you remember what we taught you in the name of the Lord Jesus. God wants you to be holy, so you should keep clear of all sexual sin. Then each of you will control your body and live in holiness and honor, not in lustful passion as the pagans do in their ignorance of God and His ways. Never cheat a Christian brother in this matter by taking his wife, for the Lord avenges all such sins, as we have solemnly warned you before. God has called us to be holy, not to live impure lives. Anyone who refuses to live by these rules is not disobeying human rules, but is rejecting God, who gives His Holy Spirit to you. But I don't need to write to you about the Christian love that should be shown among God's people. For God Himself has taught you to love one another. Indeed, your love is already strong toward all the Christians in all of Macedonia. Even so, dear brothers and sisters, we beg you to love them more and more. This should be your ambition, to live a quiet life, minding your own business, and working with your hands, just as we commanded you before. As a result, people who are not Christians will respect the way you live, and you will not need to depend on others to meet your financial needs. And now, brothers and sisters, I want you to know what will happen to the Christians who have died, so you will not be full of sorrow like people who have no hope. For since we believe that Jesus died and was raised to life again, we also believe that when Jesus comes, God will bring back with Jesus all the Christians who have died. I can tell you this directly from the Lord. We, who are still living when the Lord returns, will not rise to meet Him ahead of those who are in their graves. For the Lord Himself will come down from heaven with a commanding shout, with the call of the archangel, and with the trumpet call of God. First, all the Christians who have died will rise from their graves. Then, together with them, we who are still alive and remain on the earth will be caught up in the clouds to meet the Lord in the air and remain with Him forever. So comfort and encourage each other with these words. I really don't need to write to you about how and when all this will happen, dear brothers and sisters, for you know quite well that the day of the Lord will come unexpectedly, like a thief in the night. When people are saying, "All is well, everything is peaceful and secure," then disaster will fall upon them as suddenly as a woman's birth pains begin when her child is about to be born, and there will be no escape. Psalm 81, verses 1 through 16. We'll read about the things that were. Now, this section is an invitation for the people to participate in a joyful celebration, probably Passover. Asaph gave them two reasons for sharing: obedience, it was God's ordinance, and gratitude, all God had done for them. See, it's good to set aside special times to meditate on the work of the Lord in your life. And we'll read about the things that are. In spite of all that God did for His people, they would not listen to His word or do His will. One of God's most painful judgments is to permit you to have your own way. Had they obeyed, they would have experienced victory instead of defeat, fullness instead of emptiness, and the best instead of the worst. They could have looked back with rejoicing, but instead, they had to remember with regret. See, the things that might have been will be if today you let the Master have His way. Psalm 81, verses 1 through 16. For the choir director, a psalm of Asaph, to be accompanied by a stringed instrument. Sing praises to God, our strength. Sing to the God of Israel. Sing, beat the tambourine. Play the sweet lyre and the harp. Sound the trumpet for a sacred feast, when the moon is new, when the moon is full. For this is required by the laws of Israel. It is a law of the God of Jacob. He made it a decree for Israel when He attacked Egypt to set us free. I heard an unknown voice that said, "Now I will relieve your shoulder of its burden. I will free your hands from their heavy tasks. You cried to me in trouble, and I saved you. I answered out of the thunder cloud. I tested your faith at Meribah, when you complained that there was no water. Listen to me, O my people, while I give you stern warnings. O Israel, if you would only listen. You must never have a foreign god. You must not bow down before a false god. For it was I, the Lord your God, who rescued you from the land of Egypt. Open your mouth wide, and I will fill it with good things." But no, my people wouldn't listen. Israel did not want me around. So I let them follow their blind and stubborn way, living according to their own desires. But oh, that my people would listen to me. Oh, that Israel would follow me, walking in my paths. How quickly I would then subdue their enemies. How soon my hands would be upon their foes. Those who hate the Lord would cringe before him. Their desolation would last forever. But I would feed you with the best of foods. I would satisfy you with wild honey from the rock. Proverbs 25, verses 6 through 8. Don't demand an audience with the king or push for a place among the great. It is better to wait for an invitation than to be sent to the end of the line, publicly disgraced. Just because you see something, don't be in a hurry to go to court. You might go down before your neighbors in shameful defeat.

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2: I'm from Alberta. My father lost everything during the Depression. After my brother and I joined the Army during World War II, Dad committed suicide. After only 6 months in the Army, I received a dishonorable discharge for being a bully and a boaster who thrived on brutality and cheating. Then I met Ethel, a sweet country girl, and changed my ways so she'd marry me. The change didn't last. One night, my friends and I got drunk, stole a car, and broke into several stores. I was arrested, but talked my way out of police custody. My wife and I got on a train for Vancouver, but the Mounties got on the train and arrested me again. After I got out of jail, my wife and I were separated 4 years. When we reunited, I was hooked on heroin, and I got her hooked as well. She managed to break free of the drug by staying drunk until the craving ended, a trick that worked for me, too. Again, we separated, and I hit bottom. Then I found a rescue mission where the words of Jesus penetrated my heart. One night I prayed to receive Christ as my Savior. They sent me to a camp to dry out and learn the Bible. Finally, I surrendered completely to Christ, and He changed my life. I was in my second year of Bible school when I gave my testimony, and my wife was in the audience. In time, she professed faith in Christ, and He made our marriage strong. I'm Lloyd McMahon. If the Son, therefore, shall make you free, ye shall be free indeed.
1: If you would like to be free from the weight of sin by accepting Jesus Christ as Lord and Savior, call 1-888-NEED-HIM right now. Free Indeed is a production of Pacific Garden Mission, 1458 South Canal Street, Chicago, Illinois, 60607. 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

0: he hath made him to be sin for us who knew no sin, that we might be made the righteousness of God in him.
1: Billy Graham, speaking of Jesus Christ and sin.
0: Christ never committed a sin, but he became guilty of sin. He became guilty of your sins. He became guilty of mine. I am a sinner. Billy Graham does not deserve to go to heaven. Billy Graham deserves judgment in hell. But Christ took my place, took my judgment, took my hell on the cross. And because of the cross, God offers forgiveness and justification and eternal peace and joy and a new nature and eternal life and the Holy Spirit and eternal glory.
1: To receive God's gift of eternal salvation, you only need to come to Him through faith in Jesus Christ. 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

0: Rainbow Beauties from Catastrophe. This is Ken Ham encouraging all churches to start their thinking with God's Word. Nearly all of the world's opals are found in my home country of Australia. And that's because in nature, opals only form under very specific conditions. And Noah's flood would have produced just the right mix of conditions to allow opals to form. You see, opals don't take millions of years to form. In the lab, they can be produced in just weeks. And the man-made opal is almost indistinguishable from the natural-made one. Gems like opals remind us that God can make something beautiful out of anything, even out of His judgment on the world. God can take any sinner and through His Son turn them into a thing of great beauty.
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1: From the files of Unshackled, Pacific Garden Mission presents Free Indeed.
2: I was born into a large but loving family in Virginia. We were so poor we once ate nothing but rutabagas for weeks. I was 11 and there were still 7 kids at home when my mother died following an operation. Her funeral was only the second time I'd ever entered a church. My dad began drinking after that and all us kids were scattered among relatives. My brother and I lived with an uncle where we heard the gospel at revival meetings and I went forward to give my life to Christ. But I missed my family so much I ran away when I was 14 and lived with my married brother and then with another uncle. The same evangelist preached revival again the next year and I walked 10 miles to listen and talk with him. Then the evangelist invited me to live with his family in South Dakota. During my stay there, I grew in faith. I learned to pray, hold camp meetings, and teach the Bible. I preached my first sermon when I was only 16. I learned that all things are possible with God. I felt God was calling me into the ministry, and I started Bible college in Florida. But then the country was at war, and I went into the Army as a medic stationed in Europe. I prayed a lot over there, for my patients, for my brothers who were also fighting, and for my country. After the war, God allowed me to serve Him in every aspect of ministry, from pastor to evangelist to church leader, and even as web chaplain for my denomination. I'm Joe Sawyer, and if the Son therefore shall make you free, you shall be free indeed.
1: If you would like to be free from the weight of sin by receiving Jesus Christ as Lord and Savior, or maybe you have questions about it, call 1-888-NEED-HIM right now. Free Indeed is a production of Pacific Garden Mission, 1458 South Canal Street, Chicago, Illinois, 60607. 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

0: When he's on the track, NASCAR champion Michael McDowell gives racing his all. And he feels the same way about being a follower of Jesus Christ, no matter where he is.
1: It affects everything I do, because that is who I am, right? I'm a follower of Christ. I'm not a NASCAR driver. I'm a follower of Christ who races in NASCAR.
0: When Michael drives around a racetrack at nearly 200 miles per hour, he knows where he's going and why he's doing it. But in life, it's easy to get lost and confused.
2: This is what Christ said. He said, I'm the way. Stick with me. Follow me.
0: Billy Graham.
2: And the Bible is our roadmap. Christ is our guide. And many of us, especially young people today, are searching for a way of life. And I say, come to Christ. He'll lead you in that way of life.
0: You can discover much more about that way of life by visiting our website, findpeacewithgod.net. 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And it's from the Billy Graham Evangelistic Association.

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1: Psalm 143, beginning at verse 7. Answer me speedily, O Lord. My spirit fails. Do not hide your face from me, lest I be like those who go down into the pit. Oh, cause me to hear your loving kindness in the morning, for in you do I trust. Cause me to know the way in which I should walk, for I lift up my soul to you. You and I know that King David, as described in the Bible, was a man after God's own heart. Throughout the struggles in his life, he always had the desire to turn from his own ways and turn back to the ways of God. He saw the peril of those who deal casually with the divine promises that God had given them. Though you might not feel good about some of your actions today, God, as with David, is willing to restore you and to protect you as soon as he hears your voice asking him for help. So be a person after God's heart. Remember, now it's time to pray.
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0: of Unshackled, Pacific Garden Mission presents Free Indeed.
1: Trouble was my middle name from early childhood. I turned over chairs in kindergarten, and I was such a terror that at age 8, the principal took me to the basement of the school and locked me in a dark storage room. I skipped school to shoplift and burglarize places, and at 14, I was finally caught and sent to the Illinois State School for Boys. After I was paroled and resentenced for parole violation, I led an escape attempt that started my criminal record as an adult. To avoid prison, I joined the Army and became a paratrooper. I made 4 daytime jumps and 1 nighttime jump before I went AWOL to be with a girl. A buddy and I then escaped from a work detail and went to Chicago in a stolen car. We committed burglaries and we were caught. The Army sentenced me to 6 years at a federal reformatory in Ohio. Later, I received Christmas clemency and I came home an emotional wreck from sniffing Benzedrine. I married the sister of one of my buddies, then I slipped back into crime with a buddy, and I faced 5 years in prison. Knowing I needed a way to sustain me during incarceration, I searched around. My daughter met a woman while babysitting who talked about new life in Christ. So I spoke to that woman. She told me to go straight to the Lord, and I did. I read the Bible, and I saw that she was right. I confessed my sin to the Lord, and He not only helped me get through my prison sentence, but He sent me back to tell others of His mercy and grace. I'm Anthony D'Antonio. If the Son, therefore, shall make you free, you shall be free indeed.
0: If you would like to be free from the weight of sin by receiving Jesus Christ as Lord and Savior, or maybe you have questions about it, call 1-888-NEED-HIM right now. 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

0: danger.
1: Alpha, Delta, Omicron. Each of the COVID-19 variants is a little different from the others. But at the end of the day, they're all the coronavirus. It's the same way with sin. There's a wide variety of them, but at the end of the day, they're all still sin. And each one of them, says Billy Graham, keeps you from God.
2: Whether it's a lie, whether it's jealousy, whatever it is, we're all sinners. We've all broken God's law, and we deserve hell.
1: But he doesn't want you to go there. God loves you. He wants you to be in heaven with him. And that's why he sent his only son, Jesus Christ, to die on a cross.
2: He's willing to wipe the slate clean. That's what the blood of Christ does when the blood was shed on the cross. That blood cleanses from all sin.
1: If you're ready to be saved from the deadly infection of sin, visit us online at findpeacewithgod.net. 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
1: From childhood, I hated injustice and resolved to live a life of purity. But as I became a teenager and saw others who compromised their beliefs, I became cynical. In college, I began drinking, which led to my terrible temper. Once I used my fist to pound a dent into a car that cut me off, and once I ripped out a sink in a men's room because the bartender cheated me. A psychiatrist classified me 4F so I wouldn't be drafted in the Vietnam War. I graduated from college with no ambitions and couldn't find a job. All I did was drink and use drugs. Then I began reading a book by a Swami from India. He talked about Jesus, calling him a great rabbi. What I read made me hungry to know Jesus, so I started reading the Gospels in the Bible and saw the uniqueness of Christ. His words of wisdom thrilled me, but I drank and used drugs worse than ever. Plagued with anxiety and dark spirits, I quit my job and retreated to an isolated cabin in the mountains. I spent 2 days and nights wrestling with fear and pride. Then I dropped to my knees and prayed. Jesus transformed my life. I studied architecture in Idaho, where I met my wife. As I grew in knowledge of the Lord, I talked the draft board into letting me enlist in the Army. After success in artillery school, I was selected for officer candidate school. Given my background, only God could have accomplished that. I'm Robert Mortensen. If the Son, therefore, shall make you free, ye shall be free indeed.
0: If you would like to be free from the weight of sin by accepting Jesus Christ as Lord and Savior, call 1-888-NEED-HIM right now. Free Indeed is a production of Pacific Garden Mission, 1458 South Canal Street, Chicago, Illinois, 60607. 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

0: between the ages of about 5 and 12. I experienced just tremendous physical, emotional, sexual abuse, all of it.
1: That's Nona Jones. She had a very traumatic childhood. By the time she was 11, she tried to take her own life. Twice.
0: I really thought that I had no purpose on this earth, and it was around the age of 12 that I accepted Jesus as Lord of my life. Literally through all of that trauma and chaos, I believe that God saw me and that he found me and he rescued me.
1: Nona forgave her childhood abusers and found healing in Jesus. Billy Graham once said that no matter what your past looks like, when you know Jesus, there's hope for the future.
2: How can you mend a broken heart? Jesus can. Is your heart broken and bleeding? Let Jesus in. He can heal it.
1: 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We're the Billy Graham Evangelistic Association.

0: The scripture says Jesus went about doing good. He saw a blind man that had been blind from birth.
1: The Bible story Billy Graham shared in 1957 applies to us today.
0: We are blind just as that poor blind man that Jesus looked at that night. We're spiritually blind because the Bible teaches not only do you have physical eyes, but you have spiritual eyes.
1: And when your spiritual eyes are closed, you can't see you're a sinner who needs God's forgiveness. But if you surrender your life to Jesus Christ, He'll open your spiritual eyes to see the truth that God loves you and sent His Son Jesus to forgive you.
0: And I tell you tonight, that can happen to you. Can you say tonight, I can see, I have the joy and the peace that Christ can bring?
1: We can help you find that peace and joy through Christ. Go to findpeacewithgod.net, where the Billy Graham Evangelistic Association.
2: From catastrophe. This is Ken Ham, encouraging all churches to start their thinking with God's Word. Nearly all of the world's opals are found in my home country of Australia, and that's because in nature, opals only form under very specific conditions, and Noah's flood would have produced just the right mix of conditions to allow opals to form. You see, opals don't take millions of years to form. In the lab, they can be produced in just weeks, and the man-made opal is almost indistinguishable from the natural-made one. Gems like opals remind us that God can make something beautiful out of anything, even out of His judgment on the world. God can take any sinner and through His Son turn them into a thing of great beauty.
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0: 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Next, sermon by Pastor Chase from Bent Oak Church, sharing his powerful sermons with us. 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
1: We are in the middle of a series looking at the theme of men and women, the relationship of men and women through Scripture, from Genesis to Revelation. And over the last few weeks, we've been working our way through this theme in the Old Testament. Kind of brief summary. We began by looking at the creation of men and women, Genesis chapter 1, and then expanded in Genesis chapter 2. And the image we observed was the way in which God created both male and female in his image, and how God had put them in a kind of partnership with one another. In Genesis 1, giving his calling to be fruitful and multiply, to steward the earth, passing that to them as a couple. And in Genesis 2, this great image of Eve being created, the woman from Adam, his first words to her, bone of bone and flesh of flesh, as the two stood face to face, seeing one another, it not being good that man should be alone, this partnership image. Then we looked at, unfortunately, the fall. And not just the fall of humanity into sin, but particularly the consequences of that fall on that relationship. Having eaten of the fruit God had forbidden, suddenly the man began to blame the woman, the creation around. Both suddenly realized their vulnerability, even amongst one another. And with judgment, the specific conflict that would now exist between the man and the woman. The week after that, we tracked these consequences through the story of Genesis, as we watched that division play out in the lives of the men and women, the families of Genesis, the way in which they used one another, the way in which conflict polluted their homes, the way in which they blamed one another, the pain and the risk of the promise that God had given them constantly jeopardized by their self-interest. Last week, as we had been tracking this fall deeper into sin, we looked at how God intervened in the story of his people and offered them the law. Humanity was in, the way I described it, a kind of free fall into the consequences of its sin. And so God entered the story and gave them the law as a kind of floor that would catch them from this sin that they were falling deeper into. The New Testament would describe the law as a tutor that was supposed to lead them towards something better, train them towards the things God had intended in creation. Today, what I want to do is I want to spend our last sermon on the Old Testament. We have skipped many important texts, whole characters, questions, so much more we could do. But for the sake of trying to keep the series moving, one more week in the Old Testament, and then we'll start looking at some New Testament passages. Today, we're going to be reading from Hosea chapter 2. If you want to open your Bibles to Hosea chapter 2, we'll get there in just a moment. Although I want to give you one more of the historical stories to make our way to Hosea before we read it. The law that God gave Israel was supposed to shape them and guide them into becoming his people. If you know the biblical story beyond Exodus, you know that it is an up and down story. Moments of deliverance and salvation, moments of godly men and women who step forward to right the path of God's people, but just as quickly, God's people falling back into the same sins, back into the forming of idols, back into the worship of the gods of their neighbors, back into the same violence and coveting and taking that had characterized Genesis, the adultery and the sins that seem to constantly worsen as the story plays out. After Israel entered the promised land that God had led them to through the wilderness generation, after he led them to settle that land and had distributed that land to his people, we come to the story of Judges, the book of Judges. If you know Judges, it's usually for stories like the story of Samson or perhaps the story of Gideon. But the story of Judges is really a kind of downward spiral. Even the heroes of the book, characters like Samson, as the story goes on, become more and more complicated and hard to recognize as true judges. The repeated phrase that characterizes this period of the Judges is that everyone did what was right in their own eyes. There was no king in the land. God had intended to be their king, but the people kept doing as they saw fit, taking and acting and the consequences playing out story after story as the situation worsens through the book of Judges. Judges is a series of these stories in which God rescues his people, but by the end, they find themselves constantly worse, the consequences deeper for their own self-interest. By the end of the book of Judges, you have what is possibly one of the worst and most violent moments encountered in the Bible. Judges 19 tells the story of a Levite who takes a concubine from Bethlehem to be his wife. In the ancient world, a concubine was a technical kind of marriage relationship, but considered one of a lower legal standing. Usually it was a lower class wife who was taken, sometimes a slave who was elevated into the position of family. So already as the story begins, we find ourselves in a kind of strange and complicated relationship. At least you could say it's something less than what God had designed in that Adam and Eve image of the first couple, one flesh, in this union together. It's hardly an ideal arrangement and a long way from what God had intended, but the story gets worse. We read that this woman, this concubine, left her husband and fled back to her own family, to her father's house. And the story goes that the man decided to go and take her and return her back. There's a kind of ambiguity in the beginning of this story because you're not sure the situation. Is this man going to reconcile with his wife, to seek his wife out of love? Is he going in an act of discipline? All we have is the story to read and watch what plays out. Having finally found his wife and retrieved her, the man begins his journey back home with her and stops in a town called Gibeah. His servant had recommended staying in a other city, a town that was not of Hebrew origin, but he decided instead he wanted to stay amongst his brothers in a Hebrew city, and so they decide to spend the night in the town of Gibeah. Things turn terribly wrong that night. They're taken in by an old man's hospitality, but when the city finds that these new visitors, outsiders, are in the town, a mob approaches the house at night, begins banging on the door and demanding that the travelers be handed over to them to use through the night. The scene is almost exactly the story from the story of Sodom and Gomorrah in Genesis. But what's so shocking about this scene, and the story is very clear about this is Gibeah, which means it's God's own people. This is not Sodom, a foreign people with foreign gods and a foreign rule. This is God's own people in the land that he had promised with his law, he being their God, who now enact some of the worst sins from the culture, the civilizations around them. The old man whose home they are taking refuge in tries to barter and negotiate with the crowd. He offers his own daughters and the concubine to the mob to save the men. Pushing them out the door, the women are taken and abused throughout the entire night, and left alive on the doorstep of the house the morning when the men wake. There's a subtle shift in the language that hints at just how much has changed in this story, and the ESV in its English translation gets it right. In the first half of the story, the man is called her husband, literally in Hebrew, her man. It seems to position him as a husband who goes to seek the woman that he loves, a husband devoted to her. But in the second half of the story, after this night in Gibeah, the language shifts and now refers to the husband as her master. Something exposed in this night in their relationship that shifts the language the story uses for describing them. It's not a story of rescue or reconciliation. It's not a story of deliverance. It's a story about the deep, deep brokenness that has been playing out since the beginning of the Genesis story. That same sin that has plagued God's people, even from Abraham and Sarah, the giving of one to protect oneself, the risk of one to protect oneself. At some point, we learn in the story that the woman dies. And the consequences that play out from this continue the downward spiral of Judges. We get the horrific scene in which the man literally dismembers and cuts the concubine woman into 12 pieces and sends those pieces out to each of the 12 tribes. He does so not to raise her injustice or the wrong done against her, but he takes the scene and speaks of the wrong done against himself. He tells the story that the mob had wanted him but had taken his concubine, leaving out the detail that they had pushed her out to save themselves. The event eventually plunges God's people into a civil war in which the tribes end up fighting amongst one another. All of the stories of God's deliverance, those he sent to rescue his people, the law that had been given, and by the end of Judges, you have this scene, one of the most horrific and violent, God's people turning on one another, the sin playing out, each did what was right in their own eyes. All the sins committed against God's people in the stories prior now play out amongst God's people. They do the very wrongs that have been done to them. They participate and act like the nations before them that God had judged. There will be relief at times in this story, but Israel can never quite rise to those things God has called them to. In the stories that unfold after Judges, there are kings that emerge, some good, but many leading them away from God. More divides and civil wars, violence between them. Moments of deliverance, but in that freedom and deliverance, a rush back to sin and idolatry. Over and over, God's people fall to the floor of the way in which their neighbors around them live and act and the gods they worship. We saw last week how the prophets began to speak of the need for a law that would be written on the heart. Even in the Old Testament, they recognized that the law couldn't quite rescue God's people from the consequences of sin, that it exposed the brokenness, but it could never quite transform the people into the vision of who they were supposed to be as God's people. They spoke of God's need to create new hearts of flesh instead of stone, to write his law in a new covenant on their hearts, not just on stones that they would carry with them. That brings us to Hosea. Hosea was a prophet in the northern kingdom, at the beginning of a period in which idolatry was spreading, the beginning of a period with a quick succession of kings rising, assassinated, and the instability of that moment. And a moment when more and more God's people were turning to the gods, the idols, the Baals around them. It's interesting that when Hosea, sometime after the stories we read in Judges, when Hosea describes or compares the times he was living in, he specifically refers to them as the days of Gibeah. He draws a parallel between his own day and that particular moment in Judges that we just talked through. In Hosea chapter 9, Hosea says, "They have deeply corrupted themselves, as in the days of Gibeah. He will remember their iniquity. He will punish their sins." And in Hosea 10, "For the days of Gibeah, you have sinned, O Israel. Since then they have continued. Shall not the war against the unjust overtake them in Gibeah?" In other words, Hosea says and sums up the biblical story that from that act in Judges, though God has delivered his people and led his people, rescued his people, they continue to fall into the same sins, the same problems, and enact the same injustices, the same self-interest, the same doing what was right in one's eye, the same sacrificing of one for the sake of self. But Hosea begins to use a new image, an image that changes the way that the Bible will understand who God is and what God is doing amongst his people. Hosea is the prophet that begins to speak of Israel's sins as a marital unfaithfulness, somewhat common before it in the law itself, that by worshiping other gods and idols, God's people were committing a kind of spiritual adultery with God, choosing instead to worship idols. That idea of idolatry as unfaithfulness existed in the Bible before Hosea, but Hosea presses the image further, vividly depicting God as the husband who has been wronged by a wife unfaithful to him. That's a really unusual image, not only for the Bible, but particularly in the ancient world. We're used to reading the image from the New Testament. Most of you will be familiar with the image of Christ as the groom and his church as the bride, or perhaps those images from Revelation of a great marriage and celebration that is coming in which God and his people will forever be united. But in the ancient Near East, the time of Hosea in the Old Testament, people didn't tend to speak of the gods as in a kind of marriage relationship with their people. The gods might have had covenants with kings and kings' covenants with people, but it was usually out of this position or posture of a ruler. The gods might marry one another, and their stories of marriage and unfaithfulness might have taught lessons, but the gods didn't have this level of marital intimacy with the humans, the people in which worshiped them. That's the image that Hosea begins to draw on in his prophecy. Hosea 2 opens with God's frustration at this wayward wife, his people. And he uses some pretty hard words for it. Familiar images, the kind of thing that might have happened in the ancient world if a wife had been found unfaithful. God warns that because of her unfaithfulness, he has every right to abandon her, to divorce her, to expose her sins publicly, and even speaks of divorce as the action that he will take. But then we find this dramatic shift in Hosea chapter 2. I want to pick up in verse 14 and read you Hosea chapter 2 from verse 14 through the end of the chapter. Because having laid out all of his rights as a wronged husband, you have an unexpected shift that takes place. The ESV labels the chapter the Lord's mercy on Israel. And Hosea again turns to this image of a husband and wife. Hosea chapter 2 verse 14. Therefore, behold, I will allure her and bring her into the wilderness, and speak tenderly to her. And there I will give her vineyards, and make the valley of Achor a door of hope. And there she shall answer, as in the days of her youth, as at the time when she came out of the land of Egypt. And in that day, declares the Lord, you will call me my husband, and no longer will you call me my Baal. For I will remove the names of the Baals from her mouth, and they shall be remembered by name no more. And I will make for them a covenant on that day with the beasts of the field and the birds of the heavens and the creeping things of the ground. And I will abolish the bow, the sword, and war from the land. And I will make you lie down in safety. And I will betroth you to me forever. I will betroth you to me in righteousness and in justice, in steadfast love and in mercy. I will betroth you to me in faithfulness, and you shall know the Lord. And in that day I will answer, declares the Lord. I will answer the heavens, and they shall answer the earth, and the earth shall answer the grain and the wine and the oil, and they shall answer Jezreel. And I will sow her for myself in the land, and I will have mercy on no mercy. And I will say to not my people, you are my people. And he shall say, you are my God. Hosea chapter 2. It's actually a pretty remarkable passage of scripture and a very unusual way of describing our relationship with God. A God who is personally wounded and pursues his people with tenderness, speaks to his wayward people to their heart. A marriage defined by covenant virtue instead of just fertility, as it so often was in the ancient world. A God who has no cohort, another God set alongside, but whose bride is his own people. Intimacy, described as knowing, you shall know the Lord. The passage gives us some pretty important images for the way in which God interacts with his people, even in the midst of their failings and shortcomings. God will allure her and speak tenderly to her heart. Remember, the scene that's being set up here, the beginning of chapter 2, is the unfaithfulness of God's wife, his people. And yet by verse 14, God shifts his position towards the wayful wife and does not abandon her, but instead decides to pursue her, to speak kindly to her, to win back her affections. There's this really common idea you will often hear when people encounter the Old Testament, or perhaps when they've heard things about the Old Testament, that the God of the Old Testament is a God of wrath and anger. And perhaps the New Testament God is a loving and kind God, but how could you read the Old Testament and come away with anything besides the cruelty of God? The problem is, passages like this in Hosea keep that from being true. perhaps this passage, Hosea, is the most moving passage in all of Scripture, in which God describes himself setting aside his own rights to pursue the one who has wronged him, speaking tenderly and out of love and affection. This in Hosea being the Old Testament God, who though he has every right to divorce and break union with this unfaithful wife, chooses instead by his own sacrifice to pursue this relationship. This Old Testament God, not a God of wrath, but here a God of love and kindness and steadfastness. Here is a God, while his people have completely abandoned him, his people have completely violated the covenant with him, he has every right to throw them out. This being the people like the people of Gibeah, since the days of Gibeah, descending further and further into sin and violence and conflict. And what does the Old Testament God do here? Pursues them and speaks kindly to them and woos them back to himself. It's interesting that God also says that he will draw Israel back to the wilderness. It's actually a pretty moving detail to include. The wilderness is where God's relationship began with this people that he had rescued. The wilderness, the beginning of that relationship and the giving of the law and the instructions on how he was to be worshipped so that he might dwell in their midst. Quite literally, the wilderness was the honeymoon period of this relationship between God and his people. And here Hosea picks up the image with a kind of nostalgia, referring to it as the days of her youth. As we might, some of us, progressing in years of being married, look back on those early years of a marriage and remember those simple times, the beginning of love and affection. So too, God looks back on those wilderness years and says, though all of this unfaithfulness, this history has accumulated, I will call you back to the wilderness and reestablish this relationship that began there. But perhaps number three, the most important and surprising and moving verse is verse 16. God says, "And in that day," looking forward to when this relationship is restored, "the Lord declares, you will call me my husband, and no longer will you call me my Baal," or Baal. This is a really hard line to translate because Hosea is using a kind of pun or an image. Anytime you have idioms in another culture, sayings, sometimes they're hard to translate and make sense of in another language. But the scholarship on this one often points out something really interesting. That God is speaking about their turning, obviously, from Baal worship. That's what he refers to, the way that they're referring to God as my Baal. It was true, the people were worshiping the Baal god around them of their neighbors. But the title Baal can also be translated Lord or Master. It's often a word that was used in the ancient world for husband, particularly referring to this structure of the husband as the Lord or Master. What he is actually saying here, and other translations hint at this in other ways, the NIV offers it this way. "When that day comes, says the Lord, you will call me my husband instead of my master." Certainly what Hosea is hinting at is a turning away from the Baal gods, the gods of their neighbors. But he's also hinting at a deepening kind of relationship. A day is coming when you will not just think of me as Lord or Master, but you will think of me as husband. You will obey me out of relationship. This same image of the law one day being written on the heart. It's the same pivot, interestingly enough, in reverse that happens in that Judges passage I pointed out. In the beginning of the story, the husband is referred to as literally my man, Ish. It's the same word used here for my husband, relationship. But in Judges, as the story played out, the husband was revealed to be more a master, an owner, than an actual husband. Here, Hosea flips the image. A day is coming when God will not just be a master or lord or Baal over his people, but a day is coming in which they will recognize him as a husband, in which they will not just obey God out of obligation to him, but they will obey God out of a relationship with him, a turning to God not just through the law, but a turning to God in recognition for what he has done to redeem his people. That word husband here, "one day you will no longer call me Baal or master, but my husband, my Ishi," literally in Hebrew, it's the same word we get in the beginning Genesis creation, male and female, Ish and Isha. This image God reaches back to of creation in which the first couple were united, one flesh, one being, so too here a day coming when God's people will be one with him out of relationship. The Hebrew scholar Hans Walter Wolff puts it this way, referring to this passage. The change of address from one to the other should be understood in terms of the metaphor of marriage that Hosea has been building. My husband is apparently an endearing expression. It addresses the husband as one who belongs to and who even enjoys a deep personal relationship with the wife. On the other hand, the address my lord, my Baal, emphasizes the legal position of the husband as lord and owner of the wife. There is not necessarily a correspondingly genuine and personal devotion to her as wife at all. Hence, this saying announces that Israel will not just respect Yahweh somewhat reluctantly, since he is the legal lord of them, but it's knowing itself to be placed in this completely new relationship, loving relationship with him. This is what Hosea is hinting at, that though Israel continues to fail and continues to be rescued and continues to slide into self-interest, and though at times they do their best to keep the law, and at least so that it will go well with them, obey God, Hosea points to a day in the future and says, there is a day coming in which God will pursue you so personally and deeply that you will wake up and recognize that he is not just Lord and God over you, but like a husband, one who has pursued you to establish this relationship. The prophet Jeremiah actually picks up on this same image from Hosea. But Jeremiah, interestingly enough, raises a concern with this image. The law in the Old Testament forbade a man from remarrying a woman who he had divorced and that woman had married another man. So Jeremiah points out that God's own law makes this possibility a kind of tension. How is God supposed to take back the one who has left him and joined themselves with the gods of the nations and idolatry? Jeremiah opens with this question, this kind of legal challenge. How can God do what he said he's going to do in Jeremiah 3? If a man divorces a woman and she goes and marries someone else, he will not take her back, for that would surely corrupt the land. But you have prostituted yourself with many lovers, so why are you trying to come back to me, says the Lord? That tension carries itself through much of the book of Jeremiah until you get deep into his prophecy, Jeremiah 31 and 33, and you get this. I have loved you, my people, with an everlasting love. With unfailing love, I have drawn you to myself. I will rebuild you, my virgin Israel. You will again be happy and dance merrily with your tambourines. The day is coming, says the Lord. Familiar words you'll recognize from Jeremiah, when I will make a new covenant with the people of Israel and Judah. This covenant will not be like the one I made with their ancestors when I took them by the hand and brought them out of the land of Egypt. They broke that covenant, though I loved them as a husband loves his wife, says the Lord. But this is the new covenant I will make with the people of Israel after those days, says the Lord. I will put my instructions deep within them, and I will write them on their hearts. Yet in the empty streets of Jerusalem and Judah's other towns, there will be heard once more the sounds of joy and laughter. The joyful voices of bridegrooms and brides will be heard again, along the joyous songs of people bringing thanksgiving offerings to the Lord. They will sing, "Give thanks to the Lord of heaven's armies, for the Lord is good. His faithful love endures forever. For I will restore the prosperity of this land to what it was in the past," says the Lord. All of this image, this language of God pursuing his people in their unfaithfulness, God as a loving husband who pursues and redeems a lost wife, gets picked up by the New Testament authors. One of the challenges of this series is I keep sort of giving you these things to hold on to, saying, I promise we're going to get there. I promise we're going to get there. So often in the New Testament authors spoke of God's love using the image of marriage, positioning Christ as the groom and this great marriage to come. They were very familiar with these images and words of Hosea and Jeremiah, and certainly the image of Christ as a groom and his people a bride draw back to these very images and words that the prophets had established. Here's what I think the Old Testament is doing and what it means for us, this image that Hosea inserts into this story so often full of brokenness. Part of it is to help us recognize our own waywardness, the hopelessness of our own situation. The fact that we could imagine that we somehow pursued God, or that we have somehow chosen to love God, is, if we're not careful, untrue to the text. The text tells us over and over again that we are prone to do what's right in our own eyes, prone to worship God when it works to our advantage, prone to look for loopholes when we can find our way around it, prone to be distracted and unfaithful to the things of this world. Look at the story of God's own people. Though he gives them advice, though he leads them, though he calls them to faithfulness, a downward spiral into more and more conflict. And after all, look at the world around us today. Do we not see the same complexities, the same brokenness? When it comes to the relationship of men and women in our own culture, do we not see the same sins and blame and division being driven amongst us? Look at what ignoring God has gotten us in these relationships in our own day. We don't know how to love one another. We don't know how to get along with one another. Where people turn away from God, it always ends up in the same place, Gibeah. Violence, men at war killing one another, women taken advantage of, conflict and blame between the genders. What the world looks like in Genesis 19 and Judges 19, what it looks like in Hosea's own day, is in the end so much of what it looks like in our own time. Everyone does what is right in their own eyes, and what we inherit by it is violence and war and murder and hatred. We use one another to protect ourselves. Sodom and sin and brokenness play out, and relationships deteriorate into pure power. Who's in charge? Who gets to decide? Who dominates the one over the other, and who is to blame for all of the wrongs that have been committed? Conflict all the way down in our culture. The world produces the kind of men and women we read about in Judges 19 and Hosea's day. And I think being honest about these images in Hosea is to recognize that on our own, this is what we inherit and this is what we live. This is where the story goes if it's based on our own obedience, our doing what is right. Eventually, we fall right back into doing what's right in our own eyes. But second, what's so remarkable about the story is that Hosea uses these images to predict a day, not when we will finally wake up and realize what it means to follow God, not a day in which we will decide, I want to live a different life, but a day in which God will so overwhelmingly demonstrate his love for us that it will change something, break something of the hardness of our hearts, write onto our hearts a new kind of law. He will reveal himself not just to be a God who sits in rule and power and authority on a throne above us, which he is, but he will also reveal himself to be a husband and a lover and a pursuer, one who comes down to seek the spouse who has gone astray. Hosea was looking ahead to Christ. And it's no coincidence that when Christ enters the story, John chapter 3, John points to Jesus and says, I am only the friend of the bridegroom. Jesus is the groom who has come to pursue his people. If you think again about Judges chapter 19, what I would contend is one of the downward spirals, the bottoms of Israel's history, you'll see not only that it connects to Hosea's image, he alludes to it, Gibeah, but it also predicts in a kind of reverse exactly what God would get right that we so often get wrong. Like Judges chapter 19, Christ is a husband, the groom, who comes to pursue a wife who has gone astray. He comes to a relationship that is already broken, already strained, to seek and save the one that is lost. He finds us and seeks to bring us home, to restore us to a right relationship. But when Jesus found himself before a mob, found himself about to be given up to it, he did not push us forward to save himself, like Judges chapter 19. But Jesus instead steps forward, steps into the mob, steps into the midst of this world's violence and brokenness and sin, and gives his life, dies in our place that we might live and be saved. He reveals a kind of love that God's people so often failed to live, failed to recognize, failed to be. He offers a kind of love, a husband who's come down and sacrifices himself to redeem this people that's so rare in these stories of men and women and how they treat one another. I don't have a lot of application for us today. In fact, part of what I think this passage suggests is we do best when we stop and pay closer attention to what God is actually doing, what God has done, to recognize what the prophets were straining their language and images to point at, a day coming in which God would demonstrate his love, this image of marriage and husband out of relationship, seeking what was lost. Perhaps there's something here about what marriage is, about what it means as men and women to sacrifice our self-interest for the good of the other. Perhaps by seeing God go first, God do it for us, by giving us that new heart won over by his love, somehow he breaks the self-interest and makes possible a kind of love and marriage between us, friendships, community between us, that's not possible without God having demonstrated it first. We know what love is because he first loved us. What's possible in relationships now is not possible because we got better advice, because we decided to do better, because we unlocked some cheat code for a better marriage, but because we saw who God is and what love is, and how, having seen and received this, could we ever now demand our own way, our own protection, our own rights? We're going to get a lot more about marriage to come in the passages that are ahead. But perhaps what the Old Testament prophets teach us to do is to recognize our own brokenness, and in that position, that posture of humility and hopelessness, to recognize what God does on our behalf, to recognize that a new possibility in Christ is before us, a way of encountering and receiving God, no longer just as my master, but now as my husband, out of relationship, out of his pursuit. This morning, the first Sunday of the month, we always share in communion together. And we'll do that again together today. And what a great opportunity for us to receive what it is extended to us. There were a couple of commentators I was reading. It's a hard image, but maybe helpful in this moment, who turned to that Judges chapter 19 scene in which a woman was cut up and literally sent to the tribes to inspire war and conflict between them, who later suggests that there is something of Christ's own body that is now given to us, not that it might stir us to war, that by his sacrifice we might be brought to peace. I think in this opportunity to take communion again together this morning, there is a chance to humble ourselves, to recognize again the hopelessness of our own situation, and to recognize that in these images, body broken and blood shed, is an image of a relationship, the image of a husband who pursues his people, an image of love that is not each doing what's right in their own eyes, but instead a kind of sacrificial love for us, even while we had turned ourselves against him. To receive these elements is also to make a kind of commitment. If I eat this bread and drink this cup, if I receive all that Christ has offered to me, how then can I enter into this world demanding what I want of others? How can I humble myself and receive this relationship and then set myself up to domineer or demand or control others? Is there not here in receiving these communion elements, as the church itself hinted at, go and make right whatever conflict you have one with another, that we might be in right relationship not only with God, but with spouses and with neighbors, with brothers and sisters, congregants, in workplaces and homes? So as we receive today, let us prepare our hearts to receive all that Christ has come to give us, all that the prophets of the Old Testament longed to see, pointing to that day in which he would make him and his love known to us, that we hold in our hands those very symbols this morning, and so by it that our lives and our relationships might be transformed by it. I'm going to close this in a moment of prayer, and then those who are coming to distribute the elements can come forward. We'll hold them and we'll partake of them together in a moment. Can we pray? Heavenly Father, prepare our hearts. In this moment, as we receive these elements, let it humble us. God, show us again that on our own, we do what is right in our own eyes. On our own, we give the other to protect ourselves. On our own, we seek our self-interest. On our own, our obedience falls short of everything you sought to tutor and teach us and pull us into. And yet you did not abandon us. You came and sacrificed yourself, not us, that you might extend to us life and love and relationship and meaning with you, communion with you, that we do not deserve. So we repent. Turn us in this moment from ourselves. Turn us to you, and let us receive you and all that you've come to give, and that it might transform this morning the way we love one another and treat one another as you have loved and treated us. So come, Holy Spirit, soften our hearts, break these hearts of stone, write your law on our hearts. Let us drink your blood and eat your body that it might transform who we are and who we are in this world. We ask these things, Jesus, in your name. It's such a gift to be able to worship the Lord this morning, and we're commanded to worship, told to worship God, and he deserves worship. But as soon as we start worshiping, we find that he's not at some great distance waiting for us to do it. But the moment we turn our attention to him, he comes down and meets us. His spirit moves. Not only do we worship, but he ministers to us. He challenges us and speaks to us and moves on our heart. That this God is not some distant God waiting for us to start the relationship. But the moment we turn to him, there he is with us, pursuing us, speaking to us. When we first started this series, I was well aware that talking about men and women in our culture can be controversial, complicated. One of the things you've noticed is I've hardly said anything in this whole series about our culture, because what I really believe is this. I think this is so true to the biblical story. We are hopeless without a revelation of God's love through Christ to us. And there's no advice, there's no attempt at relationships that can get us past self-interest until we are so humbled by this God who would come down and intervene on our behalf and love us when we did not love him. And to really receive that and understand that is so transformative to who we are, that it's the only thing possible of changing the way we interact with others in the world around us. What our culture needs so much, what rescues it from all of the conflict and the division, is an encounter with God's sacrificial love, with Christ, that's so overwhelming that we can no longer live in the ways of the world. But how, in light of this truth, could we not live into this? What a gift it is to have that. And God, forgive us for having that and so often letting go of it, losing it, and falling back into the world. Let us just again and again find, when we turn our hearts to God, that he is there to meet us and to guide us and to love us and to restore us to all the things he has for us. Isn't it good news for a reason, isn't it? We call it the gospel, good news. It's not just us getting it right, but here is this God acting on our behalf. Can we pray together this morning? Heavenly Father, we are again humbled this morning that you would make us your people, even when we fought it, even when we turned our own way, even when we sought our own desires and our own agendas, yet you continue to pursue us and make us your people. And God, just again this morning, receiving communion and worshiping and turning our hearts to reflect on what you have done for us, God, we find ourselves again moved by it. Who here doesn't feel their hearts softened by it? And something of your truth, your law written on these hearts now, having seen what it is you have done for us. So I pray that you would sear it into our hearts, that you would keep it in our hearts, like you told your people that we would write it on our foreheads and wrists and doorposts. This new law, the revelation of you and your gospel, would be always with us, that we would carry it into our workplaces and our relationships, our conversations, our tables, that God, you would always be there before us, teaching us what it is to be your people and to love and to set aside ourselves for the sake of another. And that in receiving it, God, it would change the way we position ourselves in this world. And God, our world needs you. This world needs a revelation of who you are and your love and your gospel. Lord, our neighborhoods and our families and our workplaces are so often tearing themselves apart without you. There's so much fear and uncertainty, so much conflict and division and violence. God, we need you to move, make yourself known. Bring an awakening to this land that people would hear and see your gospel in a way they never have before. That you would move on their hearts, and so by seeing your truth, they would find their own hearts softened and changed. God, our only way forward is your way, you, the truth and the life before us. And so we pray you would move by our words, by churches that are gathered across this country today, by your own miraculous hand and events and intervention in history. God, we pray that you would come and move in this land, heal this land, humble this land, and teach us to turn ourselves to you, that we might be restored as men and women, as families, as neighbors, and as churches, God, that you might be glorified, that more attention might be drawn to you, and your gospel might be known by more. Put it in our hearts again today as we go from here. Let it change the way we live. Let it change the way we interact with one another. And let it be on our lips as we speak to others, the goodness of God, the sacrifice you have made. And let us call you our husband. Let us come to you in relationship, not just as master, but God, as one who has established a relationship and loved us, that we might come to you as that bride. Go with us by your word and your spirit. And we leave here with full hearts, rejoicing and worshiping you again. Jesus, it's in your name we pray. Amen. I leave you with those words from Romans chapter 15. May the God of endurance and encouragement grant you to live in such harmony with one another, in accord with Christ Jesus, that together you may with one voice glorify the God and Father of our Lord Jesus Christ. May you go in that endurance and encouragement in accord with Christ Jesus again this morning. All God's people said, amen. It's good to worship together again.
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3: I guess the best way to describe my childhood was painful. My parents had violent alcoholic fights and finally divorced when I was 8. I lost myself in sports in high school, then began to fill my nights with drinking. College courses and drugs fueled the despair in my soul. Soon I dropped out to work and stay high. After 5 wasted years, I tried a tech school and lasted 2 quarters. A friend and I drove to Texas seeking our fortune. That failed too. Back home, I was gripped with panic attacks. A psychiatrist diagnosed depression and put me on antidepressants. Repeatedly and with various methods, I tried to commit suicide. Then I drank for days at a time until I collapsed with the DTs. I met Donna and we lived together until my drunken violence drove us apart, just like my parents. I was drawn to a co-worker whose life exemplified the love and peace of Jesus. Then Donna and I got back together and, seeking to avoid our previous mistakes, we began going to my friend's church. The pastor came to visit us and explained how Jesus died to pay the penalty for our sin. He helped me pray to receive Christ, and soon Donna also prayed for salvation. We decided to get married, and the pastor encouraged us to live apart until then, so we did. We were learning to follow God's way instead of the world's. In time, we both gave up smoking and alcohol, and God blessed our marriage with children that we are raising to know the Lord. I'm Greg Nickel. And Jesus has given us new life, the abundant life he promised. He has set us free. And if the Son therefore shall make you free, you shall be free indeed.
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0: righteousness. 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

Christians are manipulated by untethered empathy. That is the topic we'll discuss today on the Christian Worldview Radio program, where the mission is to sharpen the biblical worldview of Christians and to proclaim the good news of Jesus Christ. I'm David Wheaton, the host. 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As always, thank you for your notes of encouragement, financial support, and lifting us up in prayer. Have you ever wondered why so many feminists support biological boys who identify as girls being able to compete against and defeat biological girls in girls' sporting events? Or why is nary a peep uttered by those on the left against Somali Muslim immigrants in Minnesota who defrauded taxpayers

0: of over $9 billion. But in the next second, these same people are out on the streets screaming and interfering with immigration and customs enforcement agents, ICE agents, who are tasked with finding and deporting illegal immigrants, many of whom have committed additional crimes while in the country. The animating motivation behind these scenarios and countless more is a misguided form of empathy. Empathy means the ability to understand and share the feelings of another. It has some crossover with sympathy and compassion, which are biblical qualities. God is compassionate. Christ understands and sympathizes with our weaknesses and sufferings, and believers are to be like him. Hebrews 4:15 confirms this, "For we do not have a high priest who cannot sympathize with our weaknesses, but one who has been tempted in all things as we are, yet without sin." Or Colossians 3:12 and 13 extols that believers show compassion as those who have been chosen of God, believers, holy and beloved, put on a heart of compassion, kindness, humility, gentleness, and patience, bearing with one another and forgiving each other, whoever has a complaint against anyone, just as the Lord forgave you, so also should you. So while sympathy and compassion are biblical virtues, there is a corrupted form of empathy today which serves as a sacred virtue of the left that is blind to moral truth and negative consequences because the object of their empathy holds an idolized status of being oppressed. So going back to those aforementioned examples, girls missing opportunities in sports or getting injured or defeated by biological boys is ignored for the greater good of helping the purportedly oppressed, quote, trans community feel accepted. It's more important to be welcoming to our Somali Muslim neighbors than to worry about billions in taxpayer fraud. And the illegal immigrants in the shadows among us need protection at all costs. Never mind that they broke the law to enter the country, and many have committed serious crimes while here, all the while taking advantage of our taxpayer-funded social services like welfare, education, and healthcare. Our guest this weekend is Joe Rigney. He's the author of The Sin of Empathy, and he's also the associate pastor of Christ Church in Moscow, Idaho. He'll explain how what he calls untethered empathy goes far beyond the biblical call for compassion and instead is used to manipulate people into supporting leftist policies and power. Because how cold, bigoted, hateful, racist, and homophobic must you be to not share in their so-called empathy? When you begin to see this emotional blackmail taking place in our society and the church, you will see how important it is for Christians and pastors to speak clearly and boldly with biblical truth and grace. And during the program today, we'll also tell you how you can order a copy of Joe Rigney's book, The Sin of Empathy, for a donation of any amount to the Christian Worldview. Let's get straight to the interview with Joe Rigney. Joe, thank you for coming on the Christian Worldview radio program today. Just tell us briefly about your background, why and how you became a follower of Christ, and what you do now.
1: So I was born and raised in West Texas and spent about 23 years in Texas as a whole. So grew up whole life in West Texas, Midland. I became a Christian at the Baptist church there, First Baptist of Midland. Really kind of standard story. Somewhat of a nominal Christian home, and then my parents got more serious in their faith. And one time I was sitting in a service and we had altar calls and I told my mom, I said, I think I need to go down and do that. Probably about 12. That's when I went down and made a profession. I was actually baptized with my dad. And so that was pretty special. And then I went to Texas A&M for my undergraduate, spent 4 years there. It's where I met my wife. And while I was in college is when I was exposed to the ministry of John Piper, a pastor in Minnesota. I wanted to go to seminary and they had a small kind of ministerial training program. And so after college, my wife and I, we got married and moved straight north right up Highway 35. I spent the next 18 years in the Twin Cities. I went to seminary. Then I began to teach at Bethlehem College and Seminary in downtown Minneapolis. Did that for probably 15 years, teaching in both our, mainly in our college, but also in our seminary. And then the last 2 years I was there, I was the president of Bethlehem College and Seminary. About 3 years ago, we decided to move from Minnesota out to Moscow. I took a position here as a professor of theology at New St. Andrews, and I'm a pastor at Christ Church. Had kind of three lifetimes now, one in Texas, one in Minnesota, and this most recent one now here in Idaho.
0: Yeah, I was going to clarify that it was in Moscow, Russia. It's Moscow.
1: And Moscow, Idaho.
0: That's really part of the reason I wanted to have you on the program, is just to talk about your book, The Sin of Empathy, which we're going to get into today to help people understand just the dynamic that's taking place in our society, but also have you apply it to what your experience was here in Minnesota for those 18 years. But just one quick follow-up question that I'm curious about, just about your background. You were here in Minnesota, Minneapolis, with John Piper, Bethlehem Baptist, and the associated institutions he was leading. And then you went out to Moscow, Idaho, with the institutions that Doug Wilson is leading. And these two men would definitely agree in the gospel, but they have much different stances or positions, let's say, on societal engagement, probably eschatology and so forth. Did something change in you, or what went into that transition?
1: So yeah, you're right that they are very different. In fact, one of the things, probably around 2012 or so, there was a series of interviews that I did with John Piper and Doug Wilson, are two of my heroes. And so Piper had Doug out for a conference. And so we did a extended interview, kind of comparing and contrasting their approach to wider cultural, political, ministry, things like that. So this has been a very important question to me because I've appreciated both. They both influenced me in deep and profound ways. I would say that the big thing is I was attempting to wed Piper's Christian hedonism, supremacy of God in all things, with Wilson's build and fight vision for culture, Christian worldview, Christian culture. And as that kind of matured over the last decade, really, I found myself increasingly out of step with John and with some others at Bethlehem on those kind of questions. And in particular, it was, you might call it political philosophy. Should we be trying to renew or rebuild Christendom? Is that a good project for Christians? And I think John would say, no, that's not what we're doing. We're seeking to spread the gospel, for sure. But Christendom as a kind of cultural and political project may be a byproduct that may or may not happen, but that's not what Christians should be attempting to do. Whereas I think that it is. I think it's part of the Great Commission, is in discipling the nations and teaching them to observe all that God has commanded, that extends to every area of life, and that the fruit of it, the result of it, if God's faithful and kind, is a Christian culture, Christian nations, Christian culture. So I am aiming at that self-consciously as we spread the gospel.
0: Well, that's another radio topic right there. So maybe we can have you on for that one at some point coming up. But today we're going to talk about how Christians are manipulated by what you call in your book, untethered empathy. And I just want to start out with a quote from your book. You say, the idea that pity and compassion could ever be sinful, could ever be inappropriate and wrong, is almost blasphemous in the modern world. And as a result, the modern world has sought to give compassion an upgrade to improve it and make it more loving. Enter empathy. This book, your book, The Sin of Empathy, is about that shift, the shift from compassion to empathy, and how it wreaks havoc on families, churches, relationships, and society. So you spent the opening chapter defining this term, this concept of empathy, because it's confusing. How is empathy different than sympathy and different things like that? So let's just start with a couple definitions. Talk about this rise of the perversion of empathy, I think is what you're describing in the book, and then how it compares and contrasts with biblical compassion, or what we think of as sympathy.
1: Sympathy and compassion are the older terms for that disposition to share people's suffering, to identify with, and in some degree share other people's sufferings, and then to relieve their sufferings. That's the word in the Bible, sympathy, pity, compassion, those are all there. Empathy is a recent word. It shows up in the early 20th century. Prominent until the mid to late, 60s and 70s. And then over the last 40 years or so, it's really skyrocketed, and it's often presented as an improvement. And so you say, well, how did it improve? Well, I think that sympathy means something like to suffer with someone. Literally what the word means, it's to join them in their sufferings, but you're still you and they're still them. Sympathy is oriented toward their good, like what would be good for them. And I think the quote-unquote improvement that people have sought to do with empathy is basically a more total identification with other people's emotions, feelings, and pain. The risk that gets run when you do that is you lose touch with reality. And this is what I mean by untethered empathy. When I talk about that, it's untethered from what's true and what's good. And other people's feelings kind of become the lodestar. It's the guiding light. The illustration I use in the book is if you have someone who's drowning in water, apathy, which we all know is bad, is indifference, carelessness, I don't care about that, and I just walk away, let you drown. Nobody wants that. My argument is that empathy is basically someone who jumps in with both feet, and now you have two people stuck. They lose touch with the shore. Whereas biblical compassion, biblical sympathy, does get in there with them. You put one foot in, you grab onto them, but you're staying, one foot's on the shore so you can brace, you grab a branch on the side so that you can help pull them out. And I think that's the difference. Some people obviously use these terms interchangeably, and I'm not mainly interested in fighting people about what word they want to call it. I'm interested in this idea that empathy, when other people's emotions take over and we follow where they want to lead, we can go to some very harmful and destructive places, and we can be easily manipulated by our soft-heartedness.
0: Okay, very good. Now, let's apply that to what society is experiencing right now, because I think once people see how this untethered empathy really is one of the underlying motivations, at least behind all of the leftism, let's say, the political and theological liberalism that's going on, they won't be able to unsee it after they see it.
1: Right.
0: So let me just read a short quote from your chapter in the book, Life Under the Progressive Gaze, and that's G-A-Z-E. One of my basic contentions, you write, is that a common denominator in the conflicts surrounding all things woke is untethered empathy. So give us some examples, Joe, in our society where non-believing society or even the Christian realm are misled or misguided in untethered empathy. Lots of different issues this applies to.
1: Even if you're skeptical of what I've said thus far, this one I think will resonate. One of the things that untethered empathy does is it becomes very myopic, because we're finite creatures, and so we identify with the suffering of some people and not others. It's one of the reasons, actually, when social scientists do surveys and study this stuff, people who are very high in empathy are often very tribal. Those actually go together because they so identify with suffering of certain people that they can be very hateful towards their perceived enemies. And so it becomes myopic. So here's an example of how it becomes myopic. When it comes to the abortion issue, empathy for a vulnerable woman, at the extreme, you could say a woman who was raped, or just someone who's in hard circumstances, she doesn't have the ability to provide for a child, she's going to be put forward as an object of empathy. You should feel bad for her. And therefore, what do you lose sight of? The humanity of her unborn child. We can justify abortion in the name of compassion or empathy because we're so focused on the suffering of one person that we forget there's another person involved. And this is actually, I think, how the left will frequently make appeals. If you oppose abortion, you must hate women. You must want women to be oppressed. And it's like, no. We just want unborn children to be protected. We want their rights and their good to be considered in these very difficult situations. So it's not wrong to have compassion for, say, a woman who's been raped. That's absolutely what you should have. But does your compassion swallow up your reason and your morality so that you can now take it out on an innocent party who can be discarded in the name of compassion? That'd be one example. I think one that's maybe a little bit more in the news lately is the issue of immigration. I think when it comes to immigration, the left has said basically empathy means you're not allowed to have a border. In fact, there's an interesting story about this. After my book came out a year or so ago, I got a text from a friend who was in Mexico, and they were on the Mexico side of the border, and written on the border wall in big block graffiti letters was the word empathy. And it's interesting to think about what that person was saying, whoever wrote that on that wall, because the idea seems to be that empathy means this border wall, this boundary, is an offense to empathy. It's not empathetic to have this border. And so here's people who are suffering, hurting, want a better life. And so that means you have to let them in. If they get here illegally, compassion means you don't require them to go back, but you give them citizenship, you let them come in. And so if you think, no, we need to have laws, we should have order, and there's an immigration process and they need to go the right way, what are you going to be accused of? Well, you're being heartless. You're not being empathetic. And so that's the way that this kind of concept is used as a tool of manipulation to keep you from standing on biblical truth, on reality, but instead allow your compassion to overwhelm your reason and overwhelm your sense of what's right and wrong and go along with the left's agenda.
0: Very well stated with examples there. And there's other ones too with regard to homosexuality, the trans movement. I'm sure you'll get into some of these. Race is another one, yeah. Sex with feminism. Yes. Our guest today is Pastor Joe Rigney from Christ Church in Moscow, Idaho. For a limited time, you can order his book, The Sin of Empathy, subtitle Compassion and Its Counterfeits, for a donation of any amount to the Christian worldview. The book is hardcover, 164 pages, and retails for $22. To order, just go to our website or call or write us. All our contact information will be given during this break. We have much more coming up with Joe Rigney and how our society and Christians are manipulated by untethered empathy. I'm David Wheaton. 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The September-October issue of the Christian Worldview Journal features a column by Rod Martin explaining why Christianity commands capitalism. Missy Ropnak writes about Lindsay Clancy, who murdered her three young children, and the widespread sympathy she has received. And Pastor Matt Morrell turns to beloved Psalm 23 and shows how God's names compel deeper love and trust in Him. 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Socialism is on the rise in America. The Democratic Socialists of America are winning elections all across the country. Often promoted in Christian terms, equality, dignity, common good, rights for all, the reality of socialism ends in human misery and rebellion against God. Kel Beisner, founder and president of the Cornwall Alliance for the Stewardship of Creation, has written two excellent booklets that refute socialism and its supposed merits. The first is Social Justice versus Biblical Justice, and the second is Capitalism Bad for the Environment? To order one or both, visit our website, thechristianworldview.org, or call 1-888-646-2233, or write to Box 401, Excelsior, Minnesota 55331. That's 1-888-646-2233, or thechristianworldview.org. 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I'm David Wheaton. 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Our topic today is how Christians are manipulated by untethered empathy. And our guest is Pastor Joe Rigney, author of The Sin of Empathy. Now, there's lots of things that are motivating forces in our society that have worked against one of the reasons that you moved out to Idaho, to push back against the secularism and the anti-Christian move of our society. Things like just man has a general rebellion against God. Whatever God established, unregenerate man goes against it. Man's default position is another one, just to build Babel, a world without God, even moves toward, I think, communism is sort of the default position of man. Another motivation that people have in going against God in a Christian society is sort of a works righteousness, that they think they can establish their own society better than God would, the virtue signaling, the Pharisaism that comes. So compare some of these common motivations for why people don't want a Christian aligned society, and where would you rank the motivation of this empathy, this misguided or untethered empathy in there?
1: I think it's basically the tool that secularists in particular have used to hijack a Christian society. Why does it work? Well, it's because we live in the ruins of Christendom. We're a society that's been deeply shaped by the scriptures, by the Christian faith for millennia, which means that we've been taught rightly that we should be compassionate and kind and tenderhearted, that we should show compassion the way that Christ showed compassion to us. So God's compassion, God's mercy is a model. What begins to happen, though, this is something I learned from C.S. Lewis, who said that pity or empathy, whatever word you want to use, that disposition helped. Pity was supposed to be a spur, a little prompt that helps the joyful to help the miserable. You're in a good position. They're in a hard position. Pity is the little spur. That's why Jesus was moved with compassion, because the crowds were without, like sheep without a shepherd. But then Lewis says, but it can be used the wrong way around, because it can be used as a kind of emotional blackmail. You can hold joy up to hostage by pity. And anybody who's ever been on the receiving end of a pity party knows what I'm talking about. When someone puts on a long face, exaggerates their suffering, woe is me. And why do they do this? Because they want to get you to do what they want you to do. And if you give in to that, that's what I'm calling the sin of empathy. You're giving in. Maybe you're doing something for them that you don't think is actually wise or good. It's not going to help them. But their sadness overwhelms your better judgment. You're so focused on their immediate feelings that you lose sight of their long-term good. That's something I think that can only happen in a Christian society, because it's a Christian society that has really internalized the importance of compassion. And one of this is, again, something I learned from Lewis. It's the best things that become the worst things when they go wrong. So because compassion is such a great virtue, it's why the devil targets it to twist it and corrupt it and put forward this counterfeit form of compassion that actually enables evil, that enables falsehood. We'll go so far as even we'll lie. It's amazing. You'll lie. Well, what's the trans movement's tool? Here's someone who's confused. Here's someone who's been born in the wrong body. Don't you feel bad for them? And therefore, you need to accommodate their insanity. If it's a man and he thinks he's a woman, you need to call him a her, or you need to make up whatever words they want to use. They, them, whatever other pronouns. And why would you do that? Because you want to be kind. You want to be compassionate. You want to be empathetic. And if you refuse, if you say, no, I'm going to stand on the truth, that's a man and not a woman, and so I'm going to say he and not she, what will you be accused of? You will be accused of being unempathetic, of being heartless and callous. And this is how it works on Christians. We want to not only be compassionate, we also want to be known as compassionate. Our reputation. And I think this is where the left has really discovered the 1-2 punch of, if they can define empathy and compassion according to their definitions. And then this next step is they can accuse you of not having it unless you go along. Then they've got you. And because you don't want to be called a bigot, you don't want to be called a hater, you don't want to be called callous and heartless. And so you'll mute yourself as a Christian. You'll mute yourself, you'll go along with it, because you think, I want to be known as a compassionate person. But you're not using the Bible's definition of compassion. You've now adopted this progressive leftist worldly definition, and you're being steered by it.
0: And I think you just answered my next two questions for you regarding why this is so effective with Christian institutions, academia, parachurch organizations, churches. They easily imbibe this misguided or untethered empathy, because the highest virtue is to be kind or be nice. And so they never want to be considered not that. The question, though, is how to explain why Christian leaders or institutions so quickly resist, quote, being political. They won't give in to this. We don't want to take one side or the other here on, let's say, an issue like immigration here, this whole thing in Minnesota that was taking place with the ICE enforcement and so forth. But then they're very quick sometimes to take up leftist causes. The anti-ICE protests, for one, is an obvious one. Or Black Lives Matter back in 2020 after the death of George Floyd. Or opposing, for sure, things that Trump does, but when the left does something egregiously unbiblical or non-Christian. They don't always say much about it. Talk about that dynamic and how the empathy really affects the way Christian leaders operate.
1: If you walk down the street and you ask people, which of the political parties or political movements in our country is most associated with this word, what would they say? And if you walk down and said, which political party is associated with law and order? I think most people would say, well, that's conservatives. That's a conservative word. That's the Republicans. And if you said, okay, which political party is more compassionate? I think most people would intuitively say, well, the left is compassion because that's what they talk about. But the reality is that they're not, because the result of quote unquote leftist compassion is the lawlessness that we see in our streets. I remember when the young woman last fall in North Carolina who was killed on the bus, I would say one of the things that killed her was empathy. How's that possible? Well, that guy had been in and out of prison. He'd been arrested so many different times, like 12 to 14 times, something like that. And he had been repeatedly released. What would be the motive? Why would they be releasing him? What would they say? Why would they release this guy? It's like, well, we want to be compassionate on this man who's had a hard life and has issues. We're going to let him out of it's compassion. It's humanitarianism. It's kindness that leads us to let the criminal free. And because of that, he's free to commit another crime. And this young woman is dead as a result. But I think if Christians allow the left to have the market on compassion, Christians have a deep sense of the world is watching. We want people to believe the gospel. We want people to trust in Christ. And so we have this idea that the world is watching us. But when we think about who the world is, we inevitably think of it as a progressive world, and that's who we're trying to win over. And so how do we do that? Well, we have to communicate to them that we care about the things that they care about. So if it's a progressive cause, then we will try to demonstrate, hey, we actually care about that too, whether it's amnesty for illegal immigrants, whether it's feminism, whether it's climate change, you pick the topic. We want to show to the world, we care about what you care about because we want to win them. And then on the other hand, one of the ways that you can win people over, you can be winsome, is you can share their enmities, you can share their hostilities. And so then Christians try to ingratiate themselves with the left by differentiating themselves from other Christians. We're not like those Christians. We're not like the Trump-supporting Christians. We're not like the MAGA Christians. We're different from them. And so this is where winsomeness, another fun word, we want to be winsome. Again, we do. But winsomeness can often become pleasomeness. Rather than trying to win people, we try to please them. And pleasing man, according to the Bible, is a sin. Paul says, if I'm trying to please man, I can't be a servant of Christ. You have to choose. You're going to please man or please God. Do you have empathy, desire for approval, desire for a certain kind of reputation? And it's that mix that then gets leveraged against Christian leaders who are then pressured to speak up about certain social issues, Black Lives Matter, and pressured to keep quiet about other social issues. Don't support Trump's immigration enforcement. And it always tips that way. That's the common thread, and it demonstrates that we're often steered by our reputations and by our empathy.
0: You are giving us a lot to think about here, Joe. Pastor Joe Rigney is our guest today here on The Christian Worldview. We're talking about how Christians are manipulated by untethered empathy in light of his book, The Sin of Empathy. You have a chapter in the book on feminism, and you title it The Queen of the Woke. You say untethered empathy, as you've been describing here, in tandem with a desire for respectability and credibility under the progressive gaze, is the means by which various aggrieved groups have been able to steer communities into catering to greater and greater folly and injustice. And a key ingredient in making this steering effective is feminism. Two-part question here. How does this sin of empathy play out with the fact that our society has become much more feminized? And why is it that it seems like, even just watching these ICE protests in Minneapolis, that it seems like so many women, particularly white women, are on the front lines of this misguided empathy?
1: So let's start with how God made us. God made men and women different, and those differences are good. It was a good idea that God did this. And one of the ways he made us different is women, generally speaking, are more empathetic, compassionate, nurturing than men. Men excel at certain things, building things, mathematics and rational sort of stuff like that. Men are engineering, things like that. Men excel, their minds work that way. And God made women to be mothers, and therefore they have that nurturing, caring, compassionate intuition and instinct. And this, again, is a good thing. But like most good things, it's good in its place. If you take it out of where it belongs and you put it someplace else, it typically will go wrong. And so before we think about the political, think about the church. This is one of the reasons I think that God restricts the pastoral office to qualified men, because men have the job of the pastor. It's not that he's just the only one to care for people. All Christians should care and love one another and serve one another. What does the pastor do? Well, he has to guard the doctrine of the church. He has to guard the worship. He has to set boundaries and enforce them for the church. And God has designed men to be able to do that. Whereas women, they're the ones who bring the warmth and the life and the hospitality and the welcoming. Okay, but what happens if you put the welcoming in the place where you need the guardian? And the answer is you're going to let in all kinds of error. You're going to let in all kinds of falsehoods, especially if it's couched in the form of victimhood. And I think in our society, part of what's happened is we've elevated victimhood. And that's part of what the whole woke movement was all about, was there's oppressors and there's oppressed, and you need to sort people into one category or the other. And the more oppressed categories you belong to, the greater your score is. And I think for white women in particular, if you think about the hierarchy that the woke set up, at the top was the straight white male. He's the most oppressive there is. But underneath him is white women. And white women don't want to be thought of as oppressors. They don't like being in that. They don't want to be thought of as the bully and the oppressive person. And then you'd work down and you'd have African Americans. So there'd be racial thing, sexual minorities, LGBTQ. And at the bottom, the most oppressed, and then therefore when you flip the hierarchy, the greatest victim wins. That's where trans actually comes into play. They're the most oppressed of the oppressed. So what happens then is that for white women in particular, they don't want to be in the oppressor category. So they go to great lengths to prove that they're not. And so they become allies and advocates on behalf of all of the oppressed groups. And what's motivating them is a kind of corrupt mothering instinct. Here's these oppressed groups. So in the case of the present day, here's illegal immigrants who are scared and frightened by immigration enforcement. And so the women who are out on the front lines harassing ICE agents, they're like mama bears. We talk about the proverbial, the mama bear who protects her cubs. But now, because it's been corrupted and twisted, it's not protect her own children. And in this case, I've actually seen videos of women bringing their children to these things, wearing them, and effectively using their children as human shields. The ICE agent hopefully won't do anything to me, won't beat me up because I have a child on my chest. And so it's using her own child as a human shield to protect. In this case, it's just bizarre. Illegal immigrants who've committed crimes like rape and murder and aggravated assault, that's who ICE is going after. That's the priority. So it's this corruption of that motherhood, empathy, nurturing instinct. When you've wondered, why is it that women are advocating for trans stuff, which puts men in women's spaces? How did Bruno end up in the women's locker room showering with your daughter? It was women that let him in. Why? Because he's so oppressed and he's so hurt and he's so sad about his gender identity that we're going to do everything we can to make him feel better. And if he says he needs to be in the women's locker room, then by golly, we'll let him in. And so again, it's this corruption of a woman's empathetic instinct and her desire to be thought well of, to not be thought of as an oppressor. I think that's behind a lot of why the trans stuff, again, if you're at the top of the victimhood oppression hierarchy, if you're the worst of the worst, well, how do you flip the script? You go trans. If you're a white male, just become a trans female. And all of a sudden, now you're the greatest victim, and the greatest victim wins.
0: Very interesting. Pastor Joe Rigney is our guest as we talk about untethered empathy today. I hope listeners are beginning to understand this dynamic and how it works in society. It really explains so much about what motivates those on the left, because you'll be reading your friend's social media post, who professes to be a Christian, trying to figure out how on earth he or she can be vehemently anti-ICE or pro-Black Lives Matter or for giving amnesty to illegal immigrants. This is untethered empathy. Ignore biblical truth and sinful consequences, all because the object of empathy is deemed oppressed. Just a reminder that you can order Joe Rigney's book, The Sin of Empathy, for a donation of any amount to the Christian Worldview. Just get in contact with us the usual ways. Our contact information will be given during this break. We have more coming up with Joe Rigney on untethered empathy and how it explains what the country has been watching taking place in Minnesota. I'm David Wheaton, and you are listening to the Christian Worldview Radio Program. 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The September-October issue of the Christian Worldview Journal features a column by Rod Martin explaining why Christianity commands capitalism. Missy Ropnack writes about Lindsay Clancy, who murdered her three young children, and the widespread sympathy she has received. And Pastor Matt Morrell turns to beloved Psalm 23 and shows how God's names compel deeper love and trust in Him. 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Our topic today is how Christians are manipulated by untethered empathy. And our guest is Pastor Joe Rigney, author of The Sin of Empathy. Joe, I just want to ask you one question about what has taken place in Minnesota, because you lived here for 18 years. All of the country, the world, has been watching what has been going on here with the George Floyd death in the hands of the Minneapolis police officers, the riots that followed, and then just more recently when federal ICE agents came here to enforce immigration law, people who had broken the law enter our country, particularly, as you mentioned, those who are criminals, to try to remove them, and the pushback and the protests and the interference of that was just unbelievable going on in this city. So my question is, as a former Minnesotan, how do you view what's taken place in this state? This is what people, I think, are wondering. What's in the water in Minnesota or whatever? Why is the dynamic the way it is here in Minnesota to lead us to these incidents that we've seen?
1: A high-trust society, deeply Christian, historic Lutherans, who wanted to be welcoming and kind to everyone, but lacked the kind of antibodies necessary to realize that if you let everybody in, they'll eventually take advantage of your hospitality. When we talk about Minnesota nice, I think that that's a big part of it, is that we don't want to give offense. We don't want to give offense. We don't want to give offense. So I think that's kind of in the air. At the same time, I think the other thing that's in play is that the left has a strategy for gaining political power that involves three things. Step one is government spending on empathetic programs, compassionate programs to help those who need help of all kinds, education and healthcare and all this kind of stuff. But what it's turned into is basically a large slush fund through which they funnel money to their electoral clients. Basically, people who support them get the money. So we think about the Somali healthcare scams, welfare scams that have hit the news last December. I think that's a big part of it. The second thing is mass immigration. If you don't have enough voters in this country who support your agenda, what can you do? Well, you can import new ones, bring new people in, and get them hooked up to all that slush fund, which is what has happened with the Somalis. And if you do that, now you've got a new client group who will throw elections for you. And then the third step is lax election laws. Why do they oppose the use of ID seems like a very common sense thing. People should have to prove who they are in order to vote. It seems like everybody of all political parties would want that. But for whatever reason, the left says, no, no, no. We don't want to have any ID necessary. Instead, in Minnesota, I know this is the case, if you live in a precinct and you can prove it, you can come down on election day and you can vouch for eight other people who don't have proof that they live in that district. And you can say, no, no, they're here legally. They don't have ID, but they're here legally and you can vouch for them. And if you do, they get to cast a vote. Well, that's an absolutely insane way to conduct elections, especially in a country that now has millions of illegal immigrants in it. That combination that basically, if the left can achieve that, if they can have large welfare state funneling money to electoral clients with lax voting laws, they have a path to permanent power. And I think what started to happen over the last in the last year, as the Trump generation came online, is they posed a threat to that. They're exposing the fraud, Doge and other things, and then citizen journalists like that young guy, Nick Shirley, who went and found that there's no kids at any of these daycares. Those kind of things expose the racket. And so the left's intensity to stop it and to take the focus and instead put it on how terrible ICE is, how terrible immigration enforcement is a distraction strategy from exposure of their path to political power. And I think Minnesota is a good example of a state where the left is almost at the tipping point, right? It's not there yet. Elections are still competitive. They're not California. They're not Illinois. They're not New York. But the left wants to turn Minnesota into that kind of place where they don't even have to try anymore because they've chased enough conservatives out of the state and they have a stranglehold through those three elements that they can simply impose their agenda. And I think for Christians, especially Christians who care about, say, abortion or the sexual immorality and ethics kind of stuff, the gay marriage or the trans stuff, we don't want boys playing in girls' sports and things like that. If you care about those issues, you ought to care about these other issues, the government spending, the waste and the fraud, the immigration, because if they can achieve political power through that means, then what are they going to do? What's the next thing they're going to do? They're going to fund abortions for everybody. They're going to teach trans in the schools. Like all of those other things that you do oppose will be the fruit if you don't resist on these other issues. So I think it's important for Christians to have courage and to encourage other Christians to not allow the left's agenda to take effect. I think it's very destructive and you don't want to get hijacked by your empathy.
0: What do you think that looks like living in Minnesota as someone who doesn't share any of these left-wing viewpoints that are being pushed on everyone right now? What do you recommend Christians and churches who live in hard left places like Minneapolis, other cities and states that are more like here? What do you do? Because we just feel outnumbered, out threatened, by the way. You know, you go down to one of the ICE protests with your family, you know, you're putting your family at risk. What do you recommend Christians and churches do in these kinds of areas?
1: I think the first place is to have very frank conversations with other Christians. So I think sometimes, and this is another fruit of it, is because some Christians, out of their misguided empathy, are supporting or at least tolerating some of the left's antics and so forth. I think if you don't think that, you need to speak up about it. You need to say, you know what? I actually think that the two deaths that everybody points to of Alex Preddy and Renee Good, that's all downstream from Governor Walz and Mayor Fry's refusal to cooperate with immigration enforcement. That blood's on their hands because they could have simply done what most other states like Florida and Texas and Idaho and other states are cooperating with immigration enforcement because we want these people gone. They need to go back. They're not here legally. And in many cases, they've committed heinous crimes. And that's what the Trump administration is trying to remove. Don't you want that? And I think you have to get bold there and calm. Don't get angry. Be sober-minded. Be clear. But push back against that Christian tendency to say, well, but it's all motivated by compassion. It's not actually, I think. I think compassion is the branding because it's the effective steering wheel, but the actual motive is political power. And if you can unmask that and say what they're actually trying to do is maintain the fraud, maintain the pipeline, that's the actual motive. They know that you're a compassionate person, and if they can appeal to it, if they can manipulate you by it, then you'll go along. And you shouldn't do that. You shouldn't allow your soft heart to overcome a clear head.
0: Final question for you, Joe. And Joe Rigney is our guest today here, the author of The Sin of Empathy. In the final chapter of your book, it's titled In Praise of Compassion. So as we conclude today, what is your final exhortation to Christians listening as to how to avoid this trap of empathy, being drawn into this manipulation that goes on in our society, and instead apply biblical compassion and also truth? You answer this a bit in your last answer, but answer it more fully as to what would be your exhortation in that regard for Christians to exhibit biblical compassion and truth.
1: I wrote that last chapter because I knew if you write a book called The Sin of Empathy and you're trying to expose all of the manipulative tricks that people use to co-opt it, people are going to begin to think that you're advocating actually in favor of heartlessness and callousness and indifference. And I'm not. I want biblical compassion. And so that last chapter explores Christ at the tomb of Lazarus, who loved Mary and Martha and Lazarus, and he wept at the tomb in compassion and shared their sufferings before raising Lazarus from the dead. So Christ is a model for compassion, and we ought to be compassionate people as well. And so I don't want the abuse of our compassion, the twisting and corruption of our compassion into untethered empathy, to become an excuse for actual heartlessness. We ought to be soft-hearted, but it's important to get the order right. First, you need to know what's true and what's good. You need to be anchored to Christ, anchored to reality. And then because you're anchored to Christ, now you can be compassionate. It's when you unhitch from him and unhitch from reality and unhitch from what's true that your compassion becomes a threat and a danger and causes destruction. So that last chapter is basically cling to Jesus for dear life because he is your life. Be like him. And he was actually more than willing on various occasions to confront sinners in their sinfulness, to call them out, to condemn it. He wasn't nice. He wasn't nice to Pharisees. And if you ask me today, what's the nearest equivalent to a biblical Pharisee today? Well, in the Bible, a Pharisee is a thought leader or an influencer who wrecks their own traditions in order to nullify the word of God and tries to keep people from entering the kingdom of God and makes people into sons of hell and likes to show a virtue but lacks the substance. Like, that's what a Pharisee is. And you said, who's that today? I said, I look at the left and I see all of those traits. Do they nullify the word of God, the clear teaching of scripture in favor of their own traditions? Absolutely. Is it hypocritical virtue signaling? We're going to put a show of virtue, but substantively, we're going to be hypocrites? Absolutely. Do they travel over land and sea to make converts and then they make them twice the son of hell? Well, is the left propagating sexual ideology that leaves people castrated and mutilated when they follow it? Absolutely. And so I think Jesus had very sharp words for that kind of evil that kept people out of the kingdom. I think Christians have that same kind of courage, and then they can have compassion on the refugees, on the collateral damage. They can show real compassion rather than the fake counterfeit.
0: That's so well said, Joe, and we just appreciate your thinking deeply and clearly about this issue, this motivating dynamic that takes place in our society, how empathy is used as a manipulative tool to move people, not just politically left, but theologically left as well. So thank you for coming on the Christian Worldview today, for writing this book, and we'd love to have you back on again sometime. But in the meantime, we'd wish you all of God's best and grace.
1: Thanks, David. Appreciate you having me on.
0: Well, I hope this conversation with Joe Rigney on untethered empathy helped you understand what underpins and motivates many of the sinful policies which mark our nation, from abortion to gender ideology to race to welfare to immigration to many other issues, and how Christians in the church are seduced by it in the desire to be compassionate and not unkind. 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The book is hardcover, 164 pages, and retails for $22. To order, just go to our website or call us or write to us. All of our contact information will be given in just a moment. Christian author Rosaria Butterfield says about the book, "Joe Rigney is not against empathy. He does take issue with untethered empathy, an emotive connection that exceeds and overpowers reality and good judgment. When empathy is unhitched from the truth, it becomes an idol and a god, small g, and feelings create tyrannical idols and gods, unquote. And that's exactly what untethered empathy is, an idol and a god. It's a man-made religion of self-righteousness. I'm better than God and those Christians because they won't affirm and accept illegals and homosexuals and trans people. But I do, and therefore I'm a good person and I'm on the right side of history. It's remarkable how biblical concepts like compassion and sympathy are twisted for godless ends. Sadly, the discernment of Christians is poor, that they can't fend this kind of thing off and actually join in because it seems like the right thing to do. Because the alternative, what they see on TV or on the internet, mostly white men in masks with guns, forcibly hauling darker-skinned people away and pepper spraying or even shooting protesters who interfere, well, that could never be right, according to them. But this is the epitome of deception when governing authorities are upholding reasonable laws that is seen as evil. So pray with me as we close the program today. Lord, you are the all-wise God who is compassionate and gracious, slow to anger, and abounding in loving kindness and truth. Your Son is the example of perfect compassion for the suffering, the weak, the lost, and yet never compromising your truth in the process. So help us, Lord, as your word says in 1 Peter chapter 3, to be harmonious, sympathetic, brotherly, kind-hearted, and humble in spirit. And yet also help us stand firm on the good and right truths you establish for us personally and societally. If there are Christians listening today who have been deceived by untethered empathy, which has caused thinking and living contrary to your will, Lord, lead them to repentance and restoration. If there are some listening today who need to hear and believe your truth of salvation, to repent and believe in your Son as Savior and Lord, call them to yourself today, Father. Compel them to read your word in the Gospel of John or visit What Must I Do to Be Saved at thechristianworldview.org. 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Amen. 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

0: 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He saw a blind man that had been blind from birth.
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0: We are blind just as that poor blind man that Jesus looked at that night. We're spiritually blind because the Bible teaches not only do you have physical eyes, but you have spiritual eyes.
1: And when your spiritual eyes are closed, you can't see you're a sinner who needs God's forgiveness. But if you surrender your life to Jesus Christ, He'll open your spiritual eyes to see the truth that God loves you and sent His Son Jesus to forgive you.
0: And I tell you tonight, that can happen to you. Can you say tonight, I can see, I have the joy and the peace that Christ can bring?
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1: My father committed suicide when I was a young man, and I came close to doing the same thing. I was the only son with three sisters, and my early childhood was happy. Dad taught economics at a state university, and we loved to go fishing together. His lameness from a car accident was made even worse when another car broadsided us, crushing his bad leg. From then on, he drank heavily. I was 13, and Dad and I were playing catch in the yard when he fell, breaking his leg again. It had to be amputated. My guilt was unbearable. As he drank more, I drank too. Our home divided into two camps, Mom and my sisters against Dad and me. I refused to hold him accountable and even fixed his drinks for him. Finally, Mom issued an ultimatum, and Dad checked into a VA hospital and quit drinking. He became a loving husband and father, but delving into his past troubled him, and he withdrew. Then, one day, he disappeared altogether. We found him dead of a self-inflicted gunshot wound. Although I raged and drank to numb the despair, I managed to graduate with my class and then finish college. But I always felt worthless. 7 years later, consumed with suicidal thoughts, I talked with a pastor who exposed the anger I had at Dad for what he did to us. It was several years later, after attending church and reading the Bible, that I yielded my life to Christ, asking God to save me and forgive me. I'm John Hamm. If the Son, therefore, shall make you free, you shall be free indeed.
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1: Psalm 127, verses 1 and 2. Unless the Lord builds the house, they labor in vain who build it. Unless the Lord guards the city, the watchman stays awake in vain. It is vain for you to rise up early, to sit up late, to eat the bread of sorrows, for so he gives his beloved sleep. We are all so prone to worry. Fear for the future causes us to lose sleep, morning and night, all the while adding to an increasing feeling of hopelessness. The good news is that God is at work within us, building and leading us to the future which he has planned for our lives. The heart that trusts in God is the heart that finds the rest it is longing for. If you're tired today, give the work of building your future over to him. It's time to pray.
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2: Death is certain, and you're going to die one day. 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
3: 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Maybe it's because you were turned off by religion. But Billy Graham wasn't talking about religion.
2: And I'm not asking you to accept a certain religion. I'm asking you to come to a person, to Jesus Christ, who loves you. Jesus transcends all religion. He wants to give you a life of adventure.
3: And it begins with a relationship, not religion. A relationship with Jesus Christ, the Son of God. 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And it's from the Billy Graham Evangelistic Association.
4: Believe in the Jesus who believes in you. He believes that you can rise up, take up, and move on. You're stronger than you think. I know the plans for you, declares the Lord, plans to prosper you and not to harm you, plans to give you hope in the future. Jeremiah 29 and verse 11. He certainly gave a bright future to the Bethesda beggar, and immediately the man was made well. John 5 and verse 9. Jesus did nothing but speak, and the miracle was accomplished. What will God do for you? I cannot say. God's help, while ever present, is ever specific. It is not ours to say what God will do. Our job is to believe he will do something. It simply falls to us to stand up, to take up, and walk. Remember, friends, you are never alone. This is Max Lucado.

You know, I found that answer, and somehow my life is just starting.

0: the scripture says Jesus went about doing good. He saw a blind man that had been blind from birth.
1: The Bible story Billy Graham shared in 1957 applies to us today.
0: We are blind just as that poor blind man that Jesus looked at that night. We're spiritually blind because the Bible teaches not only do you have physical eyes, but you have spiritual eyes.
1: And when your spiritual eyes are closed, you can't see you're a sinner who needs God's forgiveness. But if you surrender your life to Jesus Christ, He'll open your spiritual eyes to see the truth that God loves you and sent His Son Jesus to forgive you.
0: And I tell you tonight, that can happen to you. Can you say tonight, I can see, I have the joy and the peace that Christ can bring?
1: We can help you find that peace and joy through Christ. 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
2: from catastrophe. This is Ken Ham, encouraging all churches to start their thinking with God's Word. Nearly all of the world's opals are found in my home country of Australia, and that's because in nature, opals only form under very specific conditions, and Noah's flood would have produced just the right mix of conditions to allow opals to form. You see, opals don't take millions of years to form. In the lab, they can be produced in just weeks. And the man-made opal is almost indistinguishable from the natural-made one. Gems like opals remind us that God can make something beautiful out of anything, even out of His judgment on the world. God can take any sinner and through His Son turn them into a thing of great beauty.
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1: My father committed suicide when I was a young man, and I came close to doing the same thing. I was the only son with three sisters, and my early childhood was happy. Dad taught economics at a state university, and we loved to go fishing together. His lameness from a car accident was made even worse when another car broadsided us, crushing his bad leg. From then on, he drank heavily. I was 13, and Dad and I were playing catch in the yard when he fell, breaking his leg again. It had to be amputated. My guilt was unbearable. As he drank more, I drank too. Our home divided into two camps, Mom and my sisters against Dad and me. I refused to hold him accountable and even fixed his drinks for him. Finally, Mom issued an ultimatum. Dad checked into a VA hospital and quit drinking. He became a loving husband and father, but delving into his past troubled him and he withdrew. Then, one day, he disappeared altogether. We found him dead of a self-inflicted gunshot wound. Although I raged and drank to numb the despair, I managed to graduate with my class and then finish college. But I always felt worthless. 7 years later, consumed with suicidal thoughts, I talked with a pastor who exposed the anger I had at Dad for what he did to us. It was several years later, after attending church and reading the Bible, that I yielded my life to Christ, asking God to save me and forgive me. I'm John Hamm. If the Son, therefore, shall make you free, you shall be free indeed.
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0: It's time to pray with Pastor Carter Conlon.
1: Psalm 127, verses 1 and 2. Unless the Lord builds the house, they labor in vain who build it. Unless the Lord guards the city, the watchman stays awake in vain. It is vain for you to rise up early, to sit up late, to eat the bread of sorrows, for so he gives his beloved sleep. We are all so prone to worry. Fear for the future causes us to lose sleep, morning and night, all the while adding to an increasing feeling of hopelessness. The good news is that God is at work within us, building and leading us to the future which he has planned for our lives. The heart that trusts in God is the heart that finds the rest it is longing for. If you're tired today, give the work of building your future over to him. It's time to pray.
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2: Death is certain, and you're going to die one day. 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
3: After hearing that, you may be squirming a little. Maybe it's because you were turned off by religion. But Billy Graham wasn't talking about religion.
2: And I'm not asking you to accept a certain religion. I'm asking you to come to a person, to Jesus Christ, who loves you. Jesus transcends all religion. He wants to give you a life of adventure.
3: And it begins with a relationship, not religion. A relationship with Jesus Christ, the Son of God. 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And it's from the Billy Graham Evangelistic Association.
4: Believe in the Jesus who believes in you. He believes that you can rise up, take up, and move on. You're stronger than you think. I know the plans for you, declares the Lord, plans to prosper you and not to harm you, plans to give you hope in the future. Jeremiah 29 and verse 11. He certainly gave a bright future to the Bethesda beggar, and immediately the man was made well. John 5 and verse 9. Jesus did nothing but speak, and the miracle was accomplished. What will God do for you? I cannot say. God's help, while ever present, is ever specific. It is not ours to say what God will do. Our job is to believe he will do something. It simply falls to us to stand up, to take up, and walk. Remember, friends, you are never alone. This is Max Lucado.

or peace in some form. I was trying to blame

0: scripture says Jesus went about doing good. He saw a blind man that had been blind from birth.
1: The Bible story Billy Graham shared in 1957 applies to us today.
0: We are blind just as that poor blind man that Jesus looked at that night. We're spiritually blind because the Bible teaches not only do you have physical eyes, but you have spiritual eyes.
1: And when your spiritual eyes are closed, you can't see you're a sinner who needs God's forgiveness. But if you surrender your life to Jesus Christ, He'll open your spiritual eyes to see the truth that God loves you and sent His Son Jesus to forgive you.
0: And I tell you tonight, that can happen to you. Can you say tonight, I can see, I have the joy and the peace that Christ can bring?
1: We can help you find that peace and joy through Christ. Go to findpeacewithgod.net, where the Billy Graham Evangelistic Association...
2: from catastrophe. This is Ken Ham, encouraging all churches to start their thinking with God's Word. Nearly all of the world's opals are found in my home country of Australia. And that's because in nature, opals only form under very specific conditions. And Noah's flood would have produced just the right mix of conditions to allow opals to form. You see, opals don't take millions of years to form. In the lab, they can be produced in just weeks. And the man-made opal is almost indistinguishable from the natural-made one. Gems like opals remind us that God can make something beautiful out of anything, even out of His judgment on the world. God can take any sinner and through His Son turn them into a thing of great beauty.
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1: My father committed suicide when I was a young man, and I came close to doing the same thing. I was the only son with three sisters, and my early childhood was happy. Dad taught economics at a state university, and we loved to go fishing together. His lameness from a car accident was made even worse when another car broadsided us, crushing his bad leg. From then on, he drank heavily. I was 13, and Dad and I were playing catch in the yard when he fell, breaking his leg again. It had to be amputated. My guilt was unbearable. As he drank more, I drank too. Our home divided into two camps, Mom and my sisters against Dad and me. I refused to hold him accountable and even fixed his drinks for him. Finally, Mom issued an ultimatum. Dad checked into a VA hospital and quit drinking. He became a loving husband and father, but delving into his past troubled him, and he withdrew. Then, one day,

0: He disappeared altogether. We found him dead of a self-inflicted gunshot wound. Although I raged and drank to numb the despair, I managed to graduate with my class and then finish college. But I always felt worthless. 7 years later, consumed with suicidal thoughts, I talked with a pastor who exposed the anger I had at Dad for what he did to us. It was several years later, after attending church and reading the Bible, that I yielded my life to Christ, asking God to save me and forgive me. I'm John Hamm. If the Son, therefore, shall make you free, you shall be free indeed.
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3: 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We're the Billy Graham Evangelistic Association.

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1: Psalm 127, verses 1 and 2. Unless the Lord builds the house, they labor in vain who build it. Unless the Lord guards the city, the watchman stays awake in vain. It is vain for you to rise up early, to sit up late, to eat the bread of sorrows, for so he gives his beloved sleep. We are all so prone to worry. Fear for the future causes us to lose sleep, morning and night, all the while adding to an increasing feeling of hopelessness. The good news is that God is at work within us, building and leading us to the future which he has planned for our lives. The heart that trusts in God is the heart that finds the rest it is longing for. If you're tired today, give the work of building your future over to him. It's time to pray.
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2: Death is certain, and you're going to die one day. 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
3: 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Maybe it's because you were turned off by religion. But Billy Graham wasn't talking about religion.
2: And I'm not asking you to accept a certain religion. I'm asking you to come to a person, to Jesus Christ, who loves you. Jesus transcends all religion. He wants to give you a life of adventure.
3: And it begins with a relationship, not religion. A relationship with Jesus Christ, the Son of God. 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And it's from the Billy Graham Evangelistic Association.
4: Believe in the Jesus who believes in you. He believes that you can rise up, take up, and move on. You're stronger than you think. I know the plans for you, declares the Lord, plans to prosper you and not to harm you, plans to give you hope in the future. Jeremiah 29 and verse 11. He certainly gave a bright future to the Bethesda beggar, and immediately the man was made well. John 5 and verse 9. Jesus did nothing but speak, and the miracle was accomplished. What will God do for you? I cannot say. God's help, while ever present, is ever specific. It is not ours to say what God will do. Our job is to believe he will do something. It simply falls to us to stand up, to take up, and walk. Remember, friends, you are never alone. This is Max Lucado.

found that answer, and somehow my life is just starting to blow.

0: the scripture says Jesus went about doing good. He saw a blind man that had been blind from birth.
1: The Bible story Billy Graham shared in 1957 applies to us today.
0: We are blind just as that poor blind man that Jesus looked at that night. We're spiritually blind because the Bible teaches not only do you have physical eyes, but you have spiritual eyes.
1: And when your spiritual eyes are closed, you can't see you're a sinner who needs God's forgiveness. But if you surrender your life to Jesus Christ, He'll open your spiritual eyes to see the truth that God loves you and sent His Son Jesus to forgive you.
0: And I tell you tonight, that can happen to you. Can you say tonight, I can see, I have the joy and the peace that Christ can bring?
1: We can help you find that peace and joy through Christ. 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
2: from catastrophe. This is Ken Ham, encouraging all churches to start their thinking with God's Word. Nearly all of the world's opals are found in my home country of Australia. And that's because in nature, opals only form under very specific conditions. And Noah's flood would have produced just the right mix of conditions to allow opals to form. You see, opals don't take millions of years to form. In the lab, they can be produced in just weeks. And the man-made opal is almost indistinguishable from the natural-made one. Gems like opals remind us that God can make something beautiful out of anything, even out of His judgment on the world. God can take any sinner and through His Son turn them into a thing of great beauty.
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3: All right, that's where we're headed. I hope you've got a kind of glimpse of the journey. We have set our faces to go through the first veil, beyond the holy place, pass beyond the second veil, into the Holy of Holies, and dare to be in the very presence of Almighty God Himself, direct, person to person, spirit to spirit. One of the things that fascinates me about the tabernacle is the further you go, the fewer options there are, until you're just shut up in a cube, 10 cubits by 10 cubits by 10 cubits. And there's something in every one of us that fears and wants to draw back. But I believe we have to set our face and determine with our soulish will to move in there. Nobody is compelled to go. It's a decision each believer must make. Now, I want to illustrate this truth once more from 1 Corinthians chapter 2. 1 Corinthians is one of my favorite chapters, 1 Corinthians chapters 1 and 2, because it really is my testimony. If you want my testimony, I think you'll find it in 1 Corinthians chapter 1, verse 21. For after that, in the wisdom of God, the world by wisdom knew not God. It pleased God through the foolishness of preaching to save them that believe. I was a student of the wisdom of this world. I was a professional philosopher at Cambridge University. But in all my philosophizing, I never came to know God. And then I heard some preaching, and believe me, it was the most foolish thing I could conceive of. But it saved me. I'm glad I was foolish enough to get saved. And I think if you read the first two chapters of 1 Corinthians 1 and 2, I think you'll count the number of times that Paul warns Christians against the wisdom of this world, which is essentially philosophy. It's not higher education, but it's philosophy. I think there are 10 times he warns us that philosophy does not reveal God. And I say, amen. That's my testimony. But in the second chapter, he comes into the area of the revelation of the wisdom of God. And he, in the first 4 and 5 verses, he declares the only gateway to this hidden wisdom of God. And I'll read them, but without pausing to comment at length. And I, brethren, when I came unto you, came not with excellency of speech or of wisdom, declaring unto you the testimony of God. Notice he sets aside wisdom and eloquence. For I determined not to know anything among you, save Jesus Christ and Him crucified. That's the door. There's only one door to the wisdom of God, and that door is Jesus Christ and Him crucified. If you come by that door, you gain admittance. If you go any other way, you are excluded. And I was with you in weakness and in fear and much trembling. My speech and my preaching was not with enticing words of man's wisdom. Notice again, he sets aside human wisdom. But in demonstration, supernatural demonstration of the Holy Spirit and of power, that your faith should not stand in the wisdom of men, but in the power of God. First of all, he sets aside all forms of human wisdom as a means to knowing the truth of God. But when he set that aside and revealed the only doorway, which is Jesus Christ and him crucified, then he says, but there is a secret hidden wisdom of God, and I'll begin to talk about it. So he goes on to say, howbeit we speak wisdom among them that are perfect, or in modern English, mature. And I have to say that the teaching I'm bringing you is essentially for those that are in some degree mature. It is not milk. You may have noticed that already. I preached milk so long that I got tired of it. And I decided, regardless of how people might react, I was going to move beyond milk into something more solid. And I found that God's people basically have responded enthusiastically, even though it means a considerable greater measure of effort and concentration and prayer to enter in. But we do speak wisdom, he says, verse 6, among them that are mature, yet not the wisdom of this world, nor of the princes of this world that come to naught. that we speak the wisdom of God in a mystery, even the hidden wisdom. I think the Revised Standard Version says we speak a secret, hidden wisdom of God. And that phrase fascinates me. I think because of my background, it just is like, I don't know what, it beckons me. We speak a secret, hidden wisdom of God. Do you know that there is a secret, hidden wisdom of God? Do you want to know it? Oh, I tell you, I want to know it. I'm desirous to enter into God's secret, hidden wisdom. Now look at what it says at the end of verse 7. I wonder if you ever noticed these words before in your life. This secret, hidden wisdom which God ordained before the world, look at the last three words, unto our glory. Not His glory, but our glory. Did you notice that? The Revised Standard says, for our glorification, to make us glorious, to bring us to glory. See, everything God did through Jesus Christ was not for His glory, in a sense, because He had all the glory. It was for our glory. Jesus left the glory, came down to earth, that when He returned to the glory, He might take us with Him. The whole thing was planned for our glory. Now you see the link up. When we're called, then we're justified. And when we're justified, then we are glorified. That's it. That's where Paul's headed for. Beyond the second veil, where we're throned with Christ. All right. A secret hidden wisdom of God, ordained before the world for our glory, which none of the princes of this world knew, for had they known it, they would not have crucified the Lord of glory. Now you see the implication. This secret hidden wisdom reveals Jesus as the Lord of glory. Anybody who has this wisdom recognizes the lordship and the glory of Jesus. But those who do not have this wisdom cannot see it. So the princes of this world rejected the Lord of glory, not knowing who He was. It's clear to me that Pontius Pilate was in some measure a philosopher. Because when Jesus spoke to him about the truth, he asked a typical philosopher's question. He said, what is truth? That's 100% philosophy. And interestingly enough, in 2,500 years, philosophy has never satisfactorily answered that question. Still don't have an answer today. What is truth? But the significant thing about Pilate was that he asked the question when the truth was standing right in front of him. And I think he asked the question to avoid the truth. And I know a lot of philosophers that ask questions for the same reason, not because they want to know the answer, but because they want to avoid the truth. The truth challenges you. Once you've seen the truth, there's no more neutrality. Jesus said, he that is not with me is against me. All right, now speaking about this secret hidden wisdom, Paul then goes on to describe it. He says in verse 9, as it is written, I have not seen nor ear heard, neither have entered in the heart of man the things which God hath prepared for them that love him. Notice, he rules out two means of revelation. It's not by the senses, it's not in the outer court, and it's not by the imagination and reasoning. It's not in the soul, but it's in the realm of the spirit beyond the second veil. And then it says, verse 10, but God hath revealed them unto us by His Spirit. Notice again the tense. God isn't going to reveal them. He has revealed them. For the Spirit searcheth all things, yea, the deep things of God. For what man knoweth the things of a man, save the spirit of man which is in him? There are things in me that my mind and my soul don't know about, but my spirit knows. This is a remarkable truth. I've seen it illustrated so many ways. I've seen when the Spirit of God in Revelation begins to work, people get to know things about themselves they never knew with their natural mind or memory. It's happened to me myself. I don't want to take time to illustrate it now, but have you ever noticed when people get the baptism of the Holy Spirit, a strong, self-confident, unemotional man will break down and cry like a little baby? You know what that is? The Holy Spirit has laid bare a wounded spirit that his mind never acknowledged. Maybe his mother wasn't good to him when he was 3 years old. He's carried that wound in his spirit all those 30 or 40 or 50 years. But when the Spirit of God comes in, He goes beyond the mind and the soul into the spirit. The Bible says a wounded spirit, who can bear? There's a deep truth there. We need to bear this in mind. Our mind, our soul, doesn't tell us all that we need to know about ourselves. There's an area below that where a lot of things live that sometimes we'd be embarrassed if we knew they were there. All right. Even so, the things of God knoweth no man but the Spirit of God. Now, verse 12, we have received. Notice again, not we're going to receive, we have received. All of it is in the past tense. We have received not the Spirit of the world, which tells us the things of the world, but the Spirit which is of God. Now, why have we received the Spirit of God? That we might what? What's the next word? Know. Not believe, but know the things that are freely given to us of God. And notice these things have been freely given. They're not going to be given. They have been given. If we don't enjoy them, the reason is not because God hasn't given them, but because we don't know about them. Why don't we know about them? Because we haven't received the spirit of wisdom and revelation that gives us the knowledge of them. Keep your finger in 1 Corinthians 2 for a moment and go with me to 2 Peter chapter 1. I love the King James Version, but sometimes it's a struggle to bring the truth out through it to modern readers or modern hearers. 2 Peter 1, without going into the background, verses 3 and 4. All right, according as His, God's divine power, hath given unto us all things that pertain to life unto godliness. Notice the tense, God has given us everything we're ever going to need for time and eternity. There's nothing more He has to give us. When He gave us in Christ, He gave us everything, once and for all. And then it says, through the knowledge of Him that hath called us to glory and virtue, or the acknowledging in the Greek. Everything we need is already ours when we come to know it and acknowledge it in Christ. It's all provided for us in Christ. It's contained in Christ. Paul says in Colossians, in Him are hid all the treasures of wisdom and knowledge. That's what thrills me. I don't want to go for the cheap things. I want to go for the treasures. And all the treasures, every treasure of wisdom and knowledge is hidden in Christ. All right, going on back to 2 Peter chapter 1, verse 4. Whereby are given unto us exceeding great and precious promises. Notice the next fact. The provision is in the promises. Everything that we will ever need for time and eternity is ours through the promises of God. And then it says that by these ye might be partakers of the divine nature. The result of appropriating the promises is that we become partakers of God's own nature. And the negative aspect of that is that we thereby escape the corruption that is in the world through lust. You can't be partaker of God's nature and in the same area be partaker of corruption, because God's eternal nature and corruption never mingle. So notice those statements. There are five statements there. God's power has already given to us everything we're ever going to need. Spiritual, material, temporal, eternal. It's all contained in the knowledge of Jesus Christ. It's available through the promises. By appropriating the promises, we become partakers of God's nature. And in becoming partakers of God's nature, we escape the corruption that is in the world through lust. Now, the point I want to emphasize is that it's already given. Going back now to 1 Corinthians chapter 2, verse 12. Now, we have received not the spirit of the world, but the spirit of which is of God, that we might know what? The things that are already freely given to us of God. Freely given means given by grace. They can't be earned. They can't be worked for. They must be appropriated by faith through revelation knowledge. Which things also we speak, verse 13, not in the words which man's wisdom teaches, but which the Holy Ghost teaches. Comparing spiritual things with spiritual, or unfolding spiritual things to spiritual persons. Please note that the jargon of philosophy, psychology, psychiatry, and related studies are not suitable vehicles for conveying spiritual truth. We have to use the words the Holy Spirit gives. Now, the moment I hear people, preachers, using psychiatric jargon like fixations and subconscious and so on, I begin to think they're straying from divine truth. because divine truth cannot be contained in categories of human wisdom. But they must be expressed in the words which the Holy Spirit giveth. Now, when we turn to the tabernacle, those are the words which the Holy Spirit has given to express divine truth. All right. So you see that there is an area of revelation, of knowledge, contained in Jesus Christ, which we can only enter into as we receive the spirit of wisdom and revelation in the knowledge of Him. It's spiritually revealed, spirit to spirit. And when we enter in, we find that this knowledge is for our glory. It tells us that not only is Christ beyond the second veil on the throne at the Father's right hand, but we are there with Him. We are glorified and enthroned with Christ. The next thing I want to say, God's purpose in man's creation. Let's go to Genesis 1:26. This states the initial purpose of God in the creation of man. And God said, let us make man in our image after our likeness. Notice it was a collective decision of the Godhead. Father, Son, and Holy Spirit were of one mind about creating man. This tells me an awful lot, you know. It tells me a lot about the government of the church. If the Godhead operates on plurality, I reckon the church ought to too. See, I don't find that the Father ever did anything without consulting the Son, or the Son ever did anything without checking with the Father. And they both agreed in the Spirit. You know, a young man, I mean, really, you know, only two or three years in the Lord. We were talking the other day at the breakfast table, a group of wonderful spiritual young men, about government, church government, plurality versus the one man concept. And I was talking about a sermon I'd heard on Moses taking the children of Israel out of Egypt. And this young man said something. It's not exactly in line with my message, but it's so good I don't want to keep it from you. He said, it's true, in the Old Testament, God had one man who did things. He had Moses, who was the leader of His people. He had David, who was a king. He had Elijah, who was a prophet, who was alone, without an equal. But he said, in a certain sense, all these were only types of Jesus Christ as king and prophet and priest. But when you get to the climax of divine revelation, in the book of Revelation, the last picture of government, what is it? It's one lamb on the throne with the Father and 24 elders round the throne. And that's how the church is to be governed. There's a unique place for Jesus Christ. And around the throne there's a plurality of elders. That excites me, because it shows me that eldership is eternal. Right from the beginning and right into eternity, eldership is the principle of divine government. It starts right in the book of Genesis and goes all the way through. Praise God. Well, there's no extra charge for that. In fact, it isn't even mine. I couldn't charge for it anyhow. And that came from a young man that was saved from a life of being a hippie just about 4 years ago. And it really, as Bob Mumford would say, it blew my mind. God said, let us make man in our image. That's the outward physical likeness. The Hebrew word is the word that's used in modern Hebrew for having your photograph taken. It's a word that describes outward form and appearance. Man outwardly represents God in a way that no other creature does. And if that gives you problems, let me just ask you this. Would it have been appropriate for the Son of God to come to earth in the form of an ox or a beetle? No. There was an appropriateness about the fact that He came as a male human. Because that particular form was designed by God to represent Him even in its outward appearance. And then He said, in our likeness, that's the inward likeness, the spiritual and moral nature of God, the capacity for faith, for creative activity, and so on. All right, and then the purpose for which man was created. Let them, notice it's the human race, it's not just Adam. Let them have dominion or rule over the fish of the sea, and over the fowl of the air, and over the cattle, and over all the earth, and over every creeping thing that creepeth upon the earth. Man was created to be God's personal, visible representative, showing forth His likeness and exercising His authority over the whole earth and the birds of the air, so His authority extended as high as the eagle could fly, which is the lower air contiguous with the earth's surface. So man was created to be a king, subject only to one condition, his obedience and loyalty to his Creator. But you know the story. He transgressed. He was disloyal to God, sold out to Satan, believed the devil's lie, and not only sold himself out, but sold his kingdom out. See? That's how Satan became the ruler of this world and the prince of the power of the air. He took over the entire kingdom which God had initially committed to Adam. And so instead of living like a king, he became a slave of sin and a slave of Satan. And I want to suggest to you that every man alive, every human being, has just got two alternatives. You can live one or other of two ways. You can live like a king, or you can live like a slave. And if you don't live like a king, you must live like a slave. There's no alternative. So, sin brought man down from his position as a king to the position of a slave. Now, the truth that I want to bring out, and this will close our message, is that redemption always restores man to his place of kingship. That's immediate result of redemption. The great type of redemption in the Old Testament, the great type, I believe, is the deliverance of Israel out of Egypt. And if you turn to Exodus 19, you'll see what God said to Israel through Moses after their redemption. And they remember that they were not redeemed by the keeping of the law. The law never redeemed anybody. They were redeemed by faith in the blood of the Lamb, which is the type of the Lord Jesus Christ. And God said to them, to Moses, said, this is what you're to tell them in verse 3 and following. Thus shalt thou say to the house of Jacob, and tell the children of Israel, ye have seen what I did unto the Egyptians, and how I bear you on eagle's wings. I believe that's the supernatural, miraculous power of God. And brought you unto myself. Notice, the first purpose of redemption was to bring God's people to himself. Not to the promised land, not to the law, but to himself. And here I believe Israel completely missed God's purpose. They really never saw that God first and foremost wanted them to be his. And they became absorbed in the law and its promises and the inheritance in the land and virtually turned their backs on God. And I find multitudes of Christians make essentially the same mistake. They're interested in promises, blessings, healing, deliverance, ministries. But our primary purpose in redemption is to come to God. God brings us to him. Everything else is secondary to that. Then he says, in verse 5, now therefore, if you will obey my voice indeed, and notice, the one basic requirement in all dispensations to belong to God is to obey his voice. Jeremiah 7:23, God said, when I brought Israel out of Egypt, did I ask them for sacrifices and offerings? He said, no. He said, ask one thing, obey my voice, and ye shall be my people, and I will be your God. That's all through every dispensation. The basic requirement of God can be summed up in three simple words, obey my voice. You see, a lot of people hold up the Bible, and they say, this is it. Is the Bible God's word? You could answer many ways. But what is the Bible? Materially, it's white paper with black marks on it, isn't it? Can you burn a Bible? Sure you can. Can you burn God's word? No. So there's a difference. Can you hear black marks on white paper? No. But God says, obey my voice. And Romans 10:17 says, so then faith cometh by what? Reading the Bible? No, hearing the Word of God. What makes the Word of God audible? One thing that changes white, black marks on white paper into a voice. What is it? The Spirit. That's right. Without the Spirit, you can't do it. You don't even know what God wants. You can read the Bible without the Holy Spirit and end up with the most ridiculous ideas of what God wants. God's one requirement is obey my voice. And that demands a direct personal relationship to God. There's no substitute. You can't keep any set of rules and do it. Because God says, you listen to my voice and do what I tell you. All right. If therefore you will obey my voice indeed and keep my covenant, then ye shall be a peculiar treasure unto me above all people, for all the earth is mine, and ye shall be unto me what? A kingdom of priests. Okay? What's included in that? Two things. Kings and priests. They were transferred again from the condition of being slaves to the condition of being kings. What did that? Redemption through the blood of the Passover lamb. Now, I believe that the majority of Israelites never comprehended or entered into their inheritance. But please note, though God's purposes may be delayed, they can never ultimately be frustrated. God created man to be a king, and sooner or later, man is going to be a king. Even if it takes God several thousand years, he'll work at it till he gets it. So, in the New Testament, we come to this language of Scripture to believers in Jesus Christ, and we find, turning to Revelation chapter 1, Revelation 1, I'm getting fairly near the end. Hold out, keep the kids quiet, sit on your hands, and we'll make it. Revelation 1, verses 5 and 6. If you think you're tired, what about me? As a matter of fact, I'm not the least bit tired. Praise the Lord.

responds exactly to Exodus 19:6, a kingdom of priests. Notice Revelation 5, 9 and 10. They sung a new song, saying, Thou art worthy to take the book and to open the seals thereof, for thou wast slain and hast redeemed us to God by thy blood out of every kindred and tongue and people and nation, and hast made us unto our God kings and priests. The moment you're redeemed by the blood, you're constituted a king and a priest. As a matter of fact, it's fascinating how this runs through. I never saw it so clearly. Even if you look in Revelation 20, verse 6. Blessed and holy is he that hath found in the first resurrection. On such the second death hath no power. But they shall be priests of God and of Christ, and shall reign with him 1,000 years. Notice the combination, priests who reign. What kind of people reign? Kings. So they're priests and kings. It's all the way through. So redemption restores us to the position of kingship and priesthood in Christ. Now, one final passage to look at is 1 Peter chapter 2, verse 9 to begin with. Speaking to believers in Jesus Christ, but ye are a chosen generation, a royal priesthood. What does the word royal tell us? Kings, that's right. We are a kingly priesthood. Or a kingdom of priests. Not going to be, we are. Then look back in 1 Peter 2, 5. Ye also, as lively stones, are built up a spiritual house and holy priesthood. Verse 9 is a royal priesthood, but verse 5 is a holy priesthood. To offer up spiritual sacrifices, acceptable to God, by Jesus Christ. So we are both a kingdom and a priesthood. Now, let's understand what this means. Let's make it practical. What one word describes the unique special function of a king? To reign or to rule? Now, take a deep breath and don't answer too quickly. What one word, and I only want one word, describes the unique special function of a priest? Sacrifice. That's the one distinctive function of a priest, is to offer sacrifice. And fascinatingly enough, under the old Mosaic covenant, these two offices were separated by a divine edict. The kingship went to the tribe of Judah, the priesthood went to the tribe of Levi. And they never could be united. Two kings were severely judged by God because they usurped the priestly office of sacrifice. One was Saul, the other was King Uzziah of Judah. Saul lost his kingdom, Uzziah was smitten with leprosy in the forehead because, as a king, he usurped the function of a priest, which is to offer sacrifice. So you see, they each have one supreme, distinct function. The king to reign, the priest to offer sacrifice. Now you see where Peter speaks about our being a priesthood, he immediately goes on to speak about what we have to do, to offer up spiritual sacrifices. Now why does Peter say spiritual? Because the Levitical priesthood offered up physical sacrifices. They offered up the bodies of birds and beasts and flour and wine and oil and frankincense and so on. But our sacrifices are not physical. They're spiritual. But still, to be priests, we must offer sacrifice. Otherwise, we're not functioning as priests. Now, take a long, deep breath and don't answer too quickly. Can you think of one word in the English language which sums up our spiritual sacrifices? Praise is a good one, but there are many more. I say the one word which can be used to cover them all is prayer, if it's used in its widest sense. Basically, I believe there are seven main forms of prayer: worship, praise, thanksgiving, petition, supplication, intercession, and command. If you lump those together under the one title of prayer, those are our spiritual sacrifices. All right, now,
This is the

0: A logical application. See, this is where it comes down to, are we doing it? We're a kingdom of priests. If I'd said we're a society of botanists, what kind of a person would you have to be in the society? A botanist, that's right. Or if I said we're a race of giants, what kind of person would you have to be in that race? A giant. All right, so if we're a kingdom of priests, what kind of person do you have to be in the kingdom? A priest, that's right. Now here's exactly where it's at. In other words, in order to reign as kings, we have to minister as priests. If we do not minister as priests, we have no right to reign as kings. How do we minister as priests? By prayer. Or, if we don't pray, we can't reign. Or, more simply still, we reign by prayer. Now that's where it's at. See, there are two reasons why, in my opinion, 95% of Christians today have no concept of reigning with Christ. Number one, they're ignorant of Bible truth because they haven't received the spirit of wisdom and revelation. Number two, even if they know the truth, most of them are not willing to minister as priests. But the qualification for reigning is ministering as a priest. It's a kingdom of priests. So if you want to reign, beloved, you've got to learn to minister with priestly sacrifice in prayer. In other words, God's will for us is to reign by prayer. And until we learn to pray, we'll never know what it is to reign.
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1: 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Ephesians is a letter the Apostle Paul wrote to the church in Ephesus, showing every believer who they really are in Christ. And here in Part 2, Paul shows us just how far Jesus went to buy us back. You see, we've all sinned against God, and it's a debt that we could never pay on our own. But Jesus stepped in and he's paid that debt in full, covering our past, our present, and even our future. So today, Pastor Jack teaches that God's grace doesn't just meet our every need. His grace overflows even beyond our expectations. So no matter how deep our sin may be, we can't out-sin what Jesus has done for us. Now with his message called Our Great Redemption, Part 2, here's pastor and Bible teacher Jack Hibbs.
2: 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You know, today was an amazing day. You could see 100 miles, visibility unlimited. You call the tower at either LAX or John Wayne or Ontario, and you get the automated information service and visibility, 73 miles. You know, and it's just incredible. And you can be today with the temperature the way it was, you can be at the beach today. And then you can turn around and look at the mountains and people are snowboarding. You got cars going snow skiing one direction and surfing in the other. It's incredible. That is God's grace and God's goodness, I'll tell you. Listen, Ephesians chapter 1 in our teaching tonight. And we're going to be looking at the remaining portions of verse 7 and verse 8. And the title of the message is the same as it was last week, and that is Our Great Redemption. And we're going to be talking about that. And I don't know about you, but this study is causing me and has caused me to stop and take a look at just what the Scripture has in the way of this thing called redemption. We have a great and awesome redemption. Looking in my Bible, you can do it later looking in yours, but in my Bible, there are 3 pages dedicated to a couple of topics. And going through those 3 pages in my particular Bible, the first one was it gives an account of the creation record. The second thing I noticed, it gives the specifics about man's dwelling place in the Garden of Eden. And then thirdly, I see there in those first 3 chapters, or first 3 pages, I should say, really, that it then records man's fall out of the Garden of Eden and his alienation from God. 3 pages. Then I counted 1,959 pages dedicated to one topic after those first 3 pages of the book of Genesis. And they're absolutely committed to the act and to the work and to the completion of redemption. So early on the scene, man botches it up and soils and taints the garden, and then the entire rest of your Bible is committed to this thing, redemption. And why is that the case? I think because we are so slow at catching on. God has written us a book concerning this incredible act of redemption. Last time together we saw in verse 7 early on, stating there to us, in Him, that is in Jesus, we have redemption through His blood, the forgiveness of sins, according to the riches of His grace, which He made to abound toward us in all things, and all wisdom, and prudence. Now listen to this. We saw last time what we have in Jesus, what we have in Him. And what we have in Him is this very thing, redemption. We saw that the word redemption means to be paid ransom in full. That there is a ransom hanging over our heads. Jesus stepped in and paid it. The word also means to conceal an obligation or to no longer hold someone to the obligation. He's paid the debt. We saw three main things in our study last time. That Jesus made repayment for sin's debt that we couldn't do. The second thing we saw that is that He removed the curse of the law from us. And we saw also the release from sin's control in our life. We saw in the middle portion of verse 7, what we have in Him is forgiveness. We have been granted forgiveness by what Jesus has done. This word forgiveness we saw last time meaning to pardon from judgment. And we'll talk more about judgment tonight. Well, we saw two things connected to forgiveness. And that is that the world is in need of personal forgiveness tonight from Christ because they are personally alienated from Christ. The world needs forgiveness. But we also saw that the Christian, the church, needs forgiveness practically. That is, in a communal way. If we are Christians tonight, but we are living in sin, God's not listening to us. He's not communicating with us and to us. I had the opportunity this morning to speak to Ontario Christian High. And it was a pleasure. And there was a tremendous amount of kids in that chapel. I couldn't believe it. But, you know, some of the kids were really listening to what had to be said. And some of them were like just looking around at, you know, whatever and doing their thing. And you could see teachers trying to get their attention to have them pay attention and just not caring. And I made mention to them, has your Christianity become boring? And that wasn't a moment of inspiration. It was a moment of observation. Just looking at them. I just had to stop in the middle of the tracks and say, hey, has your Christianity become boring? And they didn't hear a word. I said, I don't know. Thank God some were listening. But the thing is, when you get a glimpse of what Jesus has done for us, you have a tendency to get excited. Somebody asked me last week after second service, do you ever get down? And thank God my wife was walking by, and I just pointed to her. And I said, did you hear what he just asked? And she said, what was it? And I said, he just asked if I ever get down. And yeah, I do. But you know, so often I stand up here and you don't seem to think so. Those of you who don't know me, you think, well, gosh, he's always up. Well, it's because I've been nursing off the Bible by the time I stand up and talk to you. I'm Bible pumped. And if you're in the Bible, it's going to change your attitude. It's going to change your life. And you get excited. It's the other things in life that pull you down. And so if you get excited about what Christ has done for you, you're going to have a tendency to rejoice over this thing called redemption and forgiveness that He's done for us. He's done a great thing, and we need to be excited about it. We saw last time also that what we have in Him is the riches of His grace. We'll talk more about this also, but riches. It is the fullness of His riches, the fullness of Christ's wealth, literally. That's what the word means in the Greek. I had to look it up and kind of blew me away. It literally means His riches. Well, what does He own? Well, He owns a lot. Does that mean I'm supposed to drive around in a... Well, I don't think so. I think He's talking about real riches, not bogus pretend riches. All of His abundance has been given to us. Then the word grace, that's divine influence or favor. And when we were going through this last week, I said something that caught a couple of you off guard, and you came and spoke to me, or you wrote me some notes. And I mentioned this. So everybody ready? Everybody waiting and listening? Yeah, you probably got it last time just fine. But I said something along these lines that whenever forgiveness is extended to somebody, it means that somebody had to pay. And that the person who pays by issuing forgiveness is always the one that is sinned against. The violator is never the one that pays. You send somebody to prison today and, you know, they go in for what's supposed to be rehabilitation. But who pays? You and I pay. $36,000 a year we pay to keep them in. But who really pays? The society pays for the wrong that was done against it. That person goes into jail or to prison and really doesn't pay. They lose a little bit of their freedom that they forfeited for committing a crime. And even that may not even happen. Who pays? The one who is sinned against always pays. It's the way God has established it. But look at verse 8, where we come tonight and we ask this question, or actually we make this statement that Jesus has redeemed us back. You ought to jot that down. In verse 8, Jesus has redeemed us back. And we're going to look at a couple of things concerning that. It says here, which he made to abound toward us in all wisdom and prudence. This word abound is a great word. It means to superabound. Isn't that great? It means to superabound in quantity and in quality, to be super excellent, to be super in overabundance, to be more than what is needed, more than enough. That's what that little word means in the Greek language. It means enough. So what is enough? He is made to abound toward us. What is abounding toward us with more than enough? It is grace. It is the grace that God has given to us. His grace is abounding. Paul says, where sin abounds, grace does much more abound. Which is great news. Because if you are tonight beaten by sin and you are just eating dirt, so to speak, and you feel that God won't forgive you or God will not cleanse you, the fact of the matter is God is reaching out to you and he's saying to you, and I've said this so many times, you already know what I'm going to say, but I love to say it and I love to be reminded of it. You cannot commit a sin that is so great that is outside his ability to forgive. There is no way that you or anyone in this world can commit a sin that is so great that Christ will not forgive, that his blood cannot handle. The sin that will not be forgiven now is if you die rejecting Christ. That's the ultimate sin now. Blasphemy of the Holy Spirit. Yes, we sin. And yes, the world is outside these walls sinning right now with a great efficiency, by the way, and a great amount. But when one sinner repents and comes towards Christ and asks for forgiveness, the fact of the matter is, his grace covers all your past, all of your present, and though he saves you and redeems you and cleanses you from all past, his grace in blood so powerful that it even takes care of your future. And that's an amazing thing.
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2: Jesus has redeemed us back. Listen, jot it down. By paying the price. I'm going to rattle off these scriptures for time's sake. You jot them down and look at them later. Jesus has redeemed us back, first of all, by paying the price. Romans 2:4 says that the riches of his goodness and his forbearance and his long-suffering has been extended to us. He's paid the price. And not only paid the price, he's given us his goodness, his forbearance, his long-suffering, the riches of his goodness. Not only do we have the riches of his grace and the riches of his goodness, but in Romans 2:4 it says of his forbearance and of his long-suffering. And you may not know what those words mean, but you're glad that they're in your Bible, because all the time that you and I were sinning in our ignorance, or maybe in our even rebellion against God, he was long-suffering to execute judgment on us. Aren't you glad? I am glad. If I would have died before June 22nd, 1977, I would have been toast in hell tonight. I'm glad of his forbearance. I'm glad of his long-suffering. Romans 11:33. Oh, the depth of His riches, both in the wisdom and knowledge of God. He's paid the price, and He's made available to us these riches. Ephesians 1:7. We're reading it right here. It says right here, in Him we have the redemption through His blood, the forgiveness of sins according to the riches of His grace. Ephesians 1:18. The eyes of your understanding, this is a prayer of Paul's, being enlightened, that you might know what is the hope of His calling, what are the riches of the glory of His inheritance in the saints. Ephesians 1:18. Ephesians 2:7 says that the ages to come, God might show the exceeding riches of His grace and His kindness towards us through Christ Jesus. Ephesians 3:8. Ephesians 3:8 says, unto me, Paul says, who am least than the least of all saints, is this grace given, that I should preach among the Gentiles, that's us, the unsearchable riches of Christ. Riches. Ephesians 3:16. That He would grant you according to the riches of His glory. The riches of His glory. What has God redeemed us back from in Jesus Christ? From absolute poverty. The Bible says, though He was rich, yet for our sakes He became poor, that we might become, or that we might receive the riches of Christ in Him. Isn't that amazing? Are we all paupers? And you might say, well, I am. You know, I looked at my checkbook and it's negative $1.98. Well, you know what? That's your earthly account. But there's a heavenly account if you're a born-again believer tonight. And that heavenly account is plump. It is full. It is well established in Christ. The riches have been provided for us. And you might say, well, how does that equate into my life? I'm in need now. It means, you know what? You're never going to go homeless. It means that all of your necessities will be taken care of. It means that God will watch over you and provide for you. He will stand alongside you. He has redeemed you back. The Bible says that which with the moth and the cankerworm has eaten, God will some time in our life, maybe sooner, maybe later, He will repay or replenish that which the world has consumed. What has He redeemed us back from also? A next thought, He's done it by canceling our debt and our future debt also. We had a debt against God that we could not pay. We racked up sin, debt that we could never pay. Jesus stepped in and not only paid the debt of the past, but He's also covered the future. We talked about that a moment ago. A next thing that we need to consider about what Jesus has redeemed us back from and what He's done for us by taking us out of sin's grip and out of the dividends that sin was going to be paying us. He has done this by securing the transaction. And listen to this. Jesus paid the price for our sins and He has secured that transaction. It's not going to be undone. It won't be dismantled. We can't launch a rocket out into space and blow up some portion of heaven to where the data log system gets messed up and your name gets blotched out. Can you imagine? We were on vacation one time and we were coming down out of Oregon and we stopped in San Francisco and I took out my first Interstate card and I put it in the thing, in the teller, and it went and it says, call your branch. I'm surprised it didn't come out and cuff us. So then we get down home, you know, and call the bank and come to find out there hadn't been a deposit in our account for a month. And we're on vacation. Hey, I'll take two of those. So I go to the personnel office. What's going on? What do you mean, what's going on? I don't have any money. We're right in the middle of buying our house. So this would have been 1986. We're in the middle of buying our house and getting these phone calls from these people, getting notes. What's happening? Well, somebody made a keystroke error. You never got a paycheck where I worked. They automatically deposited in your account. Well, guess what? It never made it. Not only it never made it, several installments, never made it into my account. It made it into somebody else's account who never said a word about it. And we were broke. I don't know why. Why did I bring that up? Transaction. Jesus not only paid it and took care of it, it's secure in Him. How secure? Well, Colossians 1:13. Colossians 1:13 says, He has delivered us from the power of darkness and conveyed us or transferred us from the kingdom of, or into the kingdom of His Son, of His love, in whom we have redemption through His blood, the forgiveness of sins. He is the image of the invisible God, the firstborn, or the preeminent one over all creation. Philippians 2:6. What a great verse this is. Jesus, who being in the form of God, did not consider it robbery to be equal with God, that is, with the Father, but made Himself of no reputation, taking on the form of a bondservant and coming in the likeness of human flesh or men. And being found in the appearance of a man, He humbled Himself and became obedient even to the point of death upon the cross. Jesus tonight will never again be what He once was in eternity. That rhymes. Isn't that cute? Maybe you can remember that. Jesus will never be the same what He was in eternity. A lot of people, in fact, I need to warn you, if I can do this in 15 minutes and get all this stuff out, there's stuff in here to really grab your attention. And that's one of them. That's the first one. Jesus, what He was in eternity past is what He's not in eternity future, and I'm not violating the fact that He does not change. He does not change. He's the same yesterday, today, and forever. And He was God in past. He's God now. He's God of the future. He's never changing. But something went on in this redemptive act of God that changed, so to speak, Jesus Christ. And that is, before eternity came, He was God and not God-man. He was God. But when He was born as a baby, He was the God-man. 100% God, 100% man, the great incarnation. It's the greatest miracle in the history of the universe and ever will be. And when He died upon the cross, He was still a man and He was still God. And when He was put in that tomb, He was God and He was man. And when He rose from the dead, I'm making this, am I getting excited about this? It's because there's people at your door tearing this down. Because when He rose from the dead, He was God and He was man. And He so secured our salvation in that great transaction that when He became a man, He became a man forever. Tonight, at the right hand of God the Father is the man, the Bible says, Christ Jesus. That is radical. You have a brother, so to speak, at the right hand of God the Father. You have a Savior who is pure God and pure man. That is the great doctrine of the incarnation of Christ. Remember the Emmaus Road? Remember when the disciples were walking down the Emmaus Road and Jesus walks up alongside them and He goes, hey, what are you guys so down about? And they said, what are you, a stranger around here? Haven't you heard what's going on? They didn't even recognize Him. He says, well, what things? Oh, only about Jesus Christ, the greatest, most precious thing that's ever happened. We believe that He was the Messiah, but you know what? It's been 3 days. And He says, you know what? Didn't the Scripture say that Christ must suffer and be rejected by this nation and be spitefully treated by the Gentiles and be crucified and 3 days later rise from the dead? And the Scripture says that He took bread and broke it and their eyes were opened and they understood who He was. There's a lot of reasons why that's true, why they didn't recognize Him. He was scarred, I'm sure, from the events that had happened 3 days earlier, and in His resurrected body, He bore those scars. We know that's true in the book of Zechariah and the book of Psalms.
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2: I grew up in the housing projects of Cleveland with a single mother and a younger brother. I hated the projects and desperately wanted to escape the poverty and crime. Burglars broke into our home twice, and I saw two people shot. Mama worked to support us. Mom was my hero. She had muscles like Popeye and beat up a thug who tried to rob her one night. She loved the Lord and sang his praises all day, keeping the radio tuned to Christian stations because we couldn't get to church. I tried alcohol and drugs in high school, but didn't become addicted. But I got an abortion, so I'd be free to join the Army. I did well in the Army and turned down a marriage proposal because I wasn't ready for marriage. To escape a lesbian's advances, I transferred to Italy, where I found an Italian boyfriend who took me around Europe. Life was exciting, but empty of meaning, so I transferred to Alaska. By then, my brother was in prison for drug dealing, and Mom was my dependent, living with me. During the brutal, dark winter, several people committed suicide, so the chaplain held a meeting where he mentioned eternity. I began attending Bible study and sometimes even church. One day, I looked in the mirror and saw the evil in my soul. The first Gulf War loomed and I feared death, so I prayed to accept Christ as Savior. Jesus set me free of my fear of death. I'm Arlene Blanchard. If the Son, therefore, shall make you free, ye shall be free indeed.
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0: matter how miserable a man's existence, he does not want to die.
1: Billy Graham.
0: Immortality, however uncertain and vague it may be to multitudes of people, is nevertheless mortal man's greatest dream throughout the ages.
1: And believe it or not, you can realize that dream. Your soul, the very essence of who you are, can live forever with God in heaven if you ask Jesus Christ to save you from your sins.
0: The Bible says that the sting of death is sin. Jesus Christ conquered sin, death, and the grave, and is alive forevermore. This is the greatest truth that your ears can ever hear, that Jesus Christ died, but he rose again, that you too will die, but you can rise again into newness of life.
1: Discover more about beginning a relationship with Jesus Christ at findpeacewithgod.net. 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

we know you have promised that when we cast our burdens upon you, you will sustain us. Give us the strength, Lord, when confronted with troubles, challenges, and difficulties in life, and not to panic or worry or fret or to scheme and attempt solutions of our own making, but instead to cry out to you and call upon your name in prayer. We ask you to take our problems and our needs out of our hands. We give them to you, Lord, both great and small, relying upon your strength to carry us through, to provide us comfort and counsel, to guide us through uncertain times, and to relieve our suffering and that of those that we love.

0: is good, and all the time. God is good, and all the time. God bless you. You may be seated.
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2: I was despised and rejected as a child from the time my mother ran off with a stranger and left me with my grandmother. Dad was away in the Navy. For 9 years, my sister and I were handed from one relative to another. I did all kinds of jobs between the ages of 10 and 13. Then I got fed up and headed for Florida. There, a kind woman with a parrot gave me a sandwich and juice and taught me to sing At the Cross with her parrot. The police returned me to Norfolk, but I soon started working my way west to find my dad. I was 16 by the time I found him. Dad wasn't happy to see me, but I lived with him while I went to school and worked part-time in an office. One day, Mother called and wanted me to visit her in San Francisco. I hadn't seen her since I was 3 years old. She met me at the bus station with her husband and children, and for once in my life, someone was glad to see me. Her husband taught me to play guitar, songs that he sang to the glory of God. The whole family loved the Lord and took me to church with them. I only went to church so I could learn guitar, but as I listened to the songs and the sermons, I learned that Jesus, too, was despised and rejected, yet he gave his life for us so we could have our sins forgiven. I gave my life to Christ, and he gave me the acceptance I never had, the purpose I always wanted. I joined the Navy and married a missionary's daughter in Japan, and today we serve the Lord wherever he chooses. I'm Tom Swanner, and if the Son, therefore, shall make you free, you shall be free indeed.
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There are moments when bad news turns our world upside down and brings us to our knees. Prayers aren't always answered the way we hoped. So how can we continue to trust God? On Truth for Life Weekend, Alistair Begg wraps up a study in Habakkuk. We'll learn how the devastated and doubting prophet was

0: able to move from that dark place to a place of praising and rejoicing.
1: And so in coming to chapter 3, we notice, first of all, that the prophet reacts. Secondly, the prophet reviews. And in verses 3 to 15, what you have is a wonderful poem. It is a classic example, I'm told, of Hebrew poetry. It provides a magnificent and a frightening picture of God's acts in history. It displays his power not only over nature, but also over all of the nations. So, for example, look at verse 6. He stood and shook the earth. That is a metaphor, you understand that. It's all anthropomorphisms. It's describing God, who is spirit, in an anthropomorphic way, so that we might have some point of identification. God stood, as it were, and he shook the earth. He looked and made the nations tremble. So when you're tempted to get all bent out of shape about the United Nations, or phenomenally excited about the United Nations, when you see them all sitting in their circle there with their microphones and their little signs, all resplendent in their glory. If you're old enough to remember Khrushchev and the shoe banging incident, let me tell you, God just cast a quizzical eye down on Khrushchev. Never mind your Bay of Pigs. Never mind your shoe. And all the events of the nations as described here and as described on a daily basis in our news broadcasts are under the control of the creator of the ends of the earth, who doesn't grow weary and whose wisdom is unsearchable. You see what a radically different view of the universe one has as a Christian? To be a Christian is a mind-altering experience. It is not simply the addition of some spiritual dimension to our already fairly good life. It is not the inclusion of a God that exists simply to fill in the inconsequential gaps that we cannot handle by virtue of our own reason. No, it is to fall down before the display of his splendor and to look at our world even as Habakkuk does here, and to realize that he has given to us this great panorama of God's intervention. I'm going to leave you to tie the poetry to the history. All you need is a Bible and a knowledge of the English language, and you'll be able to see the different places that you can find in Judges 4 and 5 and in the book of Exodus and so on. And some of them you won't be able to get. I'm not sure that I could. But what you have here is just this great mural, as it were, painted all across the walls of these scenes of God's activity in the unfolding story of history. Now, when I read, I'm always looking for the one paragraph that summarizes the chapter, because I'm lazy. And I'm always looking for the one sentence that summarizes the paragraph. And I'm always looking for one good phrase that gives me the handle on what's happening here in this section. And I think I have it in verse 13. If somebody said, what is this whole poem about? What is it? Why does he take from 3 to 15 to say what he's saying? What is he saying? Well, this is what he's saying. In each of the scenes described in the poem, what is happening is that God was coming out to deliver his people, to save his anointed ones. All right? Now, again, you see, this is why it's important that we understand the way the Bible holds together. That the story of the Bible is the story of God's promise to Abraham to make of him a nation that will be so vast that no one would be able to count it. Into that nation, God plugs believing Gentiles along with believing Jews and makes a community of his own that will eventually be innumerable in the portals of heaven. And in order to achieve that ultimate objective, God throughout all of history protects and preserves his anointed one, his anointed ones. Those ones eventually embodied in Christ himself, who is the very Israel of God. So when you read the Old Testament and you look at the Exodus and you say, what was happening when Moses said, let my people go, and they came out and the churning of the water swallowed up the chariots? The answer is here in verse 13. God was coming out to deliver his people. What was happening in the conversion of Ruth, the Moabitess girl, when in the encounter with her mother-in-law, she pledges allegiance to the God of Abraham, Isaac, and Jacob? God was preserving his anointed one. What is happening when David steps out onto the battlefield before the vastness of Goliath and all the hosts of wickedness arrayed against God's people? God is coming out to deliver his anointed ones. And throughout all of history, including present-day history, God continues to act in that way. And that is why it is always vitally important for us to keep our eyes on, first of all, what the Bible reveals concerning God's activity, and then to be sensible in looking at the way in which that is happening throughout our world. You came out to deliver your people, to save your anointed one. If you want to cross-reference, go to Psalm 105. You can go, I think, to Psalm 132 as well. The hymn writer summarizes it again, and that's, I think, one of the reasons I like hymn lyrics so much, is because they often summarize a great deal of theology and do it in a poetic form that someone like myself can remember. If they did it mathematically, it would be hopeless to me. If they do it lyrically, at least I've got a chance. The hymn begins, "Praise to the holiest in the height, and in the depth be praise." But that's not the verse. The verse is, "O loving wisdom of our God, when all was sin and shame, a second Adam to the fight and to the rescue came." That, you see, is all tied into the wonder of God's purposes, the theology that Paul gives us: as in Adam all die, so in Christ will all be made alive. Adam has fouled it up, turned his back on God, and we with him have come crashing down in our rebellion against God and in our sin. How are we then to get back to that place of fellowship with a God against whom we have offended? Can we do it by our good deeds? No. Can we do it by spiritual experiences within us? No. Well, then how is it going to be possible? And the answer is in the loving wisdom of God. In the terms of verse 13, the Father said to the Son, "Go out, my Son, and be a champion for my people. Go out, my Son, and redeem my people Israel. Go out and bring them home to me." And out onto the battlefield of life strides like a colossus Jesus of Nazareth, taking on the evil that is ranged against him and bringing it to its knees at the cross. And when it all looked like it was completely finished, God was yet protecting his anointed one. And up from the grave he arises and shows himself to people. And the gospel goes out, even today, to the very ends of the earth. Oh, I get excited about this. There is no story like this. I've studied comparative religions. I don't know all that they say, but I know enough of what they say to know they don't say this. How could it be with such a magnificent story, with such a wonderful provision, that the minds of men and women would be turned again and again and again away from the story of amazing grace? There is only one answer, and the answer is again in our Bibles, in 2 Corinthians 4, that the God of this age has blinded the minds of men and women so that they cannot see the light of the glory of the gospel in the face of Jesus Christ. They cannot see it. And they cannot even see that they can't see until God in his mercy shows them their blindness, so that in acknowledgement of their blindness, they may, men like Bartimaeus, cry out, "Lord, have mercy on me." Well, I want to see. And if you want to see today, if you want to see your world the right way, if you want to see God in all of his provision, if you want to make sense of these bits and pieces, cry out to God from where you are. Acknowledge your blindness. Acknowledge your rebellion. Acknowledge the fact that you like to have a God of your own creation, because you don't have to obey him. He has to do for you. You don't have to do for him. But it doesn't work. It doesn't work before an empty grave. It doesn't work before the inhabitation of your body by temptations and all kinds of invasions. You are powerless to deal with it. You need a God outside of yourself. And it is that God displayed in this wonderful poem that Habakkuk is reviewing. Finally, the prophet reacts, the prophet reviews, and the prophet rejoices. This is a great finish. The key to a good sermon, said George Burns, is to have a good beginning and a good ending, and then try and keep the two of them as close together as you can. So here Habakkuk does it. He has a good beginning with all the questions and complaints. How long is this going on? Why does this happen? And look at this phenomenal close. I will rejoice in the Lord. I will be joyful in God my Savior. In other words, he takes the fact of God's disclosure in the past, his sovereign control of the affairs of time. He brings the apparent out of controlness of his personal circumstances nationally within the perspective of God's revealing of himself. And then that is what allows him to get perspective. You see, he doesn't end up rejoicing because the circumstances are fixed. There is no indication of the circumstances being fixed. The circumstances may actually be a little worse. But the prophecy, which had opened with doubts and with problems, ends with delight and praise. And I want you to notice carefully that the affirmation with which he finishes is not engendered by happy circumstances. It's not engendered by happy circumstances. And until God's people are prepared to get our hearts and our heads underneath this truth, we will continue to present to our unbelieving friends and neighbors a posture which is neither true to life nor true to the Bible. Our friends are not drawn by the idea that it goes something like this. I have a dreadful problem. I went to God. I don't have any more problems. Therefore, we're having a picnic. I will rejoice. We will rejoice. And we would like you to come over and see what it is like to rejoice. Well, you're flat out not telling the truth. Eventually, the picnic is in heaven. No doubt about that. That will be untrammeled joy. That will be unmitigated praise and wonder. But right now, all hell lets loose against us. Fightings outside of us, fears within us, doubts, disappointments, cancers, broken relationships, children that drive us crazy. And I'm only running through the first little section. And everybody goes, that's right, that's right. No, he's telling the truth. That's right, I know that's right. Okay, so how do you get to I will rejoice? That's the $64,000 question. And the answer is right here. He doesn't say, I will rejoice. He says, I will rejoice in the Lord. I will be joyful. Notice, in God my Savior. Who is God my Savior? He's the sovereign Lord. The sovereign Lord. Not a wooden thing that I have at the end of my bed. No. I'm coming to the sovereign Lord who made himself known in the Bible, who revealed himself in the acts of history. Sovereign Lord, I have cancer. Sovereign Lord, my uncle is in a wheelchair. Sovereign Lord, my kids are killing me. Sovereign Lord, this is the Christian experience. Through many dangers, toils, snares, I have already come. Tell your friends that's believable. Tell your work colleagues that. They'll identify with that. Tell them when it all hits the fan and you feel like running for it. The answer is not in the transformation of circumstance, but the answer is in the revelation of God in and of himself. In his word, the Bible. I have nothing else to hold on to except that he promised, except that he made himself known to me in this way. And a brief prophecy such as this points us always forward. The prophets are always pointing forward. In the middle of his disappointment, in the absence of everything that would be regarded as God's blessing, especially from the mind of Judaism, This is what he's saying, isn't he? This is an agricultural economy. Though the fig tree doesn't bud, no grapes on the vines, olive crop fails, fields produce no food, no sheep in the pen, no cattle in the stalls. What is that? That is absolute, the destruction of society. That is just, everything has gone to pot. Everything is shot. And listen to us.
2: Can you believe the price of gas? I'm unbelievable. It's terrible. This is America, you know. I mean, this is ridiculous.
1: Well, yeah, maybe, maybe not. I don't know. You pay more for water than you pay for gas. You're still walking around with all those bottles hanging off you. I don't know what your deal is. But to contextualize it, I mean, what he's really saying is, though the stock market collapses, though my property loses 75% of its value, though the price of gas goes to $8 a gallon, though we have a food shortage and we have to line up outside Heinen's, still I will rejoice in the Lord. I will be joyful in God my Savior. The sovereign Lord gives me strength and Air Nikes. Look at that, 19. Nikes. I should, somebody send this tape to Oregon. I might get a free pair for this. But listen, the sovereign Lord is my strength. He makes my feet like the feet of a deer. The average young person is going, I don't want my feet to look like the feet of a deer. It's a metaphor. For goodness sake. I'm walking on air, he says. I'm walking on air. I got the springs in my heels. Why? You see, we've got loved ones in this congregation right now that are facing horrible battles with illness. The sovereign Lord, even in the midst of all of that pain, in the face of the threshold of death, is able to assure his children that he has come out onto the battlefield to secure them for himself. And having taken them into himself, he will not let them go. If we had time, we would go to Romans 8, but we don't, so relax. And if you go to Romans 8 and allow, as it were, Paul, in that magnificent chapter that begins, there is therefore now no condemnation to them that are in Christ Jesus, if you allow Paul, as it were, to backfill for us, or to paint another few scenes into this great mural of Habakkuk, then you will be tremendously encouraged. Because it's there, remember, he says, if God be for us, who can be against us? See, he doesn't say, who can be against us? Because the answer to that is, well, a lot of people and a lot of stuff. But what he says is, get some perspective. If the sovereign Lord of the universe is for you, has redeemed you, then, you know, Khrushchev banging his shoe, hey, come on. Or your wife banging her shoe, or somebody banging their shoe, hey. And then he says, who will bring any charge against those whom God has chosen? You see, what he means by that is not that people won't come and accuse us. The devil accuses us, our consciences accuse us, people accuse us. But at the cross, the case is closed. You can't file with any higher court than this. God has brought the judgment of eternity into time in the death of his Son, and all who are in Christ, who have been justified and set apart, there's no condemnation to them. So let anybody come and accuse in any way they want. Who will separate us from the love of Christ? Well, stress might, opposition might, danger, violence, and so on. We're given over to death all day long, he says. And for your sake. But ultimately, that can't do us. You can get separated from your wife. You can get separated from your kids. You can get separated from your house. You can get separated from your body. But you can't get separated from the love of God. Cancer can't get your soul. Listen to how Richard Sibbes puts it. God takes care of poor, weak Christians that are struggling with temptations and corruptions. Christ carries them in his arms. All Christ's sheep are diseased, and therefore he takes tender care of them. All Christ's sheep are diseased, and therefore he takes tender care of them. What a tragedy it is when our friends and neighbors who are wondering about life and death and the things of the Spirit, when they've got this idea that somehow or another God is taking care of us by our profession because we are the undiseased ones. We're the diseased ones. Every day we need fresh forgiveness. Every day.
0: 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It's Alistair's book, The Christian Manifesto, Jesus' Life-Changing Words from the Sermon on the Plain. 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
1: Father, we thank you that the Bible is such that we can never plumb its depths, that it is actually the book that understands us more than we even understand it. We thank you that in it you have disclosed yourself precisely as you chose to say exactly what you want. So come to our complaining hearts and lives, come to our superficial views of history, and set us right, Lord, we pray. Not simply that we may be settled, as it were, in our own equilibrium, but in order that we might be what you have desired for us to be, shining as lights in a dark place, bearing news of the fact that Christ is the one who comes to those who are diseased and provides the very answer in his own sacrifice. And come to our untidy lives today, Lord, we pray, and help us, whether our circumstances alter for the better or not, to be able to affirm that, Lord, you are sovereign over everything you've made. And then help us to live in light of that. For Jesus' sake, amen.
0: I'm Bob Lapine. Thanks for joining us to study God's Word this weekend. Next weekend, we'll look at the Apostle Paul's ministry. How did he persevere in praying and preaching so fervently, even when he faced daunting obstacles and severe trials, including death threats, shipwrecks, imprisonment? Listen next weekend to learn about the key to Paul's persistence. The Bible teaching of Alistair Begg is furnished by Truth for Life, where the learning is for living.

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2: When I was 17, I joined the Army and volunteered for the paratroopers. My wife had told me her parents were Christian, but I didn't even know what that meant. I was born in Mission, Texas, about 15 miles north of the Rio Grande, and my parents never learned to speak English or went to church. I was already a big drinker when I joined the Army, but I worked hard, got my GED, and made sergeant. Every time I had a close call with death, I thanked my lucky stars, while my wife thanked God. While I was in Vietnam, she had people praying for me constantly. I drank harder there, but didn't use drugs. Everywhere I went, I was unfaithful, but my wife remained faithful to me. The darkest years of my life came when I returned from Vietnam. My mother had a stroke and was paralyzed. Then my dad died. I had a mistress for whom I went AWOL and lost a stripe. After I retired from the Army, I almost died of liver disease. Once again, I survived, but still I didn't change. I took a job as a security guard where I happened to listen to the Unshackled radio drama. I wrote to Pacific Garden Mission in Chicago, and they sent me their Bible study course. Finally, I prayed, asking Jesus to take control of my life. That was a turning point for me as God began to change me. I'm Jose De Leon, and Jesus Christ saved my whole family. I know He'll save you too, because if the Son therefore shall make you free, you shall be free indeed.
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0: Man, wait, wait, go back. I never get tired of watching him play.
1: I know, right? He is the GOAT.
0: I mean, can you imagine being the greatest of all time at anything?
1: Well, yeah, I'm the GOAT at losing my keys and my glasses and my phone.
2: Being considered the GOAT or greatest of all time in any pro sport is impressive. But do you remember what John the Baptist said about being great? Talking about Jesus, John said,
3: "He must become greater, I must become less."
2: And when that happens with you, something really great happens to your life. It begins to point other people to Jesus so they can discover his love and peace and hope. So how does Jesus become greater in your life and you become less? Through things like regular Bible study and prayer and trusting Jesus with every situation in your life. To learn more about growing in your Christian faith, go to findpeacewithgod.net. We're the Billy Graham Evangelistic Association.

0: rainbow beauties from catastrophe. This is Ken Ham, encouraging all churches to start their thinking with God's Word. Nearly all of the world's opals are found in my home country of Australia. And that's because in nature, opals only form under very specific conditions. And Noah's flood would have produced just the right mix of conditions to allow opals to form. You see, opals don't take millions of years to form. In the lab, they can be produced in just weeks. And the man-made opal is almost indistinguishable from the natural-made one. Gems like opals remind us that God can make something beautiful out of anything, even out of His judgment on the world. God can take any sinner and through His Son turn them into a thing of great beauty.
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0: From the files of Unshackled, Pacific Garden Mission presents Free Indeed.
1: Mine was an upper middle class family with loving parents, but then I became a hippie traveling to East Asia seeking truth from so-called gurus. But I soon realized that mantras made no difference in my life. I graduated and went to work with an accounting firm in New York City, but after several years, I returned to Berkeley to pursue my interest in Eastern religion. I became friends with a Christian couple and admired the peace they seemed to have. Then I went to Israel to work on a kibbutz while I studied Hebrew. I wanted to learn Orthodox practices. In Hebrew class in Jerusalem, I met a follower of Jesus who was very knowledgeable about the Bible. He often fed me scriptures that seemed to point to Jesus as the Messiah. One day, he read me verses that described the suffering, shame, and execution of Jesus. I was shocked to learn that he was reading not from the New Testament, but from Isaiah chapter 53 in the Hebrew Bible. The Bible became a mirror, reflecting my selfishness and need of redemption. Finally, I could no longer deny the truth. Jesus is the Messiah, the Savior of Israel and all mankind. He satisfied the longing in my heart for peace. He alone is the way, the truth, and the life. I'm Les Michaels, and I urge you to read the Bible and see for yourself that if the Son therefore shall make you free, you shall be free indeed.
0: If you would like to be free from the weight of sin by receiving Jesus Christ as Lord and Savior, or maybe you have questions about it, call 1-888-NEED-HIM right now. 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

0: In 2012, Carl and Anna Streck adopted a six-month-old boy named Isaiah. Isaiah isn't like most children, and that's what makes him so precious to Carl and Anna.
1: The doctor said, he'll never walk, he'll never talk, he'll never see or hear. In fact, he said, I don't know who would ever want this child. That part really spoke to both Anna and I.
0: Much like Carl and Anna's story is about the love they have for their child, Jesus Christ's story is about God's love for his children. And that's every one of us.
2: When I look at Jesus dying on the cross, I see written in neon letters, God is love. God loves you. But what do you have to do? You have to, by faith, receive him. You have to be willing to repent of your sins and receive him as Savior.
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1: Gospel of Mark chapter 16, verses 1 and 2. Now when the Sabbath was past, Mary Magdalene, Mary the mother of James, and Salome brought spices, that they might come and anoint him. Very early in the morning, on the first day of the week, they came to the tomb when the sun had risen. You know, this chapter starts out in a place of sadness. It was a difficult day. Death seemed to be all around them. The hopes of these people seemed to be dashed into the ground, and they were trying to make the best of what they felt was a really bad situation. But the sun rose that morning on a new day, as the sun is rising today on a new day for many who will be willing to pray and turn to God and ask Him for a hope for the future that only He can give. You see, the truth is, He's alive, and He's willing to make Himself known if you are willing to pray. It's time to pray.
0: You can make a difference. 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
1: My husband Wade and I moved to Memphis for his job because I was afraid of being a pastor's wife. But we had no peace until we obeyed God by returning to Illinois, where I learned to serve the Lord. Wade and I felt drawn to minister in Kentucky. My mother still lived there and helped us find a place to rent, but she disparaged our ministry. When we accepted the pastorate of a small church and moved into a trailer behind the church, Mom rebuked me. She thought we were wasting our lives. We bought property and began building a house, and we used some of our money to refurbish the church basement for Sunday school. Wade's pastoral salary was so small that he did house painting to supplement our income. Early in April, it rained for 3 days, and the big sandy river that ran in front of the church overflowed its banks. When they opened a dam upriver, we had to flee from the trailer. We ran to the church and watched as trailers and cars were swept downstream. Later, we saw our own trailer swept away. When the water receded, we made our way to Mom's house. She had been up all night worrying about us, but God had provided for us. Christians brought truckloads of appliances and household goods to replace what was lost. Mom never again disparaged our ministry, and I always trusted God's provision because Jesus set me free of fear. I'm Lucille Bostick. If the Son, therefore, shall make you free, ye shall be free indeed.
0: If you would like to be free from the weight of sin by receiving Jesus Christ as Lord and Savior, or maybe you have questions about it, call 1-888-NEED-HIM right now. 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
1: Thank you, and welcome to Scripture on Creation. I'm Scott Kump.
2: And I'm Dr. Ben Scripture.
1: Dr. Scripture, in today's program, you want to address a question you said wasn't exactly a creation issue, but since it relates to conditions after the flood, you felt it would be a good question to discuss.
2: Yeah, Scott. I was having a discussion with someone about the prohibitions laid out in the letter written to the Gentile believers by what's generally called the Jerusalem Council that was recorded in the book of Acts, chapter 15. That's going to take some explanation as to how this will relate to the flood, but just bear with me. And since I don't expect everyone to know the content of that Jerusalem Council letter off the top of their head, before we even go any further, we need to go over some of the background of the letter and then read what I'm referring to.
1: As I recall, it was in response to some problems the Jewish Christians had with Gentiles being saved, right?
2: Yes. It was after Paul's first missionary journey through parts of Asia Minor, which we know as Turkey today, and many Gentiles were believing the gospel Paul and Barnabas preached, and they were getting saved. But when they brought back reports of their mission, some Jewish believers from Judea were teaching the Gentile believers that they had to be circumcised and follow the law of Moses in order to be saved. Well, that was a major problem for Paul and for the furtherance of the gospel message. And so the problem was brought before the leadership of the church in Jerusalem. And this is what then happened. So let's start reading at Acts 15, verse 6.
1: And the apostles and the elders came together to look into this matter.
2: And after there had been much debate, Peter stood up and said to them, "Brethren, you know that in the early days God made a choice among you, that by my mouth the Gentiles would hear the word of the gospel and believe.
1: And God, who knows the heart, testified to them, giving them the Holy Spirit, just as he also did to us.
2: And he made no distinction between us and them, cleansing their hearts by faith.
1: Now, therefore, why do you put God to the test by placing upon the neck of the disciples a yoke which neither our fathers nor we have been able to bear?
2: But we believe that we are saved through the grace of the Lord Jesus, in the same way as they also are."
1: Praise the Lord!
2: Indeed, and thank God. So, after Peter spoke, James, the brother of Jesus, who was also a key leader in the Jerusalem church, agreed with Peter's judgment and said this in verses 19 and 20, "It is my judgment that we do not trouble those who are turning to God from among the Gentiles,
1: but that we write to them that they abstain from things contaminated by idols and from fornication and from what is strangled and from blood."
2: Okay, so the question then came up. What was so significant to the Jews concerning blood that the apostles considered it important enough to prohibit the Gentiles from eating it? You'll notice that two, maybe three, of those four things they were to abstain from involved blood.
1: Yeah.
2: Food other than animals could have been offered to an idol, and it would have been considered contaminated by idols. But I don't intend on getting into a consideration of the idea of what contaminated by an idol means, nor do I want to discuss the issue of fornication, which doesn't involve eating blood at all. However, meat offered to an idol could still have had blood in it, and a strangled animal does have its blood in it, then of course ingesting blood speaks for itself. So why, of all the various details included in the law, was abstaining from blood so important?
1: Okay, Dr. Scripture, before we go on with that, you pointed out that the council considered that abstaining from blood was important, but they weren't insisting that abstaining from blood was necessary to be saved, right? Like some were teaching about circumcision.
2: Well, that's a good question, Scott. And no, they weren't adding to what was required for salvation. Remember, Peter said, "But we believe that we," that is the Jewish believers, "are saved through the grace of the Lord Jesus in the same way as they also are." What the Jerusalem Council was concerned with was how offensive eating blood was to the Jews, as well as something else we'll get to. So, first of all, remember, Jews and Gentiles were now gathering together, worshiping, fellowshipping, and eating together. Eating blood at the same table was unthinkable for a Jew. But, you know, we could imagine other practices that Gentiles would engage in that would also be offensive to the Jews.
1: You know, one that I can think of is eating pork, but the council did not prohibit the Gentile believers for serving up a mess of barbecued ribs or having bacon with their eggs. Thank God.
2: That's right. But now remember, the Lord had clearly instructed Peter that those dietary restrictions given in the law no longer needed to be followed, even for the Jewish believers. Yet, you know, I would think that a lot of Jewish believers still chose to abstain from many of the foods that had been identified as unclean in the law. And seeing or even eating with someone eating pork would certainly be a bit unsettling. But for some reason, eating blood was singled out. And perhaps that was because of a second possible reason, not necessarily related to the dietary restrictions of the law of Moses. Scott, can you recall another incident where instructions were given in God's word about what could or should not be eaten?
1: Well, the trees in the garden. Adam was prohibited from eating from the tree of the knowledge of good and evil.
2: Very true. And of course, we all know what happened there. But I'm thinking of another instance.
1: Oh, do you mean after the flood?
2: Yes, after the flood. The Lord changed the dietary laws or instructions for man. And I think it's important to realize that the change God made applied to all mankind. So let's first read what God originally intended for man to eat. And that's recorded in Genesis 1, 29 and 30. Go ahead and start, Scott.
1: Then God said, "Behold, I have given you every plant yielding seed that is on the surface of all the earth, and every tree which has fruit yielding seed. It shall be food for you.
2: And to every beast of the earth, and to every bird of the sky, and to everything that moves on the earth which has life, I have given every green plant for food." And it was so. So apparently, man was created to be a vegetarian. In other words, his diet didn't include eating animals,
1: which would require killing them.
2: Which I think is the point. And I know related to that is, what about animals eating other animals? But I'm not going to deal with that whole issue here. We're focusing on the human diet. And it seems clear, man was just given plants to eat. But look at the description of what happened after sin entered the world. Genesis 6:12 says, "And God looked on the earth, and behold, it was corrupt, for all flesh had corrupted their way upon the earth." Well, I think we can be pretty certain that animals and humans were not just eating plants, and that carnivorous activity was rampant. So finally, what does God do?
1: Verse 13 says, "Then God said to Noah, 'The end of all flesh has come before me, for the earth is filled with violence because of them, and behold, I am about to destroy them with the earth.'"
2: And we know what happens after that. God eventually sends the flood. Noah and his family are the only people left on the earth. As for land animals, only those who are on the ark survived. And then God gives new dietary instructions to Noah and his sons, which are to all mankind who will come after them, repopulating the earth. And here are those instructions. Genesis 9, verses 1 through 7. And God blessed Noah and his sons and said to them, "Be fruitful and multiply and fill the earth.
1: The fear of you and the terror of you will be on every beast of the earth and on every bird of the sky, with everything that creeps on the ground and all the fish of the sea. Into your hands they are given.
2: Every moving thing that is alive shall be food for you. I give all to you, as I gave the green plant.
1: Only you shall not eat flesh with its life, that is, its blood.
2: Surely I will require your lifeblood. From every beast I will require it, and from every man's brother, I will require the life of man.
1: Whoever sheds man's blood, by man his blood shall be shed. For in the image of God he made man.
2: As for you, be fruitful and multiply. Populate the earth abundantly and multiply in it." Okay, so the first thing to emphasize, as I did earlier, to whom are these commandments given?
1: To everyone, all mankind.
2: Exactly, to everyone, not just Israel. These were given to man long before Abram was born, let alone Moses and the giving of the law. So what's the point? It has always been God's intention for all humanity to abstain from eating blood. This is not something the Lord just included in the dietary laws for Israel. And why might that be? Well, the obvious reason is because ingesting blood carries several significant health risks. For example, toxic iron overload, severe foodborne illness, and the transmission of pathogens. It can cause severe vomiting, diarrhea, abdominal pain, and dehydration. All kinds of viral infections are passed through the blood. Viruses like hepatitis B, hepatitis C, Ebola, cytomegalovirus, Epstein-Barr virus, and HIV, just to name a few. And over long periods, chronic iron overload damages internal organs and can lead to cirrhosis and liver failure, heart disease, diabetes, and nerve issues. These are things that God has always tried to help us prevent. But of course, just like Adam, man ignores and rejects what the Lord commands and then suffers the consequences.
1: It is heartbreaking to think how God's desire is for our good, yet our desire is for our independence and thus rejection of what the Lord tells us to do or not to do.
2: Mm-hmm.
1: It's pretty amazing that he still loves us.
2: Amazing indeed. It's amazing grace. But along with health reasons, there's another reason why God commanded all humanity to abstain from eating blood. He alludes to it when he commanded that a person be put to death if they killed another person. Capital punishment was instituted by the Lord out of respect for life and the image of God. If a man or beast kills a human, Genesis 9 describes it as shedding a man's blood. And later in Leviticus 17:11, it is made clear by saying the life of the flesh is in the blood. So the Lord makes a very direct connection between one's life and their blood in both man and beast. When the blood is poured out, it literally and figuratively means the life is poured out. So in Genesis 9:4, where the Lord says, "You shall not eat flesh with its life," that is, its blood, the sense is you don't eat another living thing alive. But out of respect for life, it should be killed, and then the life drained from it.
1: Dr. Scripture, it seems to me that eating another creature while it is still alive is a perversion of how we are to sustain our own life.
2: I totally agree, Scott. And another example of how it's a perversion that all people really do recognize is when demonic forces, you know, when witchcraft and wicked idol worship are depicted, so often they drink the blood. They recognize it as a perversion. So then, getting back to the question of why the instructions to abstain from blood was imposed on the Gentiles, it makes sense that a commandment the Lord intended for all mankind, not just the Jews, would still apply to Jew and Gentile alike, as believers in Jesus Christ. And thanks be to God, we are still saved in the same way, through the grace of the Lord Jesus Christ. And that's not what I say, that's what Scripture says.

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2: I was 10 years old when Mother hanged herself in the garage. She had been a prisoner of the Germans during World War II, and bad memories overwhelmed her. Although my parents had taken my brother and me to Sunday school, I soon took up smoking and shoplifting and, above all, swearing. By the time I graduated from high school, I was drinking and fighting regularly. I began using drugs in college, and then I joined the Army, another form of running away from myself. Even in the paratroops, I sought and found the drug addicts, and we used every kind of drug we could get. I refused to try heroin, though. I had few friends because I didn't trust anyone. Above all, I didn't trust God for allowing Mother to die like that. One night while tripping on acid, a friend and I played records at the base's football stadium. The MPs came and arrested us, putting me in a little room where I hallucinated that a poster on the wall came to life and threatened to shoot me. I was terrified and cried out to God, after which I wept for the sorry mess I had made of my life. They let me go back to my barracks to await a court-martial. There, I began reading the Bible, and after several weeks, the charges were dropped. I went home on leave, and my aunt took me to church. She had been praying for me since Mom's death. That Sunday, I received Christ as my Savior, and He filled the emptiness in my heart and gave me peace. I'm Jim Jackson. If the Son, therefore, shall make you free, you shall be free indeed.
1: If you would like to be free from the weight of sin by receiving Jesus Christ as Lord and Savior, or maybe you have questions about it, call 1-888-NEED-HIM right now. 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
0: But we don't always feel loved. The Bible tells us there's someone who loves you no matter who you are or what you've done.
3: You see, God so loved the world that he gave his only begotten son.
0: Billy Graham.
3: 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And God is saying tonight to you, I love you, I love you, I love you. God loves you. No matter what you've done, how sinful you are, how bad you are, incredible as it may seem, he loves you so much that he gave his son on that cross.
0: It's true. God knows everything about you, the good and the bad, and he still loves you. 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We're the Billy Graham Evangelistic Association.

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0: With SRN News, I'm Rich Thomason in Washington. Apparently, the so-called energy ceasefire between Russia and Ukraine has yet to take hold. Russian drones and missiles targeted Kharkiv, Ukraine's second-largest city. President Trump is taking some heat for a deal that will allow Russia to supply diesel fuel to the U.S. as well as to global markets. Backed by Iran, Houthi rebels have launched another missile strike on Saudi Arabia's main airport in Riyadh. It's the second such attack in as many days.
1: The Houthis are saying that Saudi airspace remains a target. Now, Saudi Arabia, for its part, has pledged a decisive retaliation. Now, we don't know what that will be, but people here in the region are certainly bracing for an escalation. And then there's the question of what this means for Donald Trump. His ally, Saudi Arabia, has now been hit hard. Does he step in to help them with direct military aid, or does he risk looking weak? And of course, he has to think about the midterms, which are fast approaching.
0: The BBC's Orla Guerin. From the western Florida panhandle up into the northeast, the storm called Isaias left death and destruction in its aftermath. The hurricane, which made landfall Friday night in Florida, is blamed for at least five deaths in the south. It unleashed widespread flooding, spawned tornadoes, and brought down numerous trees and power lines. Dangerous online behavior by its AI models, leading Anthropic to pull the plug. For now,
2: TechCrunch reports Anthropic is cutting off live internet access to its internal evaluations until it can straighten out the rogue AI agents. Researchers are alarmed because that means those AI models can't be evaluated before they're released. I'm Tammy Trujillo.
0: On Wall Street, the Dow futures up 57 points, NASDAQ futures 50 points in the red. This is SRN News. Dr. Albert Mohler of the Southern Baptist Convention says the attempted hijacking of a Fly Dubai passenger jet by its co-pilot is an example of the ugly face of Islamic terrorism.
3: It was an extremely close call. It was averted only by heroism. This is an enormous worldview issue. It comes down to the fact that civilization is and always is an achievement.
0: Dr. Mohler adds that civilization

0: Civilization is more vulnerable than people think.
1: Civilization built this aircraft, able to withstand the stressors put on it in the terrifying descent. And Civilization established the rules, rules having to do with which airliners are certified to fly and which are not. And we're talking about rules here of moral behavior. This was not, in the case of this airplane, a mechanical problem. This was a moral problem. And the moral problem at its core can be summed up as the forces of civilization juxtaposed with the forces of anti-civilization.
0: And Dr. Albert Mohler says, thank God that this time civilization won. This is SRN News. One political analyst says former President Obama's campaigning with Abdul El-Sayed has become awkward.
2: Barack Obama is set to campaign in Michigan for Democrat Abdul El-Sayed in the 2026 midterms, despite El-Sayed's past criticisms of Obama's presidency as a failure and claims that the country was not better off after his terms. Cornel West highlights their ideological clashes on issues like Gaza, Wall Street bailouts, and single-payer health care, labeling Obama a moderate neoliberal, while El-Sayed struggles with black voters in the state. Richard Boyd reporting.
0: President Trump says his newly appointed White House Press Secretary, Katie Zachariah, will hold her first briefing this week. In a Truth Social post, the president announced that Zachariah will officially begin her tenure as press secretary today. She'll be holding an introductory news conference tomorrow in the White House briefing room. More details at srnnews.com.
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5: Rich and I hit it off right from the start because we had so much in common. We both liked to drink and smoke pot. After our marriage, we discovered another shared ambition. We both dreamed of getting away from the city and living in the woods. So we saved our money and bought 40 acres of wooded land in northern Arkansas. We lived in a tent while we cleared the land. When winter came, we rented a room in town and worked to save money for building our house. After we built our house the following summer, we ran out of money and went back to town where I took a job in a greenhouse. I worked with a woman who loved the Lord and talked about the Bible. My soul trembled at the truth she shared, and I began reading the Bible, which led to my salvation. Rich was indignant at first and argued about every verse I read, but secretly he dusted off his old Bible and read too. Halfway through the Gospel of John, he prayed to receive Christ as his Lord and Savior. Neither of us wanted to attend church, but we read Scripture together, and in less than a year, God took away our desire for alcohol and drugs. Eventually, we found a Bible-teaching church that emphasized missions, and God called us to the mission field. You know, you can look for fulfillment in many places, even the woods, but only the Prince of Peace will give your life meaning and purpose. I'm Carol Lynn Decker. If the Son, therefore, shall make you free, you shall be free indeed.
4: 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Or maybe you have questions about it. 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

0: What's that noise?
1: Oh, you mean my phone?
0: Grandpa, you don't have a cell phone.
1: Cell phone? Isn't that newfangled thing you're always leaving somewhere? Nah, I use my trusty old phone on the wall. Can't lose that.
0: But if you're not home, people can't reach you.
1: Mm-hmm. And that's the way I like it.
2: It may be hard to admit, but most of us really don't like change. Truth is, there's only one thing in the universe that won't change. God. And if we want to have a personal relationship with Him, we're the ones who are going to have to change. Billy Graham.
3: You say, what do I have to do to change? Repent of your sins. Repentance means that you're going one direction and you change and go the other direction and you tell God that you're sorry for your sins. He'll forgive you.
2: We can help you take the next step toward that change at findpeacewithgod.net. 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

0: Have you ever wondered what God's really like? Not what people say about Him, not what we imagine Him to be, but who He reveals Himself to be. Welcome to Through the Bible. I'm Steve Schwetz. We're in Exodus 34, and we've come to one of the most important self-descriptions of God in all of Scripture. When Moses returns to Mount Sinai, God proclaims His own name and character, merciful and gracious, long-suffering, abundant in goodness and truth, and yet perfectly just. It's a breathtaking portrait of the God that we worship, and a reminder that His mercy and holiness always go hand in hand. Before we begin, though, let's read a couple of notes from fellow passengers sitting near us on the Bible bus. Gary from the U.S. writes, "My cousin told me about your program on our local Christian radio station. Through that recommendation, I found and downloaded your app. I am an old retired man. I listen to your program daily, and my wife got on the bus, too. I also got a print copy of Briefing the Bible. After listening for almost a year and reading the guide, I realized that although I have read the Bible for years and have been saved for over 40 years, I still gained a new understanding of Scripture. Dr. McGee's program has helped me have a closer walk with the Lord. May God continue to bless and grow this ministry. I look forward to the Bible bus on my phone daily. The ability to hear the current lesson at any time of day makes it even more valuable. Praise the Lord for the Bible bus. I share it every chance I get." And Jovan, who listens in Serbia, writes this, "I just wanted to say this has honestly been one of the best Bible teaching programs I've found. I don't always understand everything when I read the Bible on my own, but when I listen to this, it just makes things click in a simple way. It helps me a lot spiritually, especially when I feel a bit lost or distant, because it brings me back and reminds me what I'm actually reading and why it matters." And then our last note is from a listener who catches the Bible bus in South Africa. She shares, "Thank you for these teachings in Zulu. My family and I are learning a lot from this program, and we enjoy listening together. After each session, we discuss the teachings. This is what Christians truly need these days, sound biblical instruction." Isn't that encouraging? No matter where we live, God's gathering His people around His Word and speaking to hearts through it every single day. You know, one more thing before we begin. We're near the end of our study of Exodus, and then the Bible bus is going to travel forward to the New Testament as we begin our study in the Gospel of Mark. 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Lord, would you change our hearts and minds as we listen and take your truth to heart? 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In Jesus' name, amen. Here's our study of Exodus 34 and 35 on Through the Bible with Dr. J. Vernon McGee.
1: Now, friends, as we come today to this 34th chapter, you'll notice it, and I trust that those of you going through with us will read along as you go. You'll find that it'll make the study more interesting to you, I'm sure. You will wonder how in the world it could ever have any application for us today. And yet, all Scripture is profitable, and this Scripture is also. And I'm reading now at verse 1. "And the Lord said unto Moses, Hew thee two tables of stone like unto the first, and I will write upon these tables the words that were in the first tables, which thou breakest. And be ready in the morning, and come up in the morning unto Mount Sinai, and present thyself there to me in the top of the mount. And no man shall come up with thee, neither let any man be seen throughout all the mount, neither let the flocks nor herds feed before that mount. And he hewed two tables of stone like unto the first, and Moses rose up early in the morning, and went up into Mount Sinai, as the Lord had commanded him, and he took in his hand the two tables of stone." Now you have here actually the second tables of the law. The first, you'll recall, when Moses went down, at the time they made the golden calf and worshipped it. After breaking those, he now comes back to the mountain, and he has with him these blank tables now. Verse 5, "And the Lord descended in the cloud and stood with him there and proclaimed the name of the Lord." And this is very important to see, for this is a tremendous advance for both Moses and the children of Israel. He's proclaiming now his name. A name has a meaning. And I do not mean by that, like you find in the Old Testament, that so many names have a certain meaning, but that a name always conjures up in the thinking of people certain things. When you hear the name of Caesar, what do you think of? When you hear the name today of Nazi, the Nazis, what do you think of? What do you think of when you hear the name Egypt or the name Israel? Well, God's proclaiming now his name, and it comes out of the experience that these people have already had since they left the land of Egypt. Now, will you listen to this? This is a glorious revelation of God. And the Lord passed by before him and proclaimed, the Lord, that is Jehovah. And now he says, Jehovah God, merciful and gracious, long-suffering, and abundant in goodness and truth, keeping mercy for thousands, forgiving iniquity and transgression and sin, and that will by no means clear the guilty. Now, God does not extend mercy by shutting his eyes to the guilty or by just saying, well, we'll forget it. He doesn't. Sin must be punished. There must be the penalty paid. And he by no means clears the guilty. But what happens? He's keeping mercy, and he forgives iniquity. And how does he do it? Well, because a sacrifice has been provided. And every sacrifice they made in that day didn't take away sin, but it pointed to the one who did when he came 1900 years ago. So this is still a marvelous revelation of God. And it says, visiting the iniquity of the fathers upon the children and upon the children's children unto the third and the fourth generation. And today, you need to remember that you can commit a sin that will affect your children and your grandchildren and your great-grandchildren and your great-great-grandchildren. I was taking abnormal psychology in college, and it was actually my second major, and I almost accepted a scholarship to go on to study it. To me, it was quite fascinating. We went over in Tennessee to a place called Bolivar. That's where the mental hospital is. And the man in charge was speaking to our class, showed us the different forms of abnormality. Here were the schizophrenias, here were those suffering from paresis, here were others that were suffering from some other mental disease, manic depressive psychosis, or some other form. And he showed us one group, and some member of the class asked him what caused the disease. Well, he said it was either the sin, and that was the doctor's answer, the sin of the fathers or the sin of the grandfathers. And he said it could have been the sins of the great-grandfathers. And a doctor in Nashville took me one time to the hospital one morning as he operated on some children, blind children, but it was to give them partial sight. And I asked him, I said, what made them blind? He said, it was the sins of their fathers. Believe me, friends, you don't beat God. You don't get around him. You don't fool him. You don't break his laws with immunity. God always, always works the same, and he doesn't change. But thank God, you can always say in the first revelation here, he keeps mercy for thousands, forgiving iniquity. We only turn to him. Now, will you notice, he says, verse 8, and Moses made haste, bowed his head toward the earth, and worshiped. And he did well, too. This is a marvelous revelation of God. And he said, Moses now speaking, if now I have found grace in thy sight, O Lord, let my Lord, I pray thee, go among us, for it's a stiff-necked people. And here we go again. This is about the fourth time these people have been called a stiff-necked people. And I hope by now you realize God never saved them because they were superior or because they were doing so well or promised to do so good. They are a stiff-necked people. And pardon our iniquity and our sin, and take us for thine inheritance. Wonderful prayer of Moses again, you see. Verse 10, and notice, and he said, behold, I make a covenant. Now it's God speaking to Moses for the children of Israel. Before all thy people I will do marvels such as have not been done in all the earth nor in any nation, and all the people among which thou art shall see the work of the Lord, for it is a terrible thing that I will do with thee. Now the terrible thing here isn't quite like it sounds to us. It means to incite terror. It doesn't mean it's terrible in the way we think of a thing being terrible. Now God says he's to do this. Why? Well, it was part of the shield that God was putting around these people. They would have been devoured by the enemy had he not done this. Verse 11, observe thou that which I command thee this day. Behold, I drive out before thee the Amorite, the Canaanite, the Hittite, the Perizzite, the Hivite, the Jebusite, and the Electrolite. He's driving them all out, and this is about the third time he's mentioned this. Now he says, take heed to thyself, lest thou make a covenant with the inhabitants of the land, whither thou goest, lest it be for a snare in the midst of thee. Now, God warned them not to make a covenant with the people in that land. Now, when the Gibeonites came, you'll recall, to Joshua, after they got in the land, they pretended they had come from afar, and they had old stale bread to prove it. At least, it proved it to Joshua. Now, will you notice, verse 13, but ye shall destroy their altars, break their images, and cut down their groves. And the reason they were to do this, God says it'd be dangerous for you to make a covenant with them. Association would bring you back to idolatry. For thou shalt worship no other god, for the Lord, whose name is Jealous, is a jealous God. You'll worship no other god, for the Lord, whose name is Jealous, is a jealous God. And you don't need to apologize for God being jealous. I heard a wife once say, my husband is not jealous of me, and she was boasting of that. Well, I want to say this, and I didn't say it, but I wanted to at the time, and I said, I think you could also say that he doesn't love you then, if he's not jealous of you. You see, anything or any person you love, you're jealous of them, not in a wrong way or an evil way, but since you love a person, you have a concern and a care for them. Verse 15, lest thou make a covenant with the inhabitants of the land, and they go a-whoring after their gods, and do sacrifice unto their gods, and one call thee, and thou eat of his sacrifice, and thou take of their daughters unto thy sons, and their daughters go a-whoring after their gods, and make thy sons go a-whoring after their gods. Thou shalt not make thee molten gods. Now that land was absolutely just covered with idolatry, just like a dog's covered with fleas. That land was filled with idolatry and with gross immorality. And God is warning them to be separate from those people, make no covenant with them at all, and they are to be destroyed, actually, or driven out of the land. And, of course, the critic down through the years has sure harped on that. Well, why? Well, because he hasn't really understood or apparently investigated just why God did want them put out of the land and warned his people not to make a covenant with them. Of course, his people did go into idolatry. That was the thing. They broke at this particular point, and that's the reason they were sent into Babylonian captivity, was because of idolatry. They had gone into idolatry, and you find out they did this very thing here. But there's something else. Venereal disease. It was epidemic stage. That's known today that that was in that land. It would have polluted the entire human family had God permitted them to remain in the land, but he didn't. He had to clean them out, and it was a clean-up job that he did. Now we find that he goes on here with these directions that he's giving them. He speaks to them here in verse 18, the feast of unleavened bread shalt thou keep. You see, now he's beginning to prepare them to enter the land. And he says in verse 23, thrice in the year shall all your men children appear before the Lord God, the God of Israel. And then he gives a great many details here concerning different things. For instance, verse 25, thou shalt not offer the blood of my sacrifice with leaven. And he says in verse 26, the first of the first fruits of thy land thou shalt bring unto the house of the Lord thy God. They were to put God first. And later on he gives them the feast of first fruits, by the way. And these are all very wonderful laws, but I'm not inclined to spend too much time right in this section. And I move on to chapter 35. And again, the Lord returns to talk to them about the Sabbath day. This is the third time. And I'm reading at verse 1 of chapter 35 of Exodus. And Moses gathered all the congregation of the children of Israel together and said unto them, these are the words which the Lord hath commanded that ye should do them. 6 days shall work be done, but on the seventh day there shall be to you a holy day, a Sabbath of rest to the Lord. Whosoever doeth work therein shall be put to death. Ye shall kindle no fire throughout your habitations upon the Sabbath day. Now you'll find out that as we go along, the Lord insists, first of all, that the reason for the Sabbath was because it belongs to the first creation. God rested on the Sabbath day. Then he told them that it was a very particular and definite relationship between him and the children of Israel. Because as mankind left the creative hand of God, he got away from God. And there came a day when he no longer recognized God. He began to worship the creature. And he gave up the Sabbath day. Now, God said that it was then a peculiar relationship between him and the children of Israel. Then he began to put down these strictures that actually apply more to the land and the people than they would to any other place. If anyone did any work on the Sabbath day, to be stoned to death. It'd be very hard to carry on our society today without somebody working on the Sabbath day. And that would be Saturday. Of course, that's the Sabbath day. And suppose no fire was to be kindled on the Sabbath day. The problem would be great in the frozen north, you see. This was accommodated to that land over there. Now you'll notice verse 4, and Moses spoke unto all the congregation of the children of Israel, saying, this is the thing which the Lord commanded, saying, take ye from among you an offering unto the Lord. Whosoever is of a willing heart, let him bring it an offering of the Lord, gold and silver and brass. Now you'll notice that these gifts for the making of the tabernacle were to be voluntary. The people were not required, and no demand put upon them at all. This is not even the tithe here at all. This is to be a voluntary gift. And here are the things that they were to bring. Not only the gold and silver and brass, but in verse 6, blue, purple, scarlet, fine linen, goat's hair, ram skins dyed red, badger skins, chittim wood, oil for the light, spices for anointing oil, and for the sweet incense, and onyx stones, and stones to be set for the ephod, and for the breastplate. And these were the different things given. You see, in that day, there was no such thing as a legal tender. That is like our dollar bill and $5 bill or a 50-cent piece. There's nothing like that. And the method of barter was the exchange of goods. And here you have them giving these things to the Lord's work. And I feel very frankly that this is a way today that a great many people can serve the Lord by giving either things that they have. Down in San Diego, I was down there several years ago, a man had 2 Ampex recorders. They are the very best. He'd bought them thinking they would be very serviceable going around to hospitals. And he found out they're a big recorder, that they took up a great deal of space and were rather awkward to take around. So he had them stored there at his house. And he said to me, I don't need them. If you can use them in your ministry, we'd like for you to have them. And very frankly, these two recorders have become very valuable to us because it means we would have to go out and spend a great deal of money to get them. And they came in at just the right time. It's amazing today. A great many people think that you have to always write out a check. Well, that's needed also. When we ask for money on the radio to get one of these machines that duplicates, and it's not called a duplicator, it's called something else, but it will take one of my tapes, the one I'm making right now, and it will make, I think, six at one time. And we keep that machine busy. It's just continually repeating, you see. And that was given to us by a dentist who's very much interested in the program. He bought it for us so that we found that there are more ways than one to serve the Lord, and that's the way these folk have done. And you'll find out, and I'm not going to read all of this here, but it's amazing the different things that the people gave. Now, of course, the question will arise, well, where did they get them? There were slaves in Egypt. Now, remember again that they collected back wages. They'd been in slavery a long time, and they were paid. The Egyptians were glad to get rid of them and pay them off, and that's what they did. And they left with a great deal of the wealth of the land of Egypt. Now we come to verse 30. And Moses said unto the children of Israel, see, the Lord hath called by name Bezaleel, the son of Uri, the son of Hur, of the tribe of Judah. He hath filled him with the Spirit of God in wisdom, in understanding, and in knowledge, and in all manner workmanship. Now, this is the man that we'll see. He is the one made these articles of furniture that are so important, by the way. And we find here in verse 34, and he hath put in his heart that he may teach both he and Aholiab, the son of Ahisamash, of the tribe of Dan. So you see, he was able to pass on this gift that God had given him. And them hath he filled with wisdom of heart to work all manner of work of the engraver, the cunning work. And so this tabernacle was a beautiful thing. It was a jewel in and of itself, not large, not a great big warehouse, but a very small building that was just like a precious jewel, and it's been variously estimated of the amount of money that went into it. And I think it's conservatively estimated that at least $5 million went into the construction of this tabernacle, according to the value of the metals in our day. And I expect right now it would go much higher than that. Now that brings us, friends, to the 36th chapter. That's as far as we'll get today. But we're going to pick up there next time, and let me urge you to have your chart of the tabernacle before you next time, because we're going to begin now to set up the tabernacle and see just how it functions. May God richly bless each one of you, my beloved.
0: Well, Dr. McGee's chart of the tabernacle can be found in his notes and outlines for Exodus. And as I mentioned earlier, they're available at ttb.org. Just click on Briefing the Bible. And while you're there, don't miss these other great resources. First, you can sign up for our weekly email, This Week on the Bible Bus. 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I always look forward to reading it, and I know that you will too. And then third, and one of my greatest joys, is our World Prayer Team. 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I'm Steve Schwetz, and I'll meet you back here next time for more great teaching in God's Word.

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1: Welcome to Leading the Way with author of the culture-shifting book, An Unholy Alliance, Dr. Michael Youssef. As a cultural anthropologist with the heart of a pastor, Dr. Michael Youssef brings history, current social realities, and practical biblical truth together. 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John is a Christian leader who spent decades in governmental leadership, ultimately serving in Australian Parliament. 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And most importantly, they'll help your family, your church, and your community know how best to biblically respond to the Islamist invasion. 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
2: Well, Michael, great to see you again. Thanks so much for joining us. We're going to be talking about your latest book. I think you've written 57. I don't know how you do it. You must be like Margaret Thatcher, sleep for about 3 or 4 hours.
3: Yeah, my wife says I never sleep.
2: Yeah, well. Anyway, this one's called An Unholy Alliance, and very provocatively, How Progressivism Brought About an Islamist Invasion. And this is particularly relevant in Australia at the moment as we consider the horrors of Bondi and what it might mean. So already some of our listeners, and I say this really respectfully,
3: sure,
2: are saying, oh, this is going to be a religious talk, I'm not interested.
3: Yeah.
2: Can I urge those people, listen carefully, because the world you are living in is now being massively turmoiled, if I can use that expression,
3: sure,
2: by what are actually in the end religious questions of belief. That's where we're at.
3: Yeah.
2: And whether the listeners of this program now are thinking, I don't want a religious talk, the reality is, whether you're a Christian or not,
3: right,
2: our world is now being shaped and will be shaped in the next few decades by what amount to theological issues.
3: No question.
2: People are missing this, and we need to understand
3: it. Religious people who shot the 15 people on Bondi Beach. They were religious people. They were not pagans, they were not atheists, they were not agnostics. They were religious people.
2: And the inadequacy of the secular response, because the response here in Australia, particularly by many of our leaders, has horrified Australians.
3: Absolutely.
2: They've realized how inadequate it was.
3: Yep.
2: It was because people won't face that fundamental problem.
3: Yeah.
2: We've had very, very senior security officials, I won't name them,
3: no,
2: very senior ones,
3: sure,
2: saying, nothing to do with religion. There's
3: right,
2: no theology involved in this. They are dead wrong.
3: Mm.
2: And until they actually recognize that we are in a ferment over belief systems, and they're not all, if you like, what we think of as religious,
3: right,
2: but I actually think all of the isms, including communism.
3: Yep. It's a religion.
2: It is effectively a religion.
3: Yeah.
2: And if there's one belief system that is completely at sea in all of this, it's Western secular humanism.
3: Right. And it's total ignorance or refusal to understand or comprehend that mindset. My first book I wrote on the subject was in 1982. And a friend of mine in Reagan White House. Now, I was only 34 years old, but he brought me in many, many times. I would come to the White House and I meet with the key people. And one individual particular, if I mention his name, everybody would know him. He looked at me and he said, you mean these goat herders are going to be a threat to us? Since then, he and I become great friends. And every time we sit together over coffee or lunch and he shakes his head, I said, I can't believe we didn't even get it. And these were really people who want to get it, but they didn't. Whenever you have secular answers to religious problem, it will be totally, not just inadequate, it will fail miserably.
2: So I beg our listeners again, hang in here, hear this. It will be critical to you and your children's futures. Our world, the one we live in, take for granted, our freedoms, have their origins in the beliefs of our forebears.
3: Yeah.
2: We're floundering, trying to maintain any semblance of a coherent society, with only the vaguest of references in Australia, and you're seeing it every round, to Aussie values.
3: Yeah.
2: But what are Aussie values? And values are only driven by beliefs.
3: Where do they come from?
2: Where do they come from?
3: Yeah.
2: What are they? It's no use just abstractly talking about

0: Aussie values, yeah, when you'd be lucky to find, if you put 10 Australians together today and said, what are Aussie values, you'd probably get 11 different answers.
1: Probably, yes. And yet, they all know, for example, freedom. They know that there's freedom expression. That's the fruit of those values.
0: Yeah.
1: And but, you know, there was a lot of, and I used to say this in the old days, that democracy is like a rose, and you cannot cut a rose and put it in a vase and expect it to. That's when my friend, and he was my friend, George W. Bush, wanted to bring democracy to the world. And I said, you know, democracy grew in a 500-year-old soil, and it comes out in Western civilization as a result of the Reformation, by the way. And now that thought of the respect of the individuals and freedom of the individual, all those came as the fruit of the Reformation. So it took all these hundreds of years for so-called democracy to flourish. So you take that rose, you cut it, and you put it in a vase, and you said, Iraq, Egypt, or you know, democracy. You cannot transplant it. It has to grow within the soil, and that's what we have now. We are losing, sadly.
0: But let me test a theory on you.
1: Sure.
0: We've had this horrendous, you've already alluded
1: yes.
0: to it, massacre at Bondi.
1: Yeah.
0: Now, the real problem here
1: yeah.
0: is that we've created a vacuum. So this has happened. They're ancient. They're not new.
1: No.
0: But they've happened here
1: yeah.
0: now
1: yeah.
0: on our watch,
1: yeah.
0: in our midst.
1: Right.
0: Why? We have lost commitment to, understanding of
1: yes.
0: our own values, our own drivers,
1: yes.
0: the things that set us free. We lack all conviction, and people with real conviction who think we're weak and degenerate,
1: yep.
0: they're just flowing into that vacuum.
1: Absolutely.
0: Am I onto something,
1: or
0: have I got it wrong?
1: I could not agree more. I mean, you're talking about a 1,400-year problem. This didn't happen overnight. And the history, and that's why in my book I have a section where I explain that 1,400 years history and what brought us here to the West. How did it get here? Because these were ancient wars, and they fought in a very, very violent way. And they are all in history books, but people don't read the history anymore. So, no, you're absolutely right. And I tell people, and it's not a matter of dropping names. I had the joy of meeting with President Sisi several times of Egypt. And President Sisi is a very wise man, and he's a Muslim. But he understood the evil of Islamization, or what he calls it, political Islam. He even appealed to Al-Azhar University.
0: That's the word I used then, you might have noticed.
1: Yes.
0: Political Islam.
1: Political Islam, yes.
0: Really important that we understand
1: yeah.
0: that distinction
1: yeah.
0: if we're to try and come to grips with what they say and do.
1: I plead with people.
0: Religious freedom.
1: Because they tie all the Muslims with the same brush. Admittedly, 80% of Muslims are not Islamist, but 100% of the Islamists are Muslims. But then again, when you read the history and you understand the differentiation, there is a Mecca Muslims and a Medina Muslims. And I have a chapter on that in the book as well. And so you meet with somebody like President Sisi. And I told people, other leaders in the West, I said, listen to President Sisi. He's a Muslim, but he understands the threat of political Islam. It's like another very, very key, I will not mention his name, leader in the Middle East, looked at me and said, Dr. Youssef, can you explain to me how come we outlawed the Muslim Brotherhood from Egypt, from Jordan, from the United Arab Emirates, even Saudi Arabia? And then they go to England and they give them the welcome mat, and they give them a satellite channel from where they can attack us, who are the Arab leaders. And I said, I'm afraid I don't have an answer except either foolishness or suicide or both.
0: So there's been a dramatic change. I think I can say this as an observer and admirer in many ways, not always, but in many ways, of Britain.
1: Yeah.
0: It seems that there was a tipping point.
1: Yeah.
0: Up to a point.
1: Yeah.
0: The many Muslims, they were 6% of the population now, and growing rapidly.
1: Yep,
0: growing very rapidly.
1: Yep.
0: They probably now already control around 25 seats in the House of Commons.
1: That's right.
0: It's likely to rise to about 45 over the next 10 or 15 years.
1: Yeah.
0: I can see a scenario where they will literally
1: yeah.
0: be able to use democracy to destroy democracy.
1: That's what they're doing. And this was the strategy.
0: You pass through the democratic processes, a set of arrangements that introduce Sharia law and destroy the basis of common law that lies at the heart.
1: That's what the Hijra. That's what the Hijra is all about. Immigration.
0: Right.
1: That's what you come to do, not to assimilate or be grateful that you're given a refuge, but in order to invade and then destroy from within.
0: So planned, you're saying.
1: Absolutely.
0: Not just 12
1: mayors out of the 13 major cities in England, one of them can't even speak English. He has to bring an interpreter.
0: Well, how did he get voted in?
1: In Brighton. I think it was the mayor of Brighton. But Luton and Brighton and Manchester and Birmingham and all these elected mayors and the school boards. And this is the two things they focused on, the school boards and the council. And you know how they started? Over 20 years ago, I had the joy of sitting with several parliamentarians in England, in Westminster. And I had the paper that had written by their thinker, who's now dead, named Yusuf Qardawi. He's the basic thinker behind this whole third jihad concept. Well, we failed in the first jihad. When we got to France in the 600s, got stopped. We failed in the second jihad, 1400s. We get to Vienna, occupied Vienna, lost. So now this is the third jihad, which we take the Vatican. The Vatican is to them is the big kahuna they have to take, or all of Europe, because it represents Europe. So they said, now we're going to do it. We're going to do the third jihad by taking over Europe, but not by the sword. We're going to do it with birth rate and investment of petrodollars. And now the Qataris own Harrods, they own Barclays Bank, and they go on. So they have complete, I'm not exaggerating, hold over the economy in England, as well as the birth rate, of course, outnumbering. So I sat with this, and I showed them what was written, not from me, I'm not that smart, but the brain of the third jihad movement. And they said, what we're going to do, we're going to build a spine from the top to bottom of the island of England, and once that's strong, we're going to start building ribs. And then we choked the country. Now,
0: that's pretty chilling.
1: Well, they started 20 years ago, and I told them, I said, you know that this area is called no-go zone. So a person can beat up his wife or honor killing or whatever it is. Police cannot go there. It's a no-go zone for police.
0: It's covered by, if you like, the jurisdiction.
1: Sharia courts. Sharia courts.
0: How
1: 85 of them in England now. 85 courts.
0: What
1: Sharia
0: jurisdiction,
1: courts.
0: What recognition in law, in British law, do those courts have?
1: Well, I think it's fear, basically, where they assigned it. If you go to the court and the judge, and he said, no, you have no authority over me. I'm a Muslim, and he said, okay, I refer you to your Sharia court. And he sends them there. No authority, but then, of course, the judge in the Sharia court says, well, you know, did you beat your wife hard? The Quran says you should only beat her lightly. And they send him home. And so this is what's happening all over England. It's beginning to happen in the States, unfortunately for us anyway, that we're living there now, is that the state governments, like in Texas, where they want to build these cities, 400 acres where the whole epic city is going to be built, Muslim city, be a no-go zone city. And they just woke up in time to stop it. But they were about to do the same thing in the United States. Back in 20-plus years ago, you know, this dear man kind of snickered at me and said, oh, come on, this is Britain. Yeah, they can't do this. I said, look, I'm only showing you what they said they're going to do, or what they are doing. That breaks my heart every time I think about it, that they've never took me seriously. And that's fine.
0: Now a simple reality. How many did you say Sharia law courts?
1: 85. Yes.
0: So it's now reality. They're there.
1: It's now reality.
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0: Now, this is a logical point to jump into something that's critically important, and you refer to it in the subtitle here, how progressives brought about an Islamist invasion.
1: Yep.
0: Now, progressives today would, for example, embrace feminism. How could a modern feminist turn a blind eye to the fact that in those courts, well, you just referred to one aspect of it, it's legal for a man to beat his wife.
1: Yep.
0: It's just a test as to whether he went overboard.
1: Yes, exactly.
0: But a woman's testimony is less than a man's?
1: Half. For any court case where you need a man's testimony, and if a man not available, you have to have two women. And it's the same in inheritance law. To this day, the inheritance law, that the daughter gets half of what the son gets. Or the son gets twice as much as the daughter. And this actually is a law that, for example, in Egypt, they still follow it. And it's binding on Christians and Muslims. And I remember when my father died and the inheritance split around. And I said, guys, you can't do this. We said, this is a law, but we can do something, you know, and my brothers were able to help my sisters. But that's just the law of the land. Half. A woman is half of a man as far as in the eyes of the law.
0: It's an utter mystery.
1: I know.
0: As to how progressives have signed up with this. We see it writ large in Australia.
1: Yeah.
0: We see it in the way in which, to be really blunt about this, endless protests over the tragedy of Ghazans being killed.
1: Sure.
0: And silence.
1: Absolutely.
0: On Iranian women and children and men.
1: Slaughtered.
0: Being slaughtered by their own government.
1: Absolutely.
0: And people who say, oh, no, I'm not anti-Semitic, I'm just anti-Israel.
1: Yeah.
0: Well, if you haven't turned up to protest the deaths of others in those horror circumstances, if you've not even commented on what's happening in other trouble spots around the world.
1: Yeah.
0: Should we really believe that you're not being anti-Semitic?
1: The feminists particularly, I think you're really hitting on something very important. In January of 2016, they had a massive event in Washington, D.C. Who is the keynote speaker? A woman in hijab by the name of Linda Sarsour, who is absolutely the big proponent of Sharia in the United States. And she would say, how do you like to have your mortgage without interest? People roar and said, okay, that's Sharia. And she was the keynote speaker in a hijab. They call her the Brooklyn girl with hijab. In a feminist gathering with all the icon feminists, January 16, you can check me on this. And then all the rapes and the horrors that they did to women in northern Gaza on October 7th. Not a word. All the rapes that are happening in England, the grooming of young British women on the part of Pakistanis, not a word.
0: Why was it the Pakistanis who did it? What was different about them?
1: Well, because they said they believe that this is conquering, when you conquer your infidel enemies.
0: But that's not because they're Pakistanis, that's because of their belief system.
1: Exactly, yes.
0: And no one talks about that?
1: Nobody talks about it. And even they were trying to get some hearings and some royal commission and all this stuff on this grooming and rape. It was a struggle. To this day, they even haven't come up with, and even the House of Lords are trying to, you know. To me, is one thing, and they're complicit, either out of fear or acquiescing for their own reasons. In my book, I feel it is fear. It is fear of the policemen in London when you watch them, and the videos are everywhere, arresting an African Christian preacher in the street. Literally put the cuffs on him, take him, because he's preaching. Said, you're offending people. And the Islamists block Oxford Street. I mean, for blocks, they block it in the middle of the day, Friday, to pray. And the police standing there, absolutely not even moving. Fear. But they also know that once fear...
0: But that's Islamophobia, we're told.
1: That's exactly. Well, you know what? They learned that from our homosexual friends when they got with the homophobia, and they thought it worked to intimidate people not to say not to speak any truth. And I love the homosexual people. I have no hatred. But this whole thing about homophobia, the Muslims said, hey, it worked for this. They work for us. So Islamophobia becomes that now. Stammer in England, he's got a czar of Islamophobia. And it's an Islamist. So that a person can post something on social media against Islam, take them to court and arrest them. But you can cuss and curse Christians, to your heart's content, nothing happens. Oh, no, no, we've got to protect the Muslims. I tweeted out something recently. I said, since when terrorists need protection? Osama said, I need to protect them. I said, since when they need protection? But this is the way they played. It's not like 1984
0: it's
1: all over again.
0: In a way. Yeah? We'll set out to make you terrified of us.
1: Yeah.
0: And then we'll insist that the laws of your culture are used to say that
1: protect us.
0: Irrational fear of us is illegitimate.
1: That's right.
0: Now, let's drill it down again into the subject of your book. How have progressives, because you see it everywhere, aligned with people who loathe everything they stand for?
1: Yeah. Part of it is fear.
0: Common cause.
1: Yeah. Part of it is fear. Part of it is just sheer hatred to Western civilization.
0: Yeah.
1: It's just sheer hatred. And as you know, Karl Marx, you know, said you got to destroy and start this war between the proletariat and
0: the bourgeoisie.
1: Bourgeoisies. And then when you have that war between the two of them, and then the society collapses, then they build on top of it. Islam thinks the same way. We collapse this Western civilization, we build our Sharia. They're two different worldviews, totally opposed. But they think that once they got Western civilization destroyed, they'll fight it out. But we know who's going to win.
0: Would it be fair to say that Islam is as much a political system as it is a faith, whereas Christianity, the founder of Christianity, eschewed politics? So Christianity has informed politics, but the idea of the separation of church and state is actually very much a Christian concept.
1: Yes,
0: it wasn't
1: because
0: just government saying, get Christianity out of our lives.
1: No, absolutely not. Jesus said to Pontius Pilate, my kingdom is not of this world. If it was, I would have called angels to come and. But you see, that's the whole thing. The kingdom of God is otherworldly. The rule of God is in the heart of his children, not geographical, not location, not space. But the kingdom of Islam is location, geography, the world, take it over and bring it to the feet of Allah. And the one thing, I wrote a book years ago called The End Times and the Secret of the Mahdi. And if you put this description of the Mahdi in some of their eschatology against what the Bible talks about the Antichrist, and they match, in fact, I have a little part in this book about that just to show the similarities of the description of the beast, the book of Revelation, and the coming of the Mahdi, and what he does, and where he goes, and so forth. Now, obviously, they picked it up from Christian thought, and that was rampant at that time. But it's amazing to me, the Mahdi that the 12th Shiites, particularly the Iranian, waiting for, because the 12th Shia, the 12th successor to Ali, the Shiite of Ali, remember the party of Ali, died in infancy, was 5 years old. He was the imam and 5 years old died. They say now he's an occultician, he's hiding. And when the world becomes so embroiled in turmoil, he's going to show up. He's hiding for now. And that is why you have this fatalistic determination to bring the world to turmoil on the part of the Iranians, because they're 12 Shiites. So if they create this turmoil globally, the 12th Shia will show up from occultation. And that is why now this whole concept of the Mahdi, that really was not bought into by the Sunnis, but that some of them are buying into now because of the Iran situation with the West. But it in many ways is scary that the Antichrist is their Mahdi, who's going to show up at some point.
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2: I'm a Jew, but as a youth, I began exploring the occult because I was searching for truth. I had been taught that God exists, so I prayed occasionally and made promises to God that I didn't keep. A series on television prompted my interest in the occult. By 19, I was dropping acid and smoking dope. I tried psychokinesis and astral projection, neither of which was successful. All that time, I felt that God had a purpose for my life, one I had not yet discovered. I came in contact with Christians at work and in the world, but they were unable to articulate their faith. I worked, but half my money went for drugs. I was so unhappy that I thought about suicide and cried out to God for help. I got a better job working with an older man. He talked to me about God and how he had a peace beyond understanding. As a Jew, I refused to read about Jesus, but he explained how Jesus is all over the Old Testament. He said that God expects us to live by faith, reading his word daily. Then a coworker gave me the Bible on cassette that I listened to as I worked. In time, I heard the entire New Testament. When I realized I was a sinner in need of salvation through Christ, I received Jesus the Messiah as my Lord and Savior. I'm Joel Sims, and Jesus set me free of my addiction to drugs. He gave me a wonderful wife and home where we serve the Lord. If the Son, therefore, shall make you free, you shall be free indeed.
1: If you would like to be free from the weight of sin by receiving Jesus Christ as Lord and Savior, or maybe you have questions about it, call 1-888-NEED-HIM right now. Free Indeed is a production of Pacific Garden Mission, 1458 South Canal Street, Chicago, Illinois, 60607. 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

0: how miserable a man's existence, he does not want to die.
1: Billy Graham.
0: Immortality, however uncertain and vague it may be to multitudes of people, is nevertheless mortal man's greatest dream throughout the ages.
1: And believe it or not, you can realize that dream. Your soul, the very essence of who you are, can live forever with God in heaven if you ask Jesus Christ to save you from your sins.
0: The Bible says that the sting of death is sin. Jesus Christ conquered sin, death, and the grave, and is alive forevermore. This is the greatest truth that your ears can ever hear, that Jesus Christ died, but he rose again, that you too will die, but you can rise again into newness of life.
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1: When Janet Aragon first answered the phone and a caller asked, "Can you tell me my future?" she thought someone was playing a prank on her. After all, she was the secretary of Missionary Enterprises. That's a Christian organization. She had no experience with crystal balls or tarot cards. The man was dead serious. "How did you get our phone number?" she inquired. "It was right there in the tabloid newspaper," and he read the ad to her over the phone. "Spanish card reading answers all your questions about love, money, and the future." Then the man read the phone number. A typesetter had made a mistake, thus putting in the number of Missionary Enterprises instead of the telephone number of the fortune teller who expected to get the calls. After Janet recovered from her initial surprise, she explained there are answers to the questions about the future. They are found in a book called the Bible. She told the caller how Jesus Christ came to change our futures, to remove the questions as to where we will spend eternity. "I want to know your God," exclaimed the caller, and believe it or not, a tabloid newspaper majoring in scintillating and sensational was the means of a man's coming to know Jesus Christ. The fact is, people want to know. Will my boyfriend marry me? Will my business succeed? Will I have children? Will my money run out before I die? Can I succeed in love and marriage? Will I pass my exams next week? When a Christian group ran an ad in a Manila newspaper which asked, "Would you like to know your future?" and gave a post office box for a response, more than 10,000 people responded. Never before have more people invested more false hopes in astrology, tarot card reading, mediums, and fortune tellers in the desire of knowing what the future holds than today. All of these and a host of other hopeful glimpses into the future have become big businesses. But only God knows the future. Bringing the whole issue down to where you live, your street, how much do you personally know of your future? Doctors using ultrasound can usually predict the sex of an unborn child, but some parents choose not to know the sex of that child. They want it to be a surprise. And some people likewise would prefer not knowing what tomorrow holds, fearful that it will not be to their liking. Most people, though, want to know. Yes, a guru can mystically gaze into a crystal ball and tell you in vague generalities what might happen to you. For a price, of course. But God knows with absolute certainty. Ira Stanfill put it, "I don't know about tomorrow, but I know who holds my hand." That assurance can be yours, friend. How much better to know as you face the future that God walks with you, that His Son Jesus Christ will never leave or forsake you, than to have someone give you a false prophecy as to what will happen to you. God's child never walks alone, and in that sense, He's connected to the future. If you could visualize God's Son Jesus Christ walking with you hand in hand, would you care about the specific details? That wasn't the only call Jeanette received. In the next few days, more than 50 callers called asking the same question, "How can I know the future?" In His Word, the Bible, you can find out what it really is. Read it, friend. It will answer your question, "Can you tell me my future?" Indeed, God can.
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1: My mother had three healthy children before tragically losing her next five babies. Her doctor advised her not to get pregnant again, but she ignored that advice. If she hadn't made that decision, I never would have been born. I was a premature, sickly baby, but I survived and was followed by five surviving brothers and sisters. We were poor and lived in filth. We attended a private religious school that stressed legalism and rituals. I grew disgusted with religion and became an atheist. Years later, I married my husband Parker. I thought he could save me from my life of poverty and give me the affection and love I needed, but I still felt something missing. News of a miracle restored my faith in God, and I started reading and memorizing the Bible. I memorized verses on salvation, but I still didn't think I was good enough to be saved. I thought I had to live a better lifestyle for him to accept me. I spoke to some mature Christians and a pastor who helped explain Jesus' message of salvation. I now know that everyone is a sinner, but no matter what kind of life they've led, every single person has an equal chance to ask Jesus Christ into their hearts, accept Him as their Savior, and receive His gift of eternal life. I prayed for salvation and felt the hand of Jesus Christ guiding and transforming me into a better person. I'm Patricia Nickel. If the Son, therefore, shall make you free, ye shall be free indeed.
0: If you would like to be free from the weight of sin by receiving Jesus Christ as Lord and Savior, or maybe you have questions about it, call 1-888-NEED-HIM right now. Free Indeed is a production of Pacific Garden Mission, 1458 South Canal Street, Chicago, Illinois, 60607. 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

0: welcome to Your Story Hour. I'm Aunt Nikki.
1: And I'm Uncle John, and we're here to bring you today's
2: inspiring story.
3: Are you ready to go delving deep into our story for today, Uncle John?
1: Delving deep? Wow, Aunt Nikki. It sounds like this story might be taking us into subterranean territory.
3: That's exactly right.
1: Oh, good. Where are we going? Are we going scuba diving? Are we visiting a salt mine? Are we...
3: Whoa, Uncle John. You'll just have to wait and see.
1: All right, then.
3: Let's listen now to the story of The Inchworm Adventure. Vivian Bianchi and her best friend Kira have been pals since before either of them could remember. They loved playing dolls together when they were little. Now that they are teenagers, their favorite togetherness activity is shopping. And of course, they stay in almost constant contact by texting. So Vivian wasn't at all surprised as she was getting ready for school one morning when her phone dinged with a text from Kira.
4: Hey, cool. Kira's gonna wear a new purple belt to school today. If I wear my purple belt too, we'll be twins. I'll text her back. Wearing mine too. There. Now to find my belt. Aha, here it is.
5: Josh, Vivian, are you guys ready? We need to leave in 5 minutes if you're gonna be on time for school today.
6: Coming.
4: Okay, Dad.
7: Seat for you.
4: Hey, Kara, thanks.
8: The mall is gonna have a big sale this Sunday. Do you want to go with me?
4: Sure. Who doesn't like new clothes?
8: Well, I wasn't going to look at clothes.
4: You weren't?
8: No. I was thinking about getting something for my mom for Mother's Day.
4: But Mother's Day isn't until next month.
8: I know, but if I have something already, I won't have to worry about forgetting it.
4: I guess you're right.
8: So I...
9: Atención, clase. Buenos dias.
10: Buenos dias, Senor Martinez.
9: Today we will learn words for clothes. I am wearing a blue blouse. Yo llevo una blusa azul. Repeat after me. Blusa.
10: Blusa.
9: Let's see. Belts. Cinturones. Your turn to say it.
10: Cinturones.
9: Kira y Vivian llevan cinturones.
4: We're twins.
9: Okay?
8: Somos gemelas?
9: Muy bien.
4: So, Pamela, when are you planning on going to the mall on Sunday?
8: I'll have to double check with my mom to see if she can give us a ride. I'll text tonight, okay?
4: Okay, later, Kara.
3: That evening, Josh was lying on the couch writing an essay on his laptop while Vivian was in the kitchen, textbooks spread all around her on the table.
4: 9x squared minus 24x plus 28 equals 0.
5: I'm home.
4: Hey, Dad.
11: Hey, kids, come in here.
12: I have something for you.
13: Okay. What is it?
4: Yeah, what's up?
12: Well, let me fish it out of my pocket. Ta-da! Here we go.
13: A key? Aw, Dad, you got me a car? You shouldn't have.
12: No, it's not a key to a car.
4: Then what's it to, Dad?
12: This key opens the door to our next adventure. It's the key to Inchworm.
13: Inchworm? Isn't that the cave you were telling us about last week?
12: Righto. I get to take you guys caving on Sunday.
13: Cool.
14: Awesome.
4: Oh, I just got a text from Kira. She and I were going to go to the mall on Sunday, but could I bring her caving with us?
12: Sure.

0: Sure.
1: Tell her to bring her little brother, Bryce, along too.
2: Great. I'll text her now.
1: I'll email her mom a list of all the supplies they'll need, as well as the cave liability waiver.
2: Okay.
3: To Vivian's delight, Kira's parents gave permission for her and Bryce to go on the caving trip. And on Sunday, everyone gathered at the Inchworm Cave trailhead. After Dad opened the gate using his special key, he went over some cave safety instructions.
1: Who remembers what we need three of? Here's a hint. La la la la la la.
4: I know. Light.
1: That's right, Bryce. That's why each of us attached a headlight to our helmets, and why we're also carrying flashlights and candles.
2: And our cell phones have flashlights, too, just in case.
1: Yes. Speaking of cell phones, you should probably turn your phones on airplane mode.
2: What? Why?
1: There'll be no cell service when we're deep underground.
5: Aww. Come on.
1: And we don't want our phones to run out of battery searching for signal.
6: Yeah, okay. There. Airplane mode on. It'll be so weird to be disconnected from the world all day.
2: I know, right? How are we going to survive?
1: I'll bet you won't even think about your phones once we're in the cave.
2: Sure, Dad.
1: Now, I want to make sure you understand the other supplies cavers need besides light. Any ideas?
6: Food and water?
2: And trash bags?
1: Good job, girls.
7: We have sacks and snacks in our tiny backpacks.
1: And remember, don't hold back. Stay with the pack.
6: Don't worry, Mr. Bianchi. We won't wander off.
1: In that case, let's make like an inchworm and squirm.
4: Huh?
1: Follow me, and you'll see.
3: The group hiked down a winding trail that followed a small ravine between two hills. When they neared the bottom, they spotted a gaping sinkhole in the hillside, which looked as if the ground were yawning, and walked inside.
2: Wow, this cave is enormous. It'll probably have an amazing echo, too.
8: Hello?
6: Did you hear that, Viv? The cave is saying hello to us, too.
4: Caves can't talk.
6: Ah, Bryce, you're ruining all the fun.
1: Well, how about we add more fun to our day by saying hello to some of my favorite cave residents?
7: Cave residents? You mean like bats? Cool.
1: Well, bats are cool, but they're not my favorite cave resident.
7: Really? What's your favorite?
1: Well, let's see if you can figure it out. They're actually here in this room with us. But you might have an easier job spotting them if you turn on your headlights.
7: Okay, here goes. But I don't see anything except for rocks covered in moss.
4: Hey, I see something orange over in the corner by this puddle of water.
7: Where? Let me see. Cool, a salamander.
1: My favorite cave resident.
9: Hello, salamander.
4: Oh, look, another one. Hello to you, too.
7: Sorry to break it to you, Kira, but the salamanders aren't going to say hello back to you.
2: But it does look like they could wave at you with their super long tails.
1: More than half their length is tail. All right, let's continue on.
9: Goodbye, salamanders!
2: I always thought salamanders would be brown, but these are bright orange with black dots. And so many of them. One, two, four, five, seven salamanders.
10: Hurry up, Viv. I don't want you to fall behind and get separated from the rest of us.
2: Coming! How could I get separated? We're all in the same room. Hey, where'd Josh go?
6: He disappeared through that hole. That's how we get into the main part of the cave.
2: What? That opening is like 10 inches high.
6: Yeah, we'd have walked right by it if your dad hadn't shown us where it is.
1: All right, in order to fit through, we all have to crawl on our stomachs just like Josh did.
6: Just like an inchworm!
2: Well, I'm ready to inch. Oh, this is a lot of work.
1: But it's worth it. Just wait till you see the formations at the end of this passage.
2: Oh, my arms are tired of pulling me. Oh, but the cave is wider than I am tall. I wonder, could I roll on my side instead of crawling? Hey, yeah, it's easier to roll than to crawl.
6: Yeah, but you're not an inchworm anymore.
2: I guess you're a pill bug now.
7: Hey, Dad, the tunnel gets wider and splits up here. What should I do?
1: Wait till the rest of us catch up, Josh. Okay, now that everyone is caught up, according to my map, we need to follow the higher passage. But first, let's shine our lights on the ceiling.
0: Wow.
5: Whoa.
0: Wow.
5: Cool.
11: That is so cool.
12: Such beautiful, glittering, white icicles.
4: But they can't be icicles, Kira, because it's not freezing. What are they, Mr. Bianchi?
1: They're called soda straws, Bryce. Think of them as baby stalactites.
12: Baby stalactites? Aw, they're so cute.
7: What's with girls and babies?
4: I know.
1: Soda straws are formed as water slowly leaches through cracks in the rock. See the drops of water at the tip?
12: Is that what makes them glitter?
1: Yes, it is. And it's also what makes them grow. Water is full of minerals, and as the water slowly drips down the straw and forms droplets at the tip, it leaves behind an infinitely small ring of mineral. So small that, depending on the circumstances, it can take about a year for a straw to even grow a millimeter.
4: Wow, that's a long time.
1: Uh-huh. And it only takes a couple of seconds to destroy a straw that might have taken thousands of years to form. That's why we never, ever want to touch any cave formations, no matter how cool they look.
11: Are there other formations in this cave, Dad?
1: Absolutely. So, down we go.
3: You know, girls and boys, soda straws in caves aren't the only things that can be destroyed in an instant.
13: Aunt Nikki is very right. You can build people up with the words you say, but you can also destroy their self-confidence and happiness by being mean. That's why in the Bible, Peter wrote that we should lay aside all malice, all deceit, hypocrisy, envy, and all evil speaking.
3: Mm-hmm. It's much better to encourage one another and build each other up. That's what Jesus wants us to do so we can live happy, meaningful lives.
13: The Bible is full of wisdom that can help us follow God's plan for our lives.
3: Yes, it is. That's why we're so passionate about sharing adventures in the Holy Bible with you boys and girls.
13: The adventures are a series of free Bible lessons that go through Jesus' life, parables and teachings, and how to make good choices in our day-to-day lives.
3: So what are you waiting for? Sign up today. You can even do the adventures online. Just go to our website, yourstoryhour.org, and click on Kids Corner in the menu.
13: And now it's time to get back to our story called The Inchworm Adventure.
3: The group of happy cavers clambered over and crawled under rocks as they made their way deeper and deeper into Inchworm Cave. After an hour, they reached a large room with a high domed ceiling.
4: Wow! This room is bigger than our entire house.
7: I had no idea that caves could be so large.
1: All right, everyone, gather around, gather around. I want to show you something. Turn off your headlamps.
7: Whoa! This is the darkest dark I've ever been in. I can't even see my hand, even though I'm waving it right in front of my face.
1: When I was your age, I used to come here with my youth group. We'd turn off our lights and sing. And I must say, the sound of songs in the darkness is absolutely sublime.
12: Oh, can we sing in the darkness too?
11: Yeah, we could sing a song about caves.
7: I don't know about you guys, but I don't know any songs about caves.
4: Maybe we could make one up. I know. Let's sing A Hunting We Will Go, but change it to caving.
1: Sounds good. Give us a pitch, Vivian.

0: Wow, it sounds like a cathedral in here.
1: You're right, Dad. Singing in the darkness is the best.
2: Nah, crawling through cool tunnels is the best.
3: Well, then you're gonna love where we're going next, Josh.
2: A slot canyon. Awesome.
3: We'll follow this passage all the way to the end where there's a waterfall.
1: Cool.
0: Is it safe? I mean, it looks kind of tricky.
3: You'll do just fine. The canyon is super narrow, and there are plenty of hand and footholds, so turn your body sideways into a bridge. Keep your back to one wall and your hands and feet on the other, like this. See?
0: Oh, yeah, that does look easy. And you're right, it's so narrow that it's impossible to fall. Okay, I can do this.
3: That's the spirit. Josh, you go first, and then next, Bryce.
2: Ready to help me lead the expedition, Bryce?
1: Okay.
3: You're next, Kira. I'll stay between you and Viv so that I can help both of you.
4: Neither Vivian nor Kira needed help as they made their way through the passage. They easily found handholds and footholds, and often stopped to point out interesting formations to each other.
0: I really like how twisty and turny this canyon is. The elegant lines and curves would make a really beautiful painting.
3: The limestone was carved into these shapes by water over the years as it searched for the easiest way downhill.
5: Dad?
3: Yeah?
5: I wasn't sure if I should say anything, but I have a bad feeling about this.
3: Oh?
5: Yeah, I just thought you should know.
3: You don't need to worry, Viv. I've been in this cave before, and it's perfectly safe. Besides, I'm here to help you.
5: Okay. Dad?
3: Yeah, Viv?
5: I really do have a bad feeling about this, and it keeps getting worse. Can we go back to the large cavern?
3: I know you'd love seeing the waterfall at the end of this passage.
5: Please, Dad.
3: Well, okay, if you're sure you want to turn around.
5: I'm sure.
3: All right, then.
6: Josh?
2: Yeah?
6: We're gonna turn around.
2: What?
6: We're going back.
2: Well, okay, we're coming. What's going on?
3: We're gonna go back to the large cavern room.
2: Why?
5: Yeah, how come? I have a bad feeling about this passage.
2: You have a bad feeling?
5: A really bad feeling.
2: Are you getting claustrophobic?
5: No, but what if my feeling is God trying to tell me something?
0: You really think God is talking to you?
5: I don't know. I just really think we need to turn around.
3: Then around we go.
4: Since the canyon passage was so narrow and they couldn't pass each other, Vivian was now in the lead and Josh brought up the rear. When Vivian finally emerged from the passage and clambered back up into the large room, she breathed a sigh of relief.
5: Phew!
3: You sound happier, Viv.
5: I am.
0: Almost there! Oh no! I'm slipping! Ah!
2: Kira! Kira, are you okay?
0: I caught myself so I wouldn't fall, but my shoulder really hurts.
7: Uh-oh, Kira. Your arm looks kind of funny.
3: I think you dislocated your shoulder.
0: Uh-oh. Oh, no.
3: Do you know how to relocate it?
0: No. Oh, how am I ever going to get out of here?
3: It'll be okay, Kira. It'll be okay. Just breathe. Just breathe in and out. You know, there you go. There you go. It'll be all right, I promise. We're going to make sure that you get help. But first, let's get you comfortable. Here, let me help you up. Careful. Now, here, you can sit on this rock. Careful.
0: My shoulder hurts if I don't hold it out straight, but I'm not very strong.
3: Okay. I'm going to sit here next to you and support your arm for you.
5: Here, Kira. I'm ripping a hole in the bottom of this garbage bag, and I'm going to pull it over your head like a poncho. It'll help trap heat next to your body so that you don't get hypothermia.
0: Oh, thank you.
3: Good thinking, Vivian. Since we're underground, it's constantly about 55 degrees here in Inchworm Cave. Now, 55 degrees doesn't seem very cold when we're crawling through the cave, but we'll start feeling cold just by sitting here. Now, Josh, do you remember how to get back to the mouth of the cave?
2: Yes, I think so.
3: Just in case, open up my backpack, pull out the map.
2: Here, Got it.
3: Well, I'm glad I taught you how to read it yesterday. Now you and Vivian go get help. When you get out of the cave, call 911 and then ask for a cave rescue team. You got it?
2: Uh-huh.
3: Don't worry, Kira. I'm not going anywhere.
7: What about me?
3: Well, Bryce, I need you to help me keep your sister company.
4: Vivian and Josh worked their way back across the large cavern, and then Josh led the way down the long passage on the other side. The passage seemed much longer than they remembered, and then...
8: Uh-oh. This isn't good.
5: What?
8: We've hit a dead end.
5: No way! Where's the crawlway that leads to the entrance of the cave?
8: Well, the map shows that this passageway should have led us right by it, but... I didn't see it when we came through.
5: Oh, neither did I.
8: I should have paid more attention on our way in. I never thought today would go like this.
5: Oh, no kidding. It's horrible.
8: Yeah.
5: Oh, I guess we have to turn around.
8: And hope that we find the crawlway on our way back.
3: Do you hear that, Kira? Someone's coming. Help has arrived.
8: No, Dad. Sorry. It's Viv and me. We couldn't find the crawlway that takes us to the mouth of the cave.
3: That's okay, son.
5: We hit a dead end. Are we trapped?
3: No, we are not trapped. Kira, I know how to get to the cave's entrance and probably should have gone to begin with. I'm sorry.
0: That's okay, Mr. Bianchi. You were holding up my arm.
3: Well, now I'm going to go get some help. Vivian, can you and Bryce take turns holding up Kira's arm?
7: Of course, Dad. I'll take my turn first.
3: Thank you, Bryce. Nobody should ever go caving alone, so Josh, you come with me.
8: Okay.
6: We'll be back as soon as we can.
5: Okay, Dad. Are you still warm enough, Kira?
7: Mm-hmm.
5: Here, let me get some granola bars. You guys are probably hungry. I sure am. All right, here you go, Kira.
0: Thanks, Viv.
5: This is good. Bryce, as soon as I'm done with my granola bar, I'll take your place so you can eat.
7: Okay. That's weird. My headlight is flashing.
0: Yours is too, Vivian?
5: Oh, no. Of course. All of our headlights would run out of batteries at about the same time.
0: Well, they're getting dimmer. Oh, what are we gonna do now?
7: Don't worry, sis.
5: We have candles and flashlights here in our backpacks, remember?
0: But what if nobody comes back until everything is dead?
5: Maybe to conserve our lights, we should only turn them on and use them when we need to, just in case.
7: Okay.
0: Wow. It's really dark. I sure feel better when I can see.
5: I know, Kira. But we've got to remember, the true source of peace doesn't come from our headlamps. It comes from God. He's with us, even though we're way down deep in this cave.
0: Yeah. Yeah, you're right. I'm gonna trust him to get us out of here. And fast.
4: Vivian and Bryce took turns holding Kira's arm, offering encouraging words whenever her fear started to get the better of her. They were all relieved when eventually, after several dark, chilly hours, they heard the beautiful sound of thuds traveling toward them through the cave.
9: Kira? Hello? It's the cave rescue team. We're almost there.
0: Oh, we're saved. Quick, turn on a flashlight.
10: We see your light. Here. We're over here. I see you.
9: Aha!
11: Here you are. Hey, guys. My name is Travis, and this is Alyssa.
12: Hey there.
11: I'm in charge of the volunteer cave rescue team, and I'm guessing that the one with her arm sticking straight out is Kira.
0: Yeah.
11: Can you tell me what happened?
0: I was climbing up out of that passage that goes to the waterfall, and I started to slip. So I reached out to catch myself, and I dislocated my shoulder.
11: Well, let's see if we can relocate it for you. We need to get you up on that long rock, lying on your stomach, with your hurt arm hanging over the edge of the rock. Can you do that?
0: I think so.
5: Come on, Bryce, let's help Kira over to the rock.
11: Easy. You're doing great. Okay, now, just lie down.
0: All right.
11: Good. Now, I'm going to pull slightly on your arm.
7: Oh, I
12: know it hurts. Here, you can squeeze my hand. Maybe that will help.
13: Unfortunately, it will hurt more before it gets better. The idea is to let gravity do most of the work and pull your shoulder away from your body until it pops back into place. But sometimes that takes a while. Well, it's been 15 minutes already, and we haven't relocated your shoulder yet. So we're just going to focus on getting you out of here. There's an ambulance at the trailhead waiting to take you to the hospital. The ER doctors will fix you up.
0: Okay.
12: All right, Kira, let me help you off this rock and we can start walking. Oh, it's all right, Kira, we've got you.
13: Don't worry about falling. Just put one foot in front of the next. There you go.
4: The group slowly walked Kira across the room, carefully maneuvering around the enormous rocks that littered the cavern's floor. When they crossed to the other side and entered the long passage, there weren't any more rocks in their way. And once there, the other members of the rescue team were there waiting to help.
13: All right, Kira. See the long orange litter that my teammates have set up on the ground?
7: Mm-hmm. It looks like a sled.
13: We're going to have you lie down in the litter on your back.
0: Okay.
13: Good. Now I'm going to move your arm in close to your body.
12: Oh, I know it hurts, but you're doing so well.
13: We'll just wrap the tarp around you.
12: And fasten the strap so you're held tight and won't slide around. There. She's secure.
13: All right, everybody. Let's pick her up on the count of three. One, two, three. You all right there, Kira? All right, then. Let's get you out of here.
4: The cave rescue team carried Kira as gently as they could down the long passage until they got to the crawlway, where Travis instructed the rescue crew on how to proceed.
13: Okay, obviously we can't carry the litter anymore. From here on out, we'll need to shove it along as we crawl. Carefully, let's set her down. The best way for us to get through this tight space is to move in unison. When I say push, slide the litter forward. Then we'll crawl to catch up. And so on. Ready?
12: Ready.
13: Push. Crawl. Push. Crawl. Push. Crawl.
4: After pushing and crawling through the 400-foot crawlway, the cave rescue team triumphantly emerged from Inchworm Cave.
0: We made it!
13: You're a trooper, all right. Now, all we have to do is carry you to the trailhead, and the ambulance will take you from there.
0: Thank you. Thank you for rescuing me.
4: After Kira was bundled into the waiting ambulance, Josh, Bryce, and Vivian piled into the car and Mr. Bianchi sped to the hospital. By the time they got there, the ER doctor had already relocated Kira's shoulder, which had been out of socket for nearly 10 hours.
12: Look, guys, my shoulder looks normal again.
14: Yay!
0: Well, normal except for the blue sling I have to wear for the next week.
15: Kira, I came as soon as I heard. Are you all right?
0: Hi, Mom. Yes, I'm all right. Now.
15: What happened? I want to hear all about how you were rescued.
0: Well, Mom, the cave rescue team was amazing. But I don't think they're really who rescued me from the cave.
16: What? Huh?
0: I think it was God.
15: Tell me, what happened?
0: Well, we were in a really small, twisty tunnel, which would have been almost impossible to get out of if I dislocated my shoulder there. But we turned around because Vivian had a strong impression that we needed to go back. I was rescued because Vivian listened to God's voice.
17: Wow, Aunt Nikki, do you think God spoke to Vivian?
4: Well, Uncle John, Kira told me this story herself. She truly believes that Vivian heard, or rather felt, God's voice, and I agree with her.
17: Me too. There have been many times when God has spoken to people in a voice that they could hear with their ears, but most of the time, he speaks in a still, small voice that we feel in our hearts.
4: The important thing is that we stop and pray and listen, and because God is with us, we can always ask for help.
17: I just love hearing stories about God's direct intervention in people's lives. Stories like a stalled truck and the lost goggles, about how God performs two miracles for a young girl named Janet.
4: Or stories like Grandpa Jack's Attic, about how an angel saved Grandpa Jack's life when he was a young man.
17: There are so many stories like this.
4: Yes, so until you tune into Your Story Hour again, remember that God loves you very much.
17: And Aunt Nikki and I love you too.
4: Mm-hmm, very much. Goodbye.

0: Yes?
1: Captain Cornelius, your cousin, respectfully requests your presence at his home at noon today.
0: Thank you.
2: Cornelius wants me to come to his place at noon. What for?
1: He didn't say, sir.
2: Well, I'll be there.
1: At about noon, sir?
3: Wouldn't miss it for anything. I'll be there.
4: At noon? I'll try to get there.
3: Something important must be going on.
5: Probably a feast. I'll be there.
2: I won't miss it.
0: His invitation is my command.
6: The entire family will be there.
7: You are all my kinsmen or near friends. You are wondering why I have invited you to be here in the middle of the day. Perhaps some of you know. You are here because you are my kinsmen and near friends. I think all of us are going to see the beginning of something new, a new era in religion. I have asked one of the leading members of the followers of Jesus of Nazareth to come here. He will arrive at any moment.
8: But Cornelius, he's an Israelite, and he's coming here? To a Gentile home?
7: He is, my cousin.
8: But he'll be defiled, become unclean by coming here.
7: You mean, my dear cousin, that the Israelites think they are defiled by entering a Gentile home. Do you think they are? I can't feel that they are.
8: Of course not. But we're just as good as they are.
7: And they're just as good as we are. God created everyone. Greek, Roman, Israelite, Egyptian, everyone. He made us all alike. I think God is no respecter of persons. If there is any difference between any of us, it is because we ourselves made the differences, God didn't.
8: I subscribe to that. I hear that.
1: The corporal and the two servants are entering, sir. They have seven men with them.
7: Seven men? I'll answer it.
1: Yes, master.
9: Oh, do not worship me. Stand up. I myself also am a man. Greetings, Captain, sir. May the peace of God rest upon you and your house.
7: Welcome to my humble home, servants of God. These people you see here are my near of kin and friends. I wanted them also to hear the words you have for us. An angel appeared to me in vision and suggested that I send for you. You have been good enough to come. Now we are all here in the presence of God, waiting to hear all that the Lord has ordered you to say.
9: Of a truth, I now perceive that God is no respecter of persons. Whoever loves him and does what is right is acceptable to him, no matter what race he belongs to. God created all things. He created us in his own likeness and image. Therefore, we are all precious in his sight. Adam relinquished dominion of the earth when he obeyed Satan instead of God. The Messiah came to redeem the earth so that he, the Son of God, could remove Satan as the king of the earth and reestablish it in his name. You are all acquainted with the things which have recently happened in and around Jerusalem and Galilee. You know about John the Baptist. You know about Jesus of Nazareth. How God poured on him the Holy Spirit and power. He went everywhere doing good and healing the sick, for he was God's Son. He was put to death, being nailed to the cross. The third day, he was resurrected and appeared to many of us. We ate and drank with him and saw the prints of the nails in his hands and feet. Salvation is to be found through him alone. For there is no one else in all the world whose name God has given to men by whom we can be saved. All the prophets of Scripture spoke about him, saying that everyone who believes in him will have his sins forgiven through the power of his name. And he commanded us to preach the gospel of salvation to the ends of the earth, and to testify that he is truly the Son of God. The Lord has poured out his Holy Spirit upon these Gentiles, even as he did upon us. Can anyone then stop them from being baptized with water?
10: There is a nice beach on the sea nearby.
9: We shall baptize them immediately. I baptize you, brother, in the name of the Father, the Son, and the Holy Spirit. Amen.

0: Ahaz was 20 years old when he began to reign, and he reigned 16 years in Jerusalem, and he did not that which was right in the sight of God. Like many of the kings before him, power and wealth and fame turned his head. His heart was filled with pride, and he worshipped other gods, going so far as to make molten images to the heathen gods Baal and Moloch. He was so evil that he actually offered his own sons as a burnt offering to the god Moloch. Because Ahaz forsook God, God could not bless and honor him. And Pekah, king of Israel, made war against him.
1: How goeth the battle, scribe?
2: The enemy retreats, your majesty. Their attack has failed, but, sir, I am sure they mean to try and try again until they have put an end to Judah, to thee, and to the dynasty of David.
1: They failed? They have failed to overthrow Jerusalem and my throne, yes. But have they not killed many of our people and carried others away into captivity?
2: Aye, sir. Pekah, king of Israel, smote 120,000 of our people. And Pekah has this day taken 200,000 away as captives and slaves, and many things of value hath he also taken back with him to Samaria.
3: God, rip the garments from this man, this slave, and give him 7 lashes of the whip. He refuses to obey and humble himself. And this woman, she is haughty and arrogant. Rip her garment so that all shall know she is but a slave.
4: Guard, Pekah, your majesty, may I have a word with thee?
3: Who are you, and from whence come you?
4: I am Oded, a prophet of the living God of heaven.
3: And what do you want with me? I am the king of Israel.
4: Thou thinkest to make these prisoners, these people of Judah, slaves?
3: They are slaves, rightful prizes to the victors of war.
4: But they are thy brethren, sons of Abraham and Isaac, as art thou.
3: It is my wish and the wish of my people to make these rebels of Judah slaves.
4: May I talk to thy people one moment only?
3: You cannot change their minds or mine. Talk away.
4: I am Oded, prophet of the living God. I have something to say to you, ye people of Israel, who have this day taken 200,000 captives of the tribe of Judah, only because the God of your fathers was wroth with Judah hath he delivered them into your hand. You purpose to keep these thy brethren slaves unto you. But are you sinless? Is not Israel as guilty and as sinful in the sight of God as these captives? Now hear me, therefore, and deliver the captives back to Jerusalem and to their homes. Unless ye do this, the fiery wrath of God will be upon you.
5: But some say he is the prophet of Jehovah.
3: Hear me, people of Israel, hear me. Hearken unto the voice of Oded, prophet of God. I am Amasa. With me are 3 great and valiant men, Azariah, Berechiah, and Jehizkiah. We stand ready to obey the Lord God of Israel and defend these our brethren whom ye have taken captives from Judah. Ye shall not keep them, as they shall not be slaves. As a nation and people, we have already offended the Lord our God. Ye intend to

0: Care for the wounded, and bring food for all. Then shall ye return to Judah and to your homes.
1: I beg thy pardon, brave sir, but some of our people are so hurt and feeble they are unable to return to Judah.
0: We shall furnish donkeys for them to ride.
1: Thank you, ye men of God. His blessing be multiplied upon thee.
2: And the four brave men took the 200,000 captives back to Jericho.
3: Ye have done Judah a great and brave service, ye four. I request of you, stay here and be guests in my household and captains over my guards.
0: Thank you, your majesty, great king of Judah. But we shall return to our people in Samaria. May you prosper, O king, and be blessed by the Lord God of Abraham and Isaac. Farewell, your majesty.
4: Farewell, your majesty.
3: Farewell. Farewell.
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1: October 12th. Our reading today in the Old Testament will be from the book of Jeremiah, chapter 19, verse 1. We'll go through chapter 21, verse 14. Here is an overview of this section of Scripture. Frequently, God asked his prophets to do unusual things to illustrate the message they were bringing. It was all part of being God's mouthpiece to a wayward people. Jeremiah is not allowed to marry or to attend funerals or feasts. Visually, Jeremiah is showing the people that they will lose their personal freedoms when the day of judgment finally arrives. Attempting to emphasize the coming calamity, the prophet smashes a clay pot at the feet of the leaders. But the response Jeremiah receives is discouragingly predictable. In place of the repentance he seeks, there is only rejection on the part of the people, a sure sign that judgment is near. We'll read about amending the vessel. Individual believers are God's vessels. That's you and I. But the reference here is to the nation of Israel, a chosen vessel to bring God's blessing to the world. Romans chapter 9 tells us that what God put into the vessel many times in her history, when the nation would not yield to God, he made her again. She was marred, but still in his hands. She was marred, but still had potential. She was marred, and he made her again. And he'll do the same for anyone who yields to his will. And we'll read about breaking the vessel. However, if the vessel becomes hardened, it cannot be made again. All God can do is break it. And that's what he did when Babylon captured Judah. The nation was beyond repair. There are those today in America that believe that this nation is beyond repair. Only time will tell. The Valley of the Son of Hinnom was a site for pagan worship in Israel, but Josiah turned it into a garbage dump. In the Greek, it is Gehenna, the New Testament word for hell.

Tophet means burning. Well, Jeremiah gave a new name to the place, the Valley of Slaughter. People with hard hearts and stiff necks may be easily broken. And with that, let's begin today's reading in the Old Testament. October 12th, Jeremiah chapter 19, verse 1, through chapter 21, verse 14. The Lord said to me, Jeremiah, go and buy a clay jar. Then ask some of the leaders of the people and of the priests to follow you. Go out into the valley of the son of Hinnom by the entrance to the potsherd gate and repeat to them the words that I give you. Say to them, listen to this message from the Lord, you kings of Judah and citizens of Jerusalem. This is what the Lord Almighty, the God of Israel, says. I will bring such a terrible disaster on this place that the ears of those who hear about it will ring. For Israel has forsaken me and turned this valley into a place of wickedness. The people burn incense to foreign gods, idols never before worshipped by this generation, by their ancestors, or by the kings of Judah. And they have filled this place with the blood of innocent children. They have built pagan shrines to Baal, and there they burn their sons as sacrifices to Baal. I have never commanded such a horrible deed. It never even crossed my mind to command such a thing. So beware, for the time is coming, says the Lord, when this place will no longer be called Topheth, or the Valley of the Son of Hinnom, but the Valley of Slaughter. For I will upset the battle plans of Judah and Jerusalem, and let invading armies slaughter them. The enemy will leave the dead bodies as food for the vultures and wild animals. I will wipe Jerusalem from the face of the earth, making it a monument to their stupidity. All who pass by will be appalled and will gasp at the destruction they see there. I will see to it that your enemies lay siege to the city until all the food is gone. Then those trapped inside will have to eat their own sons and daughters and friends. They will be driven to utter despair. As these men watch, Jeremiah, smash the jar you brought with you. Then say to them, this is what the Lord Almighty says. As this jar lies shattered, so I will shatter the people of Judah and Jerusalem beyond all hope of repair. They will bury the bodies in Topheth until there is no more room. This is what I will do to this place and its people, says the Lord. I will cause this city to become defiled like Topheth. Yes, all the houses in Jerusalem, including the palace of Judah's kings, will become like Topheth. All the houses where you burned incense on the rooftops to your star gods and where drink offerings were poured out to your idols. Then Jeremiah returned from Topheth, where he had delivered this message. And he stopped in front of the temple of the Lord. He said to the people there, this is what the Lord Almighty, the God of Israel, says. I will bring disaster upon this city and its surrounding towns just as I promised, because you have stubbornly refused to listen to me. Now Pashur, son of Immer, the priest in charge of the temple of the Lord, heard what Jeremiah was saying. So he arrested Jeremiah the prophet and had him whipped and put in stocks at the Benjamin gate of the Lord's temple. The next day, when Pashur finally released him, Jeremiah said, Pashur, the Lord has changed your name. From now on, you are to be called the man who lives in terror. For this is what the Lord says, I will send terror upon you and all your friends, and you will watch as they are slaughtered by the swords of the enemy. I will hand the people of Judah over to the king of Babylon. He will take them captive to Babylon or run them through with the sword. And I will let your enemies plunder Jerusalem. All the famed treasures of the city, the precious jewels and gold and silver of your kings, will be carried off to Babylon. As for you, Pashur, you and all your household will go as captives to Babylon. There you will die and be buried, you and all your friends to whom you promised that everything would be all right.
O Lord, you persuaded me, and I allowed myself to be persuaded. You are stronger than I am, and you overpowered me. Now I am mocked by everyone in the city. Whenever I speak, the words come out in a violent outburst. Violence and destruction, I shout. So these messages from the Lord have made me a household joke, and I can't stop. If I say I'll never mention the Lord or speak in His name, His word burns in my heart like a fire. It's like a fire in my bones. I'm weary of holding it in. I've heard the many rumors about me. They call me the man who lives in terror, and they say, if you say anything, we will report it. Even my old friends are watching me, waiting for a fatal slip. He will trap himself, they say, and then we will get our revenge on him. But the Lord stands beside me like a great warrior. Before him, they will stumble. They cannot defeat me. They will be shamed and thoroughly humiliated. Their dishonor will never be forgotten. O Lord Almighty, you know those who are righteous, and you examine the deepest thoughts of hearts and minds. Let me see your vengeance against them, for I have committed my cause to you. Now I will sing out my thanks to the Lord. Praise the Lord! For though I was poor and needy, He delivered me from my oppressors. Yet I cursed the day I was born. May the day of my birth not be blessed. I cursed the messenger who told my father, good news, you have a son. Let him be destroyed like the cities of old that the Lord overthrew without mercy. Terrify him all day long with battle shouts, for he did not kill me at birth. Oh, that I had died in my mother's womb, that her body had been my grave. Why was I ever born? My entire life has been filled with trouble, sorrow, and shame. The Lord spoke through Jeremiah when King Zedekiah sent Pashur, son of Malchijah, and Zephaniah, son of Mahaziah the priest, to speak with him. They begged Jeremiah, please ask the Lord to help us. King Nebuchadnezzar of Babylon has begun his attack on Judah. Perhaps the Lord will be gracious and do a mighty miracle as he has done in the past. Perhaps he will force Nebuchadnezzar to withdraw his armies. Jeremiah replied, go back to King Zedekiah and tell him, this is what the Lord, the God of Israel, says. I will make your weapons useless against the king of Babylon and the Babylonians who are attacking you. Yes, I will bring your enemies right into the heart of this city. I myself will fight against you with great power, for I am very angry. You have made me furious. I will send a terrible plague upon this city, and both people and animals will die. And then, says the Lord, even after King Zedekiah, his officials, and everyone else in the city have survived war, famine, and disease, I will hand them over to King Nebuchadnezzar of Babylon. He will slaughter them all without mercy, pity, or compassion. Tell all the people, this is what the Lord says. Take your choice of life or death. Everyone who stays in Jerusalem will die from war, famine, or disease. But those who go out and surrender to the Babylonians will live. For I've decided to bring disaster and not good upon this city, says the Lord. It will be captured by the king of Babylon, and he will reduce it to ashes. Say to the royal family of Judah, listen to this message from the Lord. This is what the Lord says to the dynasty of David. Give justice to the people you judge. Help those who have been robbed. Rescue them from their oppressors. Do what is right, or my anger will burn like an unquenchable fire because of all your sins. I will fight against this city of Jerusalem that boasts, we are safe on our mountain. No one can touch us here. And I myself will punish you for your sinfulness, says the Lord. I will light a fire in your forests that will burn up everything around you. October 12th. And now, as we turn our attention to the New Testament, our reading today will be in the book of 1 Thessalonians,
chapter 5, verses 4 through 28, where we'll read about false peace. The day of the Lord is that time when God will pour out his wrath on the world. It is coming. God's people have been saved from wrath, so they need not worry. But the lost world will be caught at a time when they think they're secure. To be ready for Christ's coming, God's people must be sober and live and walk in the light. And we'll read about family peace. The local church fellowship should reflect God's peace. And it will if God's people obey authority, minister to one another, and submit to the Spirit of God. Verse 21 emphasizes the positive and verse 22 the negative, and both are important. We'll read about faithful peace. Holiness and peace go together. For the God who quiets the heart also cleanses the heart. A disturbed heart is sometimes evidence of unconfessed sin. God is faithful. Let him bring purity and peace to your heart. And with that, let's begin today's reading in the New Testament. October 12th, 1 Thessalonians chapter 5, verses 4 through 28. But you aren't in the dark about these things, dear brothers and sisters, and you won't be surprised when the day of the Lord comes like a thief. For you are all children of the light and of the day. We don't belong to darkness and night. So be on your guard, not asleep like the others. Stay alert and be sober. Night is the time for sleep and the time when people get drunk. But let us who live in the light think clearly, protected by the body armor of faith and love, and wearing as our helmet the confidence of our salvation. For God decided to save us through our Lord Jesus Christ, not to pour out his anger on us. He died for us so that we can live with him forever, whether we are dead or alive at the time of his return. So encourage each other and build each other up, just as you are already doing. Dear brothers and sisters, honor those who are your leaders in the Lord's work. They work hard among you and warn you against all that is wrong. Think highly of them and give them your wholehearted love because of their work. And remember to live peaceably with each other. Brothers and sisters, we urge you to warn those who are lazy. Encourage those who are timid. Take tender care of those who are weak. Be patient with everyone. See that no one pays back evil for evil, but always try to do good to each other and to everyone else. Always be joyful. Keep on praying. No matter what happens, always be thankful, for this is God's will for you who belong to Christ Jesus. Do not stifle the Holy Spirit. Do not scoff at prophecies, but test everything that is said. Hold on to what is good. Keep away from every kind of evil. Now, may the God of peace make you holy in every way, and may your whole spirit and soul and body be kept blameless until that day when our Lord Jesus Christ comes again. God, who calls you, is faithful. He will do this. Dear brothers and sisters, pray for us. Greet all the brothers and sisters in Christian love. I command you in the name of the Lord to read this letter to all the brothers and sisters. And may the grace of our Lord Jesus Christ be with all of you. Psalm 82, verses 1 through 8. It's about the throne in heaven. The Lord stands as judge and indicts the human judges for their failure to defend the poor and needy and condemn the wicked. Their partiality made a farce out of the legal system God ordained for Israel. I wonder, what does he think of our judicial system here in America today? We'll read about the foundations on earth. The foundations for peace and order in society are righteousness and justice. Whether in the home, church, or government, abandoning righteousness and justice makes the very foundations tremble and brings darkness where there should be light. And we'll read about the graves under the earth
The human judges are called gods, little g, because the Hebrew word Elohim means mighty ones. It's also one of the names for God, capital G. Leadership is a serious thing. The leaders stand in the place of God and will one day answer to Him. The selfish judges may have their days of pleasure, but one day they will die. And then what? The judges will be judged righteously by the judge of all the earth, and there will be no escape. Psalm 82, verses 1 through 8, a psalm of Asaph. God presides over heaven's court. He pronounces judgment on the judges. How long will you judges hand down unjust decisions? How long will you shower special favors on the wicked? Give fair judgment to the poor and the orphan. Uphold the rights of the oppressed and the destitute. Rescue the poor and helpless. Deliver them from the grasp of evil people. But these oppressors know nothing. They are so ignorant. And because they are in darkness, the whole world is shaken to the core. I say, you are gods and children of the Most High. But in death you are mere men. You will fall as any prince, for all must die. Rise up, O God, and judge the earth, for all the nations belong to you. Proverbs 25, verses 9 and 10. So discuss the matter with them, your neighbors, privately. Don't tell anyone else, or others may accuse you of gossip. Then you will never regain your good reputation.

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2: If your life seems hopeless and you find yourself thinking about suicide, don't. I want you to know there is hope. I certainly didn't believe that when I tried to end it all. I had spent 13 years in an abusive marriage to a man who drank constantly, never had time for our three children, and slapped me around repeatedly. I started nursing school so I couldn't support myself and filed for divorce. But I foolishly began living with a man. I didn't know that he drank and smoked pot until after I moved in with him. He didn't abuse me, but the drinking caused fighting and I became very depressed. I tried moving out, then I moved back in with him. I despaired of ever changing my situation, and I attempted suicide by taking all the meds I could get my hands on. I survived, and we tried to patch up our relationship. Meanwhile, my teenage daughter dedicated her life to Christ and reached out to me with God's love. I finally summoned the courage to get a job hundreds of miles away on my own. For more than a year, I drove back every 2 weeks to be with the man I had left. I was double-minded. Then I met a woman who explained the gospel, that Christ died for my sins and wanted to give me new life. I prayed to receive him as Lord and Savior. What a burden was lifted from my heart that day. God gave me the wisdom and courage to make a clean break with the past when Jesus set me free of my guilt and shame. My name is Rose, and each day Christ gives me joy and a purpose for living. He'll do the same for you. If the Son, therefore, shall make you free, you shall be free indeed.
1: If you would like to be free from the weight of sin by receiving Jesus Christ as Lord and Savior, or maybe you have questions about it, call 1-888-NEED-HIM right now. 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

0: Have you ever wondered what God's really like? Not what people say about him, not what we imagine him to be, but who he reveals himself to be. Welcome to Through the Bible. I'm Steve Schwetz. We're in Exodus 34, and we've come to one of the most important self-descriptions of God in all of Scripture. When Moses returns to Mount Sinai, God proclaims his own name and character, merciful and gracious, long-suffering, abundant in goodness and truth, and yet perfectly just. It's a breathtaking portrait of the God that we worship, and a reminder that his mercy and holiness always go hand in hand. Before we begin, though, let's read a couple of notes from fellow passengers sitting near us on the Bible bus. Gary from the U.S. writes, "My cousin told me about your program on our local Christian radio station. Through that recommendation, I found and downloaded your app. I am an old retired man. I listened to your program daily, and my wife got on the bus, too. I also got a print copy of Briefing the Bible. After listening for almost a year and reading the guide, I realized that although I have read the Bible for years and have been saved for over 40 years, I still gained a new understanding of Scripture. Dr. McGee's program has helped me have a closer walk with the Lord. May God continue to bless and grow this ministry. I look forward to the Bible bus on my phone daily. The ability to hear the current lesson at any time of day makes it even more valuable. Praise the Lord for the Bible bus. I share it every chance I get." And Jovan, who listens in Serbia, writes this, "I just wanted to say this has honestly been one of the best Bible teaching programs I've found. I don't always understand everything when I read the Bible on my own, but when I listen to this, it just makes things click in a simple way. It helps me a lot spiritually, especially when I feel a bit lost or distant, because it brings me back and reminds me what I'm actually reading and why it matters." And then our last note is from a listener who catches the Bible bus in South Africa. She shares, "Thank you for these teachings in Zulu. My family and I are learning a lot from this program, and we enjoy listening together. After each session, we discuss the teachings. This is what Christians truly need these days, sound biblical instruction." Isn't that encouraging? No matter where we live, God's gathering his people around his word and speaking to hearts through it every single day. You know, one more thing before we begin. We're near the end of our study of Exodus, and then the Bible bus is going to travel forward to the New Testament as we begin our study in the Gospel of Mark. Now, if you haven't already downloaded your free copy of the Notes and Outlines or our Bible Companion for Mark, put that on your to-do list for this week. 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Let's pray. Lord, would you change our hearts and minds as we listen and take your truth to heart? 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In Jesus' name, amen. Here's our study of Exodus 34 and 35 on Through the Bible with Dr. J. Vernon McGee.
1: Now, friends, as we come today to this 34th chapter, you'll notice it, and I trust that those of you going through with us will read along as you go. You'll find that it'll make the study more interesting to you, I'm sure. You will wonder how in the world it could ever have any application for us today. And yet, all Scripture is profitable, and this Scripture is also. And I'm reading now at verse 1. "And the Lord said unto Moses, Hew thee two tables of stone like unto the first, and I will write upon these tables the words that were in the first tables, which thou breakest. And be ready in the morning, and come up in the morning unto Mount Sinai, and present thyself there to me in the top of the mount. And no man shall come up with thee, neither let any man be seen throughout all the mount, neither let the flocks nor herds feed before that mount. And he hewed two tables of stone like unto the first, and Moses rose up early in the morning, and went up into Mount Sinai, as the Lord had commanded him, and he took in his hand the two tables of stone." Now you have here actually the second tables of the law. The first, you'll recall, when Moses went down, at the time they made the golden calf and worshipped it. After breaking those, he now comes back to the mountain, and he has with him these blank tables now. Verse 5, "And the Lord descended in the cloud and stood with him there and proclaimed the name of the Lord." And this is very important to see, for this is a tremendous advance for both Moses and the children of Israel. He's proclaiming now his name. A name has a meaning, and I do not mean by that like you find in the Old Testament that so many names have a certain meaning, but that a name always conjures up in the thinking of people certain things. When you hear the name of Caesar, what do you think of? When you hear the name today of Nazi, the Nazis, what do you think of? What do you think of when you hear the name Egypt or the name Israel? Well, God's proclaiming now his name, and it comes out of the experience that these people have already had since they left the land of Egypt. Now, will you listen to this? This is a glorious revelation of God. And the Lord passed by before him and proclaimed, the Lord, that is Jehovah. And now he says, Jehovah God, merciful and gracious, long-suffering and abundant in goodness and truth, keeping mercy for thousands, forgiving iniquity and transgression and sin, and that will by no means clear the guilty. Now, God does not extend mercy by shutting his eyes to the guilty or by just saying, well, we'll forget it. He doesn't. Sin must be punished. There must be the penalty paid. And he by no means clears the guilty. But what happens? He's keeping mercy, and he forgives iniquity. And how does he do it? Well, because a sacrifice has been provided. And every sacrifice they made in that day didn't take away sin, but it pointed to the one who did when he came 1900 years ago. So this is still a marvelous revelation of God. And it says, visiting the iniquity of the fathers upon the children and upon the children's children unto the third and the fourth generation. And today, you need to remember that you can commit a sin that will affect your children and your grandchildren and your great-grandchildren and your great-great-grandchildren. I was taking abnormal psychology in college, and it was actually my second major, and I almost accepted a scholarship to go on to study it. To me, it was quite fascinating. We went over in Tennessee to a place called Bolivar. That's where the mental hospital is. And the man in charge was speaking to our class, showed us the different forms of abnormality. Here were the schizophrenias, here were those suffering from paresis, here were others that were suffering from some other mental disease, manic depressive psychosis, or some other form. And he showed us one group, and some member of the class asked him what caused the disease. Well, he said it was either the sin, and that was the doctor's answer, the sin of the fathers or the sin of the grandfathers, and he said it could have been the sins of the great-grandfathers. And a doctor in Nashville took me one time to the hospital one morning as he operated on some children, blind children, but it was to give them partial sight. And I asked him, I said, what made them blind? He said it was the sins of their fathers. Believe me, friends, you don't beat God. You don't get around him. You don't fool him. You don't break his laws with immunity. God always, always works the same, and he doesn't change. But thank God, you can always say in the first revelation here, he keeps mercy for thousands, forgiving iniquity. We only turn to him. Now, will you notice, he says, verse 8, and Moses made haste, bowed his head toward the earth, and worshipped, and he did well too. This is a marvelous revelation of God. And he said, Moses now speaking, if now I have found grace in thy sight, O Lord, let my Lord, I pray thee, go among us, for it's a stiff-necked people. And here we go again. This is about the fourth time these people have been called a stiff-necked people. And I hope by now you realize God never saved them because they were superior or because they were doing so well or promised to do so good. They are a stiff-necked people. And pardon our iniquity and our sin and take us for thine inheritance. Wonderful prayer of Moses again, you see. Verse 10, and notice, and he said, behold, I make a covenant. Now, it's God speaking to Moses for the children of Israel. Before all thy people, I will do marvels such as have not been done in all the earth, nor in any nation, and all the people among which thou art shall see the work of the Lord, for it is a terrible thing that I will do with thee. Now, the terrible thing here isn't quite like it sounds to us. It means to incite terror. It doesn't mean it's terrible in the way we think of a thing being terrible. Now, God says he's to do this. Why? Well, it was part of the shield that God was putting around these people. They would have been devoured by the enemy had he not done this. Verse 11, observe thou that which I command thee this day. Behold, I drive out before thee the Amorite, the Canaanite, the Hittite, the Perizzite, the Hivite, the Jebusite, an electric light. He's driving them all out, and this is about the third time he's mentioned this. Now he says, take heed to thyself, lest thou make a covenant with the inhabitants of the land, whither thou goest, lest it be for a snare in the midst of thee. Now, God warned them not to make a covenant with the people in that land. Now, when the Gibeonites came, you'll recall, to Joshua, after they got in the land, they pretended they had come from afar. And they had old stale bread to prove it. At least it proved it to Joshua. Now will you notice, verse 13, but ye shall destroy their altars, break their images, and cut down their groves. And the reason they were to do this, God says it'd be dangerous for you to make a covenant with them. Association would bring you back to idolatry. For thou shalt worship no other god, for the Lord, whose name is Jealous, is a jealous God. You'll worship no other God. For the Lord, whose name is Jealous, is a jealous God. And you don't need to apologize for God being jealous. I heard a wife once say, my husband is not jealous of me. And she was boasting of that. Well, I want to say this, and I didn't say it, but I wanted to at the time. And I said, I think you could also say that he doesn't love you then. He's not jealous of you. You see, anything or any person you love, you're jealous of them. Not in a wrong way or an evil way, but since you love a person, you have a concern and a care for them. Verse 15, lest thou make a covenant with the inhabitants of the land, and they go a-whoring after their gods, and do sacrifice unto their gods, and one call thee, and thou eat of his sacrifice. And thou take of their daughters unto thy sons, and their daughters go a-whoring after their gods, and make thy sons go a-whoring after their gods. Thou shalt not make thee molten gods. Now that land was absolutely just covered with idolatry, just like a dog's covered with fleas. That land was filled with idolatry and with gross immorality. And God is warning them to be separate from those people, make no covenant with them at all, and they are to be destroyed, actually, or driven out of the land. And, of course, the critic down through the years has sure harped on that. Well, why? Well, because he hasn't really understood or apparently investigated just why God did want them put out of the land and warned his people not to make a covenant with them. Of course, his people did go into idolatry. That was the thing. They broke at this particular point, and that's the reason they were sent into Babylonian captivity, was because of idolatry. They had gone into idolatry, and you find out they did this very thing here. But there's something else. Venereal disease. It was epidemic stage. That's known today that that was in that land. It would have polluted the entire human family had God permitted them to remain in the land, but he didn't. He had to clean them out, and it was a clean-up job that he did. Now we find that he goes on here with these directions that he's giving them. He speaks to them here in verse 18, the feast of unleavened bread shalt thou keep. You see, now he's beginning to prepare them to enter the land. And he says in verse 23, thrice in the year shall all your men children appear before the Lord God, the God of Israel. And then he gives a great many details here concerning different things. For instance, verse 25, thou shalt not offer the blood of my sacrifice with leaven. And he says in verse 26, the first of the first fruits of thy land thou shalt bring unto the house of the Lord thy God. They were to put God first. And later on he gives them the feast of first fruits, by the way. And these are all very wonderful laws, but I'm not inclined to spend too much time right in this section. And I move on to chapter 35. And again, the Lord returns to talk to them about the Sabbath day. This is the third time, and I'm reading at verse 1 of chapter 35 of Exodus. And Moses gathered all the congregation of the children of Israel together and said unto them, these are the words which the Lord hath commanded that ye should do them. 6 days shall work be done, but on the seventh day there shall be to you a holy day, a Sabbath of rest to the Lord. Whosoever doeth work therein shall be put to death. Ye shall kindle no fire throughout your habitations upon the Sabbath day. Now you'll find out that as we go along, the Lord insists, first of all, that the reason for the Sabbath was because it belongs to the first creation. God rested on the Sabbath day. Then he told them that it was a very particular and definite relationship between him and the children of Israel. Because as mankind left the creative hand of God, he got away from God. And there came a day when he no longer recognized God. He began to worship the creature, and he gave up the Sabbath day. Now, God said that it was then a peculiar relationship between him and the children of Israel. Then he began to put down these strictures that actually apply more to the land and the people than they would to any other place. If anyone did any work on the Sabbath day, to be stoned to death. It'd be very hard to carry on our society today without somebody working on the Sabbath day. And that would be Saturday. Of course, that's the Sabbath day. And suppose no fire was to be kindled on the Sabbath day. The problem would be great in the frozen north, you see. This was accommodated to that land over there. Now you will notice verse 4, and Moses spoke unto all the congregation of the children of Israel, saying, this is the thing which the Lord commanded, saying, take ye from among you an offering unto the Lord. Whosoever is of a willing heart, let him bring it an offering of the Lord, gold and silver and brass. Now you will notice that these gifts for the making of the tabernacle were to be voluntary. The people were not required, and no demand put upon them at all. This is not even the tithe here at all. This is to be a voluntary gift. And here are the things that they were to bring. Not only the gold and silver and brass, but in verse 6, blue, purple, scarlet, fine linen, goat's hair, ram skins dyed red, badger skins, chitim wood, oil for the light, spices for anointing oil, and for the sweet incense, and onyx stones, and stones to be set for the ephod, and for the breastplate. And these were the different things given. You see, in that day, there was no such thing as a legal tender. That is like our dollar bill and $5 bill or a 50-cent piece. There's nothing like that. And the method of barter was the exchange of goods. And here you have them giving these things to the Lord's work. And I feel very frankly that this is a way today that a great many people can serve the Lord by giving either things that they have. Down in San Diego, I was down there several years ago, a man had 2 Ampex recorders. They are the very best. He bought them thinking they would be very serviceable going around to hospitals, and he found out they're a big recorder, that they took up a great deal of space and were rather awkward to take around. So he had them stored there at his house, And he said to me, I don't need them. If you can use them in your ministry, we'd like for you to have them. And very frankly, these two recorders have become very valuable to us because it means we would have to go out and spend a great deal of money to get them. And they came in at just the right time. It's amazing today. A great many people think that you have to always write out a check. Well, that's needed also. When we ask for money on the radio to get one of these machines that duplicates, and it's not called a duplicator, it's called something else, but it will take one of my tapes, the one I'm making right now, and it will make, I think, six at one time. And we keep that machine busy. It's just continually repeating, you see. And that was given to us by a dentist who's very much interested in the program. He bought it for us so that we found that there are more ways than one to serve the Lord, and that's the way these folk have done. And you'll find out, and I'm not going to read all of this here, but it's amazing the different things that the people gave. Now, of course, the question will arise, well, where did they get them? There were slaves in Egypt. Now, remember again that they collected back wages. They'd been in slavery a long time, and they were paid. The Egyptians were glad to get rid of them and pay them off, and that's what they did. And they left with a great deal of the wealth of the land of Egypt. Now we come to verse 30. And Moses said unto the children of Israel, See, the Lord hath called by name Bezaleel, the son of Uri, the son of Hur, of the tribe of Judah. He hath filled him with the Spirit of God in wisdom, in understanding, and in knowledge, and in all manner workmanship. Now, this is the man that we'll see. He is the one made these articles of furniture that are so important, by the way. And we find here in verse 34, And he hath put in his heart that he may teach both he and Aholiab, the son of Ahisamash, of the tribe of Dan. So you see, he was able to pass on this gift that God had given him. And them hath he filled with wisdom of heart to work all manner of work of the engraver, the cunning work. And so this tabernacle was a beautiful thing. It was a jewel in and of itself, not large, not a great big warehouse, but a very small building that was just like a precious jewel, and it's been variously estimated of the amount of money that went into it, and I think it's conservatively estimated that at least $5 million went into the construction of this tabernacle, according to the value of the metals in our day. And I expect right now it would go much higher than that. Now that brings us, friends, to the 36th chapter. That's as far as we'll get today. But we're going to pick up there next time, and let me urge you to have your chart of the tabernacle before you next time, because we're going to begin now to set up the tabernacle and see just how it functions. May God richly bless each one of you, my beloved.
0: Well, Dr. McGee's chart of the tabernacle can be found in his notes and outlines for Exodus. And as I mentioned earlier, they're available at ttb.org. Just click on Briefing the Bible. And while you're there, don't miss these other great resources. 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
1: The Bible tells us in Matthew, Mark, Luke, and John the kind of biography of Jesus Christ. And yet, we find out that he ministered for 3.5 years. And we have Matthew, Mark, and Luke, which are called the Synoptic Gospels, repeating a lot of the things that he did. They tell it from a different angle. John has his own angle and approach to the life of Christ. He has things that the other ones don't have. But even if you put it all together, it's hardly anything compared to 3.5 years of constant ministering by Christ. In fact, John says somewhere toward the end of his gospel that if we try to tell all the things that Jesus did, using an expression of grandeur, he said the whole world couldn't contain all the books of every little thing he did, the people he talked to. We only have a fraction of the people he healed. We only have some of the sermons he preached. We don't have everything he did. But it's enough to give us our hope and our faith in Christ

was the first preacher. God is full of grace, is he not? The biggest mess up is the first preacher. But then again, we're all messed up. Amen? How many are messed up, but the Lord loves us anyway, right? We've all messed up. Me, I put up both hands. So as you go through the book of Acts, you have the history of the early Christian church. Had no buildings. Had no New Testaments. Couldn't study Ephesians. Hadn't been written yet. Oh, let's get into the book of Hebrews. Hadn't been written. So all they had was verbally passed down gospel stories of what Christ had taught and done. And the church was empowered and grew. And it was multiplied. I mean, in one day, 3,000 got saved. Another day, 2,000 more were added. And then there were times in the missionary trips when they ended up getting beat and thrown out of town. Nothing predictable. It was just as the Spirit was moving and opening doors. But great success. So when the writer, Luke, of the book of Acts, he wrote the Gospel of Luke, and oddly, he wasn't one of the 12 disciples. In fact, he got converted. He was a doctor, probably got converted under the Apostle Paul. And he went back, and because he was a scientist, he went back and investigated and talked to everyone, questioned them, because he wanted to get the story right. So the Spirit inspiring him to write the book of Acts, which is part of our New Testament, picked out certain things that God wanted us to know about. We don't know every day. We don't know every Sunday. We don't know every convert. We don't know a lot of stuff. But when God put something in there, it was his way of saying, hello, wake up and read this and remember this. And this thing, a little story I'm going to tell you, is one to really remember. It's all important, especially with Pastor Burgos' announcements, what I've just said, and the state of affairs that we're all facing. So, let's read in Acts 12. It was about this time that King Herod arrested some who belonged to the church, intending to persecute them. Okay, so that King Herod, there's a whole lot of Herods in that gospel narrative. King Herod the Great, who built the temple, rebuilt the temple and that grand temple that they had. King Herod, who was the one who said, oh, wise men, go to Bethlehem and look for him and then tell me about it so I go and worship him. Meanwhile, he wanted to kill the baby Messiah, Jesus. That Herod the Great was the grandfather of this Herod. So years have gone by. And this Herod, who was a very nasty character, he ruled over the same sphere of land and population that King Herod the Great in the time of Christ's birth. So this Herod arrested some who belonged to the church intending to persecute them. Why did he do that? Because he was nasty. And because the religious establishment didn't like these guys preaching that, oh, you missed the Messiah. Jesus was the Messiah and he rose from the dead. And that message did not go over well with the religious establishment nor Herod. He had James, the brother of John, put to death with the sword. That means beheaded. Now, John and James, we know very little about James, that James. We know about James, the half-brother of our Lord, who really didn't trust him or believe in him when he was growing up and Jesus was ministering. But he later came to know Christ. That James became a leader in the church. This James was the brother of John. James, John, Peter. Wherever Jesus went in and do certain things, he would bring them with him. They were the inner circle. And that James and John, remember, do you remember this story? When their mother went to Jesus and said, Jesus, when you come into your kingdom, can my son sit on your right and left? How many remember that story? And Jesus said, it's not for me to do that, but are you ready to be baptized with what I'm going to be baptized with? Speaking of his suffering. And they said, oh yeah, we're ready. He said, well, you will be baptized with that, but I can't give you positions of authority when I come into my kingdom. So this James now was one of the first martyrs of the Christian church. With the sword. When he saw that this met with approval among the Jews. In other words, Herod was like a politician today. What are the people like so they'll be in my favor? Let's do it. Is it right? Who cares? Is it wrong? I don't care. It'll get

votes. That's how politicians think. I've met many and talked to many. I was shocked by some of the things they told me. Their convictions, if they have any, are totally separate from what they do because they're just looking for power and control. So they're going to do what the people who, you know, vote them in want them to do. So when King Herod saw that this pleased the Jews, he said, you know what? I'll grab Peter too. And this happened during the festival of unleavened bread, which were the 7 days after Passover. So this kind of comes with our calendar. This happened 7 days of unleavened bread, no leaven in the house. That was the Jewish ceremony after Passover. After arresting him, he put him in prison, handing him over to be guarded by four squads of four soldiers each. A little overreach, don't you think? I mean, just throw him in the slammer. He's not going to go anywhere. He's a former fisherman, now preacher. But no, four times 16 people going to be in charge of guarding Peter. Herod intended to bring him out for public trial after the Passover, i.e., he was going to kill him. Because he killed James, that made everybody think he was the man. So now he's going to do it to Peter too. So now imagine this. Peter had a special position of authority in the church. Christ spoke about him in a special way. Peter. And now he's gone. They just come, they arrest him. Remember, no courts, no appeal, no Supreme Court. There's nothing. There's the Roman Empire and the religious establishment in Jerusalem that is calling all the shots. And the fledgling little church, Christian church. Who are these Christians? It's all new. And now Peter, their leader, is gone. He's gone. And Herod would have killed him right away. But, you know, hypocrites are very punctilious. They don't want to kill people during a religious holiday. You know, it doesn't look good, does it? I mean, it's Passover time. We'll kill him after that, as if it matters. So it's hopeless. They have no money. They have no political influence, no Supreme Court, no anything. Peter was kept in prison, but the church was earnestly praying to God for him. The night before Herod was to bring him to trial, Peter was sleeping between two soldiers, bound with two chains, and sentries stood guard at the entrance. Suddenly, an angel of the Lord appeared, and a light shone in the cell. He struck Peter on the side and woke him up. "Quick, get up," he said. Peter must have had peace, because if you're going to get your head taken off and you're sleeping the night before, you must have a lot of faith. Am I correct here? You know, I don't know if you and I would be sleeping. You know me. So, "Quick, get up," he said, and the chains fell off of Peter's wrist. Then the angel said to him, "Put on your clothes and sandals." And Peter did so. "Wrap your cloak around you and follow me," the angel told him. Peter followed him out of the prison, but he had no idea what the angel was doing was really happening. He thought he was seeing a vision. In other words, he's in a state of disarray and confusion. They passed the first and second guards and came to the iron gate leading to the city. It opened for them by itself. The Lord's made that real to me over the years. When you pray, I'll open doors that nobody else can open. Can we say amen to that? God can open doors. And when they had walked the length of one street, suddenly the angel left him. Then Peter came to himself and said, "Now I know without a doubt that the Lord has sent his angel and rescued me from Herod's clutches and from everything the Jewish people were hoping would happen." And then he goes back and he joins the believers who were praying. So let's just see, why did God put this in the Bible? Obviously, the church praying is connected with Peter's release, miraculous release. So, numero uno, the church, the early Christian church, had a living God, unlike a lot of our Christian churches today. Oh, no, they believe, a lot of churches will say, Christ is risen from the dead. My goodness, it was Easter, we just celebrated. He's not in that grave, he's alive. But they live as if he's deader than a doornail.
They don't talk to him. They don't listen for him to talk to them. They don't bring their problems to him. They don't think he can intervene. It's a weird juxtaposition. A Christian theology that Christ is alive, but a life lived daily 24/7 as if there's no God in heaven. And there's some of us who live right here and you watching online. That's the way you live. Sunday is Sunday, you go to church. The rest of the week, hey, you're on your own. Figure it out. But this church, they knew Jesus was alive. They knew there's a living God who can intervene in our lives if we ask him. They had a living God. I said a living God. They had a living God. They had services where they were open to the living Holy Spirit. They didn't have predictable down to the scripted meetings every 2 minutes. I go out and speak in a lot of places. And when they hand me that J. Carter script or whatever they call it before the meeting, everything is down to the minute. They ain't changing for nothing. God can't blow on the meeting and move it another way. It is scripted. Like a Hollywood movie, it is scripted down. But isn't Jesus alive? Yes. Come on, can't he change a meeting when he wants? Or change our day, or change our plans? He's a living God. So they had a living God. And that vibrant faith of seeing the invisible and hoping in the power of God, they came to realize this. Special circumstances demand special prayer. Special circumstances demand special action, and in this case, special prayer. It is not same old, same old. Peter is going to get killed. Our pastor is muerte. There's a time for everything under the sun, the Bible says. There's a time to pray before you eat. There's a time to pray in the morning if you have devotions. There's a time to pray for traveling mercies before you go on a trip. There's a time to pray with the prayer band and the pastors and my wife up in my office before the service. We prayed for Sue and you and the choir and everything. There's a time for every kind of prayer. There's a time to pray in the subway. Oh, by the way, how many there know there's a whole lot of shaking going on in New York City? I wonder how many people started praying then. Isn't it good to know that God got the whole world in his hands? Come on, let's say amen to that. Wherever you were, how many felt the earthquake? I was on the fifth floor talking to a lawyer and on the phone in my office, and I heard this ominous sound. And the building, my office started to shake. And I thought, are they working on the roof here? Or is that the subway that I never felt before? She was in another part of Brooklyn. And as I'm talking to her and feeling that, she says on the phone, "What's that noise? Wait a minute, this. And she had been spent time in California. She grew up there. And she said, "Pastor, this is an earthquake." I think it lasted where I was 7 or 8 seconds. Wasn't that about it? A lot of people who were atheists, they got converted real quick. Right? Isn't it nice that we don't have to worry about anything? Because God's going to take care of us no matter what happens. Come on, let's say amen to that. Special circumstances demand a change of action. Peter's been arrested. We're never going to see him again. And he's gone. He's dead. No, but they remembered what Jesus had taught them by example and by command. And what the Old Testament was full of. Verses like this: "Call upon me in the day of trouble and I will answer you. If my people who are called by my name will pray and humble themselves, I will hear from heaven." They remembered all that. So they went into prayer mode, but special prayer mode. When things are dire, you can't go with the same old, same old. Well, I had my devotions this morning. Devotions aren't cutting it at certain times. They shut down everything, the Bible says.
So Peter was kept in prison. That's what the world was doing. But the church was earnestly praying to God for him. That word earnestly prayed is so dynamic in the Greek language that if you look at translations, they'll have it. So Peter was kept in prison, but continued fervent, heartfelt prayer went up like a stream. A stream of prayer continually went up from the church. They shut down everything. No more regular. Why? We got an emergency. Emergencies mean emergency prayer. I had a pastor who I love, another part of the country, texted me this morning. There must be an emergency. Why would he text me? We don't know each other that well. He's texting me at 7 o'clock in the morning and telling me about his daughter, Savannah, and that she's a doctor and she's successful. But oh, Pastor Cimbala, would you pray for her? Why is he texting me at 7? Because he figures she's in trouble. And emergency situations mean emergency prayer. Where you change your schedule, you change things around. Why? Because you're up against it. Peter's arrested. We got to pray. So on that word there, pray. First of all, they prayed fervently. In other words, they believed that there was a living God, and now they went to him and said, no, God, you have to do this. This is time sensitive. This is not, I hope I can pay my, you know, mortgage for the next 20 years. This was, he's going to die. Get him out. God, get him out. That's Peter. That's our pastor. They prayed fervently. They prayed earnestly. They prayed sincerely. They prayed perseveringly. Because of the Passover days of the unleavened bread, because of that, he didn't get killed right away. And they never stopped praying day after day. Every time they gathered, whenever they could gather. They weren't praying like, oh Lord, do this, do that. They were like focused, laser focused. Peter, God, get him out. God, you got to get him out. We lost James, but God intervened. I wonder how many of you here believe in divine intervention. Like Joanne and the choir was singing, he can work it out. Notice, no plan B. You know when real prayer comes? When you have no plan B. And now in our culture, there's so many, you know, okay, well, I'll say a prayer, of course, if it doesn't work, I know I could do this and do that, and I'll call my cousin Tito, and he can help me, and then this and that. No, they had no plan B. They didn't have a hope. No money, no political power, everyone hating them, the Roman government, the religious establishment. They had zero going for them except God. They were thrown on God. Now, I'd like to point this out to you here as I get ready to close. God loves to put us in situations where there ain't nothing but him. Every prop. Look, we love the body of Christ. We thank God for blessings, family. But you'll find in life, or maybe you've already found, sometimes he permits us to get in the soup. And there is no plan B. There's no prop. Everything's taken away. And it's either you believe in God and are going to cry to him and keep looking to him like they did for Peter, or you just quit and give up. And maybe somebody here is for like that today for somebody. See, what they were doing was doing intercession. Notice, they were praying this fervently, not for themselves. So much of prayer in the Bible is not for me, myself, and I, but it's touching God with one hand and then touching Peter with the other. Oh God, who has all power, work through my prayer to get Peter delivered. I wonder if you, how many of you have a son or a daughter or someone dear to you, and they're in bad shape. They're facing an eternity that's not going to be nice at all. And God's trying to stir you up and stir me up to lay hold of God and pray and not let go. Not let go. United together. That's why we're having this prayer
global prayer conference revival. If two or three are gathered together, Jesus said, I'll be there. If two of you agree when you pray, I'm gonna be listening and work on your behalf. What would it be if 3,000 of us gathered? This building seats about 3,500. What if 3,500 people gathered together on Friday night and began to cry to God? What do you think could happen? I'm asking you, what do you think could happen? How many think it would be pretty good? How could God deny all those sincere voices going up to him for revival? We're not asking for a car. We're not asking for anything for ourselves personally. We're praying for Brooklyn Tabernacle. We need something new from God just like every other church. We're not trying to teach people how to pray. None of that stuff. We're not a model of anything. But we can all cry to God and we can encourage other people. Pastor, don't give up. Pastors are coming here. Worship leaders are coming. Pastors and their wives who are ready to quit. So that's the way they were. Peter was kept in prison, but a steady stream, one translation has it, a steady stream went up to God. Steady stream of prayer went up. Peter. Oh God, Peter. They weren't praying, give us this day our daily bread. They fit that in, but that wasn't what it was about. God's going to give us our daily bread. Praise God. But they were Peter. You ever pray for anyone like that? When my oldest girl was away from the Lord and I went through just a hellish experience with my wife, 2.5 years of a nightmare, I learned what it meant to pray without ceasing. I'd be in the shower calling her name out. I'd be driving in a car crying out her name. Notice that the people that you know who really need to be delivered out of their own prison, you know, he was in a physical prison, but how many know there's lots of different kinds of prisons? They're in a prison of hate, unforgiveness, bitterness, drugs, alcohol, whatever it might be. There's only one who can deliver them. They're not praying for themselves. That girl that I just mentioned, Savannah, I would assume she's not praying for herself. She's in some bad spiritual condition. But even when people aren't praying for themselves, God can stir up other people to pray for them. Come on, can we put our hands together and say amen? So, I want to simplify the story and end it so we can pray. What's the sense of preaching about prayer and then we never pray? That ain't good. So what happened? I wanted to get it down. There's just beautiful analogies there, beautiful things. His chains fell off. Oh, how many have some loved ones that you want God to let their chains be broken, right? Doors were opened by themselves. But what really happened? Listen, they were praying in the middle of the night. An angel from heaven appeared and a light shone in the cell. The angel was supernatural and the light was supernatural. Are you listening to me? The angels are supernatural by definition. And light. The light wasn't somebody called Con Ed had the power turned on again. It was a divine light. And why did that all happen? Because Peter was kept in prison. But the church would not stop praying for him. I want to encourage you today. Because many times when we pray, we're tempted to give up because we don't see answers. We don't see things working out the way we want. That's why Jesus said in Luke 18, verse 1, then Jesus told his disciples a parable to show them that they should always pray and not give up. Not give up. Don't give up. I said to you, don't give up. Watching online, don't give up. Don't be a quitter. Keep praying. Jesus told you to. Because, but Pastor, if God is my Father and He loves me, why do I have to keep? That's the mystery of prayer. Some answers can't come until the prayer builds up enough pressure that it breaks through every wall. One little prayer won't do it, like one drop of water won't do it. But you keep praying and the water accumulates and suddenly nothing can restrain it. That's called praying through. Pray right through that thing. I want to be an encouragement like this. I think I had an angel appear to, I think.
We were in the other building and my daughter was away from God and I was praying and she was getting worse. So I called a Sunday of prayer all day long. We were having services then, three services maybe. And I said, we're not going to leave the building. We'll start the service. Then you have to leave, but then the next one will begin with a little music, but we're just going to pray the whole day. Not a bad thing to do. You can OD on fentanyl. You can OD on Oreos. You can OD on a lot of stuff. Thank God we can't OD on prayer. Amen? Amen. So I was in the front row between services, but there were still people milling, coming in and out, but quiet. There was music, and I was praying, and my heart was so broken. As I'm praying for my daughter, she's just sideways. And I was sitting there and feeling sorry for myself and thinking, I don't know, what am I going to do? Because in a way, I told the prayer band, you're only as happy as your saddest child. That's not exactly true for Christians, but how many know when your children are hurting, you're hurting. I don't care who you are. You could be a billionaire. So I was there. And there was a group of people, maybe, 20, 30 in the front sections there, spread out. It was very disorganized. And I'm praying. And I'm saying, the thing was a mountain. I had a mountain in front of me. How many have ever had a mountain in front of you? It's a person, it's a situation, but it was a mountain. It was too much for me. And I had been praying. I knew Bible verses, but the thing overwhelmed me. I heard someone praying behind me, and I didn't know the voice. And suddenly, as I'm just there, and I'm thinking, God, I can't overcome this mountain. This mountain is too much. I can't get through. Suddenly, this man, who I think was an angel, maybe not, I'm not trying to be sensational. This man gets out of the road behind me and walks in front of me. Dark African seeming man, and he just looks at me and he begins to speak to me, and he says, from the book of Zechariah, who are you, O mountain? You will come down in front of this man. In the name of Jesus, you come down, O mountain. And he went on and on. I was totally wiped out because God wanted me to be reminded, you can't give up praying. You got to continue. Men ought always to pray, not give up. Anybody here have one of those mountains in front of you for someone? If you have a situation like that, you don't need for an altar call. Just come from wherever you are. Stand, kneel, do whatever you want. Come out of your seat now if you have a mountain. You got a mountain that only God can fix. And you're going to start to pray, and you're not going to just pray for 2 minutes. We're going to stay here for a while. How about you in the balcony? Don't you have any mountains? Are you up there so high you can look over every mountain? Come on down. A steady stream of prayer went up. They wouldn't stop. Hey, they wouldn't stop. They prayed so much and hung on to God that Peter got released. A light came, an angel came. What you need and I need is a divine intervention. A divine intervention. Father God, we thank you that you are a God who answers prayer. Let there be a new spirit of prayer in this church. Among all the believers, mountains are going to come down as we pray, Lord. Mountains are going to come down. Help this word from your scripture go deep in our hearts, that we pray about everything. We pray without ceasing, but special problems demand special prayer. Amen. And we're not quitting now. Yes. We're just starting now, Lord. We are going to pray through. We're not going to quit. Amen. Thank you for giving us a good beginning.
And those things that we've kind of given up praying about, you're stirring our hearts to have faith in you and that you promise to answer prayer. I wouldn't be here if it wasn't for you, Lord, and people praying for me. Neither would Carol, neither would this building be here, not the choir, not the people in front of me. We've all been touched by someone praying for us, Lord. I pray you bless the 30s fellowship and those who are first-time visitors down in the Welcome Center. Let there be a spirit of blessing and love and encouragement. Bless the offering as the people leave. Online, God, please speak to the people to give so that we can meet our bills, but even do more investing in the kingdom. Amen. Thank you, God. You're a good God. God, we're going to give you now a standing ovation. Right now, God, we're going to give you a standing ovation. We praise you, God. We praise you, God. We praise you, God. We praise you, God. God bless you. See you Tuesday, okay?

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2: An impoverished childhood made me self-centered at an early age, and I seemed to want instant gratification. The first money I earned selling newspapers didn't go to the family. I wasted every penny on pinball machines. When I fell in love, I wanted to marry even though we had no money. I kept on drinking and going to strip joints, leaving my bride at home. My biggest idol, though, was horsepower. I always drove a fast new car. I kept a gun under my pillow because of vague fears. I was driven by unknown demons. My life became complicated at age 30 by a mistress. I even talked with a minister who warned me of consequences, so I didn't leave my family, but neither did I leave my mistress. My dad lived nearby, and even he was ashamed of my behavior as I came home in the early morning. Guilt finally drove me to want to go to church with my family, but the sermons didn't penetrate my heart. Guilt made me feel so ill, which sent me into a terrible depression. I would go to the pastor's door and fall down weeping. I kept candles burning everywhere to allay my fears. One day, I finally broke down before my wife and confessed my sins. The next Sunday at church, we heard a young man's testimony that prompted me to stand and give my life to Christ. What freedom Jesus gave me! Gone was the guilt. I went home and threw away my idols, especially the tranquilizers and the candles. How good it is to be free! I'm Jim Herron, and if the Son therefore shall make you free, you shall be free indeed.
1: If you would like to be free from the weight of sin by receiving Jesus Christ as Lord and Savior, or maybe you have questions about it, call 1-888-NEED-HIM right now. 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

0: are 7.5 billion people on our planet. It's hard to believe that anybody would feel lonely, but maybe that's exactly how you feel. Well, Billy Graham has good news.
1: Jesus believed in the worth of the individual, and Jesus spent most of his time with individuals, not just great crowds. The Bible teaches that God loves you as an individual. And greater love hath no man than this, that he lay down his life for his friends. And the Lord Jesus Christ died on the cross. And while he was on the cross, he was thinking about you, because he was God. He could look down the centuries and call you by name on that cross and say, I love you. I will forgive you if you will come to me.
0: That's right. God loves you. And he's waiting for you with open arms. Learn more at findpeacewithgod.net. We're the Billy Graham Evangelistic Association.

0: every, all, and everything. This is Ken Ham on a mission to call the church back to the authority of God's Word. Genesis says Noah's flood covered all the high hills and destroyed every land-dwelling creature not on the ark. So why do some people believe it was just a local flood? It's because they've already compromised on the age of the earth. You see, when you reinterpret Genesis to add in millions of years, you've got a big problem with the flood. The supposed long ages come from the rock layers, but if there was a global flood, those rock layers can't be old. So not only do you have to reinterpret the days of Genesis, now you've got to change the flood too. Instead of changing God's word, you know what we need to do? We need to trust it from the very beginning.
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1: Tonight I want to begin with the basic truth of our standing and position in Christ. And I'd like to turn from my opening text to the Epistle to the Ephesians and begin in chapter 1. And I just want to start with verse 13 and also 14. In starting with these verses, my purpose is to point out that the epistle of Paul to the Ephesians was addressed to Christians, committed believers in Jesus Christ, who had experienced the baptism in the Holy Spirit. He was not urging them to become Christians, nor was he impressing upon them the need to receive the baptism of the Holy Spirit. He took it for granted that these experiences were already there. In other words, in modern language, he was writing to charismatic Christians, such as I suppose the great majority of you here tonight are. And this immediately raises the question of how do we evaluate the baptism in the Holy Spirit. My background is in the Anglican Church and then in the Pentecostal movement. I've spent a long time in both of them. I must say somewhat more profitably in the second than in the first. And I think I'm pretty familiar with those backgrounds. I realize the tremendous struggle that it cost Pentecostals to get where they got to, because I was part of that struggle. And I never belittle or look down upon Pentecostals. Those who were not with us in those days will never realize the pressures that were against us, the opposition, the ridicule, and the misunderstanding. However, I think it is true to say that in many cases, for Pentecostals, the baptism of the Holy Spirit represented a goal that they were striving to reach. And when they received it, in many cases, their attitude was, "Now we have arrived. That's it. Praise God, I'm saved, I'm baptized in water, I'm baptized in the Spirit, I speak in tongues, here I am." While I sympathize with all that went with that attitude, I believe it is fundamentally unscriptural. The baptism in the Holy Spirit is not a goal, it's a gateway. It does not come at the end of the Christian life, it comes at the beginning of the Christian life. On the day of Pentecost, when the convicted but unconverted multitude asked the Apostle Peter, "Men and brethren, what shall we do?" Peter gave them a very simple three-step answer. Repent, be baptized every one of you in the name of Jesus Christ for the remission of sins, and receive the Holy Spirit. And as I read the book of Acts, those were not experiences to be separated by a period of many months. They were almost simultaneous. As I understand it, on the day of Pentecost, 3,000 persons repented, were baptized, and received the Holy Spirit. There's no record anywhere in the book of Acts of believers ever tarrying to receive the Holy Spirit. And in almost every instance in the book of Acts, where people were converted to Christ, immediately, usually the same day and within a few hours, they were baptized in water. So I understand that that is the complete entrance into the Christian life. To repent of your sins, trust Christ, be baptized in water, and receive the gift of the Holy Spirit. That is not the goal, it's the initial gateway. When you've received those experiences, you haven't arrived, you've just begun. Then it's up to you to find out what lies ahead. Now notice that Paul wrote to these Ephesian believers on this basis. Speaking about Christ, he says in chapter 1, verse 13, "In whom Christ ye also trusted, after that ye heard the word of truth, the gospel of your salvation. In whom also, after that ye believed, ye were sealed with that Holy Spirit of promise." So they had heard the gospel, believed it, trusted Christ, being sealed with the Holy Spirit. He was not

0: encouraging them to receive these experiences, he took it for granted that all of them had already entered into these experiences. Then I want you to notice that on the basis of these experiences, he prayed for them a very specific prayer. And this commences in verse 15. Wherefore I also, after I heard of your faith in the Lord Jesus and love unto all the saints, cease not to give thanks for you, making mention of you in my prayers. Now the King James Version maybe does not bring this out very clearly, but the verses that follow represent what Paul was praying, making mention of you in my prayers, that this is what he was praying, that the God of our Lord Jesus Christ, the Father of glory, may give unto you the spirit of wisdom and revelation in the knowledge of him, the eyes of your understanding being enlightened, that ye may know what is the hope of his calling, and what the riches of the glory of his inheritance in the saints, and what is the exceeding greatness of his power to us ward who believe, according to the working of his mighty power, which he wrought in Christ, when he raised him from the dead, and set him at his own right hand in the heavenly places. So, for these Spirit-baptized believers, Paul was praying that God might give them the, or a, in the Revised Standard Version, the translation is a spirit of wisdom and revelation in the knowledge of God and of Christ. Notice they had not received this automatically at the baptism of the Holy Spirit. It was something that was to follow on after the baptism of the Holy Spirit. And he also prayed that the eyes of their understanding, but the literal translation is heart, might be enlightened. Now this is the challenge that I want to bring to you tonight and in these messages. That there is a great deal more beyond the baptism and the Holy Spirit. That that is merely the starting point. And that to enter into what God has for us, we need to pray for ourselves the same prayer that Paul prayed for the Ephesian Christians. That God may give us the spirit of wisdom and revelation and the knowledge of him, that the eyes of our hearts may be enlightened, and that as a result we may come to know. You see, the Christian life begins with believing, but it should move into knowing. Believing is not the ultimate, it's the doorway. And when you receive something by direct revelation from the Holy Spirit, you no longer merely believe it, you know it. In 1 John chapter 5, verses 13 and following, the Apostle John wrote to the Christians, and he said, "These things write I unto you that believe on the name of the Son of God, that ye may know that ye have eternal life." So believing in God's purpose leads to knowing. We are not to rest merely content with believing. And as a result of the revelation of the Holy Spirit, we know directly, without question, without shadow of doubt, we come to know things that previously, it may be, we merely believed. And then it says there are three things that particularly we need to know. The first and the second of these three things are found in verse 18. The first one may be summed up in one single word, that ye may know, what is the key word there? The hope of your calling. Hope in the New Testament means a certain assurance concerning the future, a confident expectation. So, God desires that every one of us may have a confident expectation of what lies ahead for us in the future, both in time and thereafter in eternity. The final hope of the Christian is the blessed hope of the coming again of Jesus Christ and eternity in glory with him. But there are sure hopes also set forth along the way that leads us to that meeting with Christ. And every Christian should walk with an assured, confident expectation of what God has in store for him. And then the second thing that he prayed is also in verse 18, and the key word is inheritance. And it speaks about the riches of the glory of God's inheritance in the saints. I don't believe that this means what we inherit in God. I believe it means God's inheritance in us, which we don't think about many times. We're so self-centered that we don't often view things from God's point of view, but God has an inheritance in us. I've explained it this way sometimes, that God is in the development business. Some time ago, my wife and I had four corner lots in Fort Lauderdale, occupied by two houses and three guest houses, which we'd purchased for a certain purpose that later we were not able to use them for. So in the end, I decided to sell them. And I went to a prayer meeting one night with only about 15 or 20 persons there, and I made this a matter of prayer. I said, I would like you to join with me in praying that I may sell my lots. And I got one of the quickest answers to prayer I ever had, because at the end of the prayer meeting, a man walked up to me who'd been in the meeting and said, I'll buy your lots. And he did. Now, he was a developer. And as soon as he bought the lot and his title was assured, he went to an architect and drew plans for a 35-unit condominium, which now stands upon the lot. And then he went to an artist and got the artist to draw a beautiful picture of what the architect had planned. And then he planted this thing up in front of the lot. And one day, going past, I stopped and I gazed at this beautiful picture. And I said to myself, do you mean to say that our lot one day is going to look like that? It seemed to me almost incredible, and I didn't see how he could get 35 units on a place that had accommodated only two houses and three guest houses. But as a matter of fact, he achieved what he set out to do, and today that condominium building stands there. But this was a lesson to me. God buys up lots. You and I are the lots. And some of what he buys is only fit for demolition. But he doesn't buy it for the sake of what's there now. He buys it for the sake of what he's going to make out of it. And then the divine architect draws his plan, and the divine artist produces his illustrations, and they're right there in the pages of the New Testament, and we stand back and say, you mean to say, one day I'm going to be like that? And God says, yes, that's how it's going to be. That's my inheritance in you. That's what I redeemed you for. That's what I want to produce out of you. So God has an inheritance in his saints. And Paul prays that we may know this. In other words, we may know what God is going to do with us and what he's going to bring forth out of our lives. Again, the key word is know. We aren't groping. We aren't fumbling. We have a confident assurance of what God is going to do. And then the third thing that we need to know is expressed in verse 19. And again, there is one key word, which is what? Power. That we may know the power that is available to us ward who believe. And it always thrills me to think that there's only one basic requirement for having God's power available, and that is believing. It's all available as we believe. You will find from time to time that there are groups that spring up that represent themselves as what I might call the in-group, the super-spiritual group, the group that have got a higher light and the deeper revelation. And their attitude is, if you want to be right, you've got to join us. And if you're not with us, you're not with it. And I would offer this comment on such groups which spring up frequently. If you ever meet a group that says, if you want to be right, you've got to join us, and you join them, you can be sure of one thing, you're wrong. Because that is not the Spirit of God, nor is it the Spirit of Christ. The Bible says in Jude, I think it's the 19th verse, these be they that separate themselves, sensual or soulish, not having the Spirit. They think they're spiritual, but in actual fact they're soulish. God's primary basic requirement for entering into the experience of his power is in one simple thing, believing. And then Paul absolutely beggars language by trying to describe the measure of the divine power that's available to us. I think Greek students will tell you that he uses in those verses the four main Greek words for power, one after another. And at the end, he still hasn't said it. He's run out of language, but he has not exhausted the resources of God's power. But he gives us one yardstick by which we can measure the power that's available to every believer. And he compares it to the power that raised the dead, mutilated body of Jesus Christ from the rocky tomb and lifted him to the highest place in glory at God's right hand. And he says the same power that did that is available to every one of us who believes. But the actual enjoyment and experience of that power in our lives will largely be hidden from us until we receive the spirit of wisdom and revelation that causes us to know it. So the full enjoyment of what God here sets forth before us is dependent upon our receiving from God this spirit of wisdom and revelation in the knowledge of Him. Don't confuse that with the baptism of the Holy Spirit. The baptism is the doorway. But here is part of what we enter into through the baptism. Now, at this point, I want to apply this in a practical way. In this sense, that I want to pray, and I invite you to pray with me, to God here tonight in simple language, that He will give us the spirit of wisdom and revelation in the knowledge of Him, that we may know the things that God urgently desires us to know. So I'm going to pray a simple prayer. I don't have the words memorized. I just pray extemporaneously. And I invite every one of you who's a believer to unite with me in praying this prayer. Don't say the words with me because that will lead to confusion. But say them out loud after me, sentence by sentence. Don't bother about me. Don't look at me. Your prayer is not addressed to me, but to God. Now, if you desire to enter into these things, I'm going to pray this prayer. I'm going to pray it for myself. I'm going to pray it for you. And I invite you to join with me in praying it and in believing that God will actually do what we pray. We have a right to believe that because it's clearly revealed in the Scripture that it is God's will. And if we ask anything according to God's will, we know that He heareth us. We know that we have the petitions that we desired of Him. So, would you unite with me in prayer at this time? Say these words after me. Our God and Father, we come to Thee tonight through the Lord Jesus Christ, Thy beloved Son, our Savior and Redeemer. According to the teaching of Thy Word, we ask Thee to give to us the spirit of wisdom and of revelation in the knowledge of Him, Christ, that the eyes of our hearts may be enlightened, that as a result we may know with absolute confidence, with total assurance, these glorious truths, which are part of our inheritance, and which You want us to know. And by faith tonight we receive the answer to our prayer, and we thank You for it, and give You the glory for it. In the name of Jesus. Amen. All right, now we're believing that things will be different here tonight because we've prayed that prayer. Now, I want to go on to chapter 2 of Ephesians. Just pause briefly to point out that the first three verses describe our condition apart from Christ. I don't know whether this describes you as you see yourself, but it certainly describes me as I was until I met Jesus Christ, dead in trespasses and sins, walking in the way of the world, under the power of the prince of the power of the air, that's Satan, the god of this world, deceived, disobedient, rebellious, following our own evil lusts and ambitions and propensities, alienated and cut off from the life that is in God. We don't need to go into that picture in detail. It's a very terrible picture, but it's a completely true picture. But at the beginning of verse 4, we have two beautiful words, two simple, short English words, but God. Nothing of ourselves, it's all of God. We didn't deserve it, we had no claim upon it, but God, in His infinite grace and mercy, through Jesus Christ, moved in and came to our help. And in moving in and coming to our help, He did for us three things on the basis of our relationship to Christ. And it's these three things that we want to look at now. But God, who is rich in mercy, for His great love wherewith He loved us, even when we were dead in sins, hath quickened us together with Christ. By grace ye are saved, and hath raised us up together, and made us sit together in heavenly places in Christ Jesus. Now there are three things that Paul says God has done for us. Right from the beginning, I want to emphasize the tense. These are not things that God is going to do. They are things that God has already done because of our relationship to Him through Jesus Christ. The first thing is found in verse 5. What's the key word there? To quicken. What's that in modern English? To make alive. That's right. So the first thing that God has done for us in Christ, He has made us alive. The next two things are both in verse 6. What's the second at the beginning of verse 6? He has raised us up. What one English word covers being raised up? What's the key? Resurrection. That's right. So He has resurrected us. And then what's the third thing He's done? He's made us to sit in heavenly places. This also is in the past tense. Now, what kind of a seat is Christ sitting on? A throne. So, we have been made to sit on a throne. What's one English word for being made to sit on a throne? To enthrone. That's right. I love the New English Bible version of that, for it uses the word enthroned. So, understand this. Solely out of God's grace, not because we have any claim upon Him, but in virtue of our relationship to Jesus Christ, God has done, is not going to do, but has done three things. He's made us alive. He's resurrected us from the tomb. And He's enthroned us at His right hand. Now, it's most important that we emphasize from the beginning, all these things are in the past tense. None of them is going to happen in the future. Every one of them is already an accomplished fact. God has made us alive when we were dead in sins. He's resurrected us from the tomb of our sins. And praise God, He didn't leave us standing around outside the tomb any more than He left Jesus there. There was an angel to say that He wasn't there any longer. The third thing He's done, He has enthroned us with Christ at His right hand. What kind of a person sits on a throne? A king. All right. Now, I want to take a parallel teaching of Paul in Romans chapter 8, verses 29 and 30. Speaking about us, Paul tells us in these verses that God has done five things for us. The first two things are in verse 29. The last three things are in verse 30. The first two things God did in eternity, before creation ever took place. What was the first one in eternity? He foreknew us. And I want to emphasize that the basis of everything that God has done subsequently is His foreknowledge. God didn't work at random. It wasn't left to chance. It was a matter of God's foreknowledge. Everything is based on that. Where He foreknew us, and after that He did what? He predestinated us. I say that means He arranged the course that our life should take, in simple language. All right, now those three things happened in eternity. They were all settled before the world was created. before you and I ever came into being. But then in time, in the course of our earthly experience, he did three more things for us as Christians. And there in verse 30, the first one, he called us. He invited us to himself through the preaching of the gospel. When he had called us and we answered the call, the second thing he did was he justified us. And having justified us, the third thing he did was he glorified us. Now please note, all those are in the past tense. He has called us, he has justified us, he has glorified us. To justify, as I understand it, means to reckon righteous, to acquit of guilt, and in actual fact also to render righteous. To glorify we'll look at in a moment. Again, notice the tenses. And let me challenge you this for a moment. How many of you believe God called you? All right. How many of you believe God has justified you? Praise God. All right. Okay. Now, how many of you believe God has glorified you? You can't believe otherwise. That'd be a totally illogical and inconsistent interpretation of Scripture. You'd be drawing a line where Scripture draws no line. Now, let me say, in order that you don't start with a prejudice in your mind against me, I don't believe that our bodies have yet been glorified. All right? I don't have a glorified body. Consequently, I feel the strain of the journey from Fort Lauderdale to Vancouver. If you meet anybody who says he has a glorified body, and I've met some people who were silly enough to say it, my advice is just stick a pin in and see what happens next. But in a certain very valid and extremely important sense, God has already glorified us. We'll come to that a little more fully in a minute. Now, I want you to compare Ephesians 2 and Romans 8. And I'm going to do it on my fingers. I think I'll use my left hand for Romans, my right hand for Ephesians. And I want you to see the three stages that took place in time are exactly parallel from Romans to Ephesians. Not going back to the ones that took place in eternity, the first thing that God did for us in Romans, he called us. And in Ephesians, he made us alive. All right, those correspond. The second thing he did in Romans, he justified us. And in Ephesians, he resurrected us. Some of you are not altogether with me at this point. I'll go over it once more. The third thing he did in Romans, he glorified us. And in Ephesians, he enthroned us. You see the exact parallel? All right, now let me say one thing about justification. Justification is on the basis of resurrection. So you see how close they are. Just keep your finger in Romans 8 if you need to, and look for Romans 4 for a moment. The last verses of Romans 4. In fact, the last verse is really all we need to look at. Romans 4:25. Speaking about Jesus Christ, he was delivered for our offenses and was raised again, was resurrected for our justification. We're justified by his resurrection. So you see the close tie-in. So let's go through them once more and see if the whole class can get them right this time. Last time we just had a few bold pioneers. So Romans 8 on my left hand and Ephesians 2 on my right hand. The first step in Romans 8, he called us. And in Ephesians 2, he made us alive. The second step in Romans 8, he justified us. And in Ephesians 2, he resurrected us. The third step in Romans 8, he glorified us. And in Ephesians, he enthroned us. All right, let's say them quickly now. Called, made alive. Justified, resurrected. Glorified, enthroned. You see, they're exactly parallel. They're two different ways of stating the same truth, and in each case, they're all in the past tense. We are already enthroned. We are already glorified. It's not going to happen. It has happened. Now, let me take this a step further and illustrate it from the figures of the tabernacle. I have to assume that you're familiar with the little Old Testament truth. You are aware that there was a man called Moses who led God's people Israel out of Egypt into the wilderness, and that God instructed Moses to build a particular building which was called the tabernacle, which was to be a dwelling place of God in the midst of his people Israel, where they were to come to him, worship him, and offer their sacrifices, and so on. Now, the tabernacle is a fascinating building. The more you go into it, the more truth comes out of it. I don't know of any passage in Scripture that more emphasizes to me personally the need of holiness than the teaching of the tabernacle. If there's one thing that makes me long for holiness, it's the teaching of the tabernacle, without going into it in detail. Now, there are many aspects to tabernacle truth. One essential basic fact is that it was a triune building. In other words, it was three in one. One single place, but with three areas. The outer court, the holy place, and then the Holy of Holies, or the holiest of all. Now, in this, we find many references to eternal truth. For instance, God is three in one. Father, Son, and Spirit, three persons, one God. Likewise, man is triune. One man, but made up of spirit, soul, and body. Likewise, I believe that heaven is triune. This is an opinion which I offer you. I believe there are three heavens. The visible heaven, which we see, an intermediate heaven, which is the headquarters of Satan's kingdom, and a third heaven, which is where God dwells and where paradise is now located. Now, if you don't go along with that, that's all right. But I also believe that the three areas of the tabernacle correspond to the three areas of human personality. The outer court, with its natural light of sun, moon, and stars, corresponds to the physical body with the physical senses, which are the source of understanding or perception. The holy place corresponds to man's soul, and it speaks about revealed truth. And then the holiest of all corresponds to man's spirit and speaks about directly apprehended truth, truth that is apprehended by direct personal contact with God. For it is the spirit of man alone that is united with God. He that is joined to the Lord is one spirit, not one soul or one body, but one spirit. So direct contact with God is spirit to spirit. And that's where direct revelation comes. Now, it's fascinated me to see that it's in the soulish realm that man has his problems. Our soul is really the source of our problems, without going into detail. It's the self-willed, stubborn, emotive part of us that has ideas and opinions that are not always in line with what God's truth says. And it's the soul that has to humble itself. It's the soul that has to be saved. It's the soul that has to be renewed and transformed. And what fascinates me is this, that if we take the comparison between the three heavens, the second heaven corresponds to the realm of the soul. The second heaven is Satan's area in the heavenlies, and Satan exploits the soul of man. That's the area where he works. Now, I don't want to go into this in detail because it's not part of our real theme, but now I want you to see that we have three things that go parallel. We take now, I don't know what I'm going to do about my, I've only got two hands, that's my problem, but I'll find a way through it somehow. We've got Romans, Ephesians, and the tabernacle. And again, the parallel is exact. All right, the first thing he did for us in Romans, he called us. The first thing in Ephesians, he made us alive. The first area in the tabernacle, the outer court. You hear the gospel with your senses. You respond, and you are accepted by God in Christ. That's the initial encounter. All right, Secondly, in Romans, he justified. Ephesians, he resurrected. The area now is the holy place. Everything beyond the outer court is revelation knowledge. It all relates to that which happened after the death of Jesus Christ. The death of Jesus Christ is portrayed in the outer court by the brazen altar. But his resurrection is only revelation knowledge. It's not sense knowledge, and you have to go within the first veil into the realm of the soul. And there within the first veil you have the three items of furniture which typify the three functions of the soul. The table of showbread which typifies the will, the candlestick which typifies the intellect, and the golden altar which typifies the emotions. And I believe in those three areas, and in that order, God renews and transforms man's soul. First, his will. Second, his intellect. And third, his emotions. Now, going back to Romans, the third phase in Romans was he glorified us. In Ephesians, he enthroned us. And in the tabernacle, the Holy of Holies. And that's, I believe, exactly how it is. It's in the third realm, the realm of the Spirit, that we are able to apprehend that we are glorified and enthroned with Christ. And there, beyond the second veil, there was only one piece of furniture, the golden mercy seat on top of the ark, covered over with the cherubims, which typifies Christ reigning as priest and king. That's the life within the second veil. That's where we're headed. So often we stop short at contact with Christ. But this is not the end that God has set before us. Christ also hath once suffered for sins, the just for the unjust. Why? That he might bring us to God. And in Hebrews it says, having therefore boldness by the blood of Jesus, by a new and living way, let us enter into the holiest. God is never satisfied till we've made that third step beyond the second veil into the holiest of all. And this thought really consumes me and absorbs me today. I'm fascinated by what lies beyond the second veil. I have to say, there'll be no satisfaction in my spirit until I've passed beyond that veil. Let me also offer this thought without going into the explanations which I could produce. I believe within the first veil, that in the holy place, we have in a sense the operation of the five church building ministries: apostles, prophets, evangelists, shepherds, and teachers. But within the second veil, we have the two highest ministries of all, which are little spoken about, but which we are going to be dealing with: priest and king, making up seven ministries. Now, I believe in the realm of the soul, and ladies, hear me to the end before you get angry with me. I think it's obvious in the realm of the body, there's a difference between male and female. I hope we have no problems with that fact. All right, now I believe in the realm of the soul, there is also a very real difference between male and female. The soul of a woman does not respond in the same way as the soul of a man. There are many differences, and every husband's got to learn to cultivate a woman's soul in dealing with his wife. I have to confess, in my life, it took me many years to grasp this fact. And let me say again, as lovingly as I can, I believe that in the area of the second veil, there are ministries which are not scripturally open to women. I don't believe it's totally scriptural for a woman to be a pastor. Nor do I really believe God's perfect plan is for women apostles. So over the years, it's been mostly women who've done apostolic work on the mission field. And to them goes the credit. The shame is to the men who weren't there to do it. You know that until recently, every foreign missionary society estimated that for those volunteering for overseas mission service, there were 11 women for every one male candidate. So this is no condemnation of women, but it's an interesting analysis. So there's still a difference between us within the holy place. But when we come into the Holy of Holies, I believe in the Spirit, there is no difference. I believe there's neither time nor sex in the Spirit. And ladies, just think what awaits you there. King and priest, the two highest ministries of all. Why not let the men do the work in the building and just move quietly past them through that second veil? Well, I'm getting some ladies' claps now. I really believe at the present time there are far more ladies ministering beyond the second veil than there are men. There are far more women who have conceived what it is to rule with Christ as king and minister with him as priest. Thank God there's an area. All our divisions are blotted out, done away with in a sense, though they still remain real within their respective realms. All right, so we have this glorious picture of the progression. Now I think you can see it as progression. The outer court, called, made alive. The first place, the holy place, justified, resurrected. The holiest of all beyond the second veil, glorified, enthroned. And oh, it's so fascinating about the light there. The light in the outer court was natural, sun, moon, and stars. The light in the holy place was artificial. From the seven branch candlestick, the olive oil set on fire. That speaks about revelation knowledge granted to our understanding by the Holy Spirit. But within the second veil, remember that the coverings of the ark were very dense, of the tabernacle were very dense. There was no light whatever, unless it was filled with the personal presence of Almighty God, that which the Jews called the Shekinah glory, the manifest presence of Almighty God, perceptible to the senses. You see, God is always present, but his glory isn't always present. And when his glory is present, we feel it with our senses. When the glory of God filled the tabernacle or the temple, the priests could no longer stand to minister. They could not remain physically upright in the presence of God's manifested glory.
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0: Up next, sermon by Chuck Swindoll.
1: There was nothing polished about John the Baptist. In Mark chapter 1, he's described as a wild-looking preacher who appeared in the barren Judean wilderness. No fine clothes, no refined presentation. Just an uncompromising message about sin, repentance, and the one who is coming. Today on Insight for Living, Chuck Swindoll recreates this scene in Mark's gospel and explains how this unlikely character came to deliver some very good news, the kind of hope that continues to this day. So settle in as Chuck picks up the story of the man they simply called the Baptizer.
2: We read John the Baptizer appeared in the wilderness. He's preaching a baptism of repentance for the forgiveness of sin. He's telling them that they've fallen short of the standard of a holy creator who made them. And those who are believing his message and placing their faith and trust in the one he's predicting will soon come, why, he's saying, get in the water. I'm going to baptize you. It's going to be the beginning of a whole new. It's come. You'll come into a whole newness of life. Really? Well, what does he look like? Glad you asked. Verse 6. Now, here is not a guy that got his clothes tailored in Paris. Okay, let's start there. He's clothed with camel hair. I mean, have you ever seen a camel you like? I mean, unbelievable. And you ought to be clothed in what they've been wearing all their lives. Clothed in camel hair, wore a leather belt. I had an uncle named Jake, who was about as big as this pulpit. So there was no belt that would fit around Jake's waist, so he wore a rope. I still remember the rope. He'd sometimes say, "Little Charles, tie the rope. I can't reach it." So I'd tie the rope in front of him. He had a rope belt. John, oh, leather belt. And by the way, his idea of eating out was to catch a few grasshoppers and visit the local beehive for dessert. How's that for breath? Ate locusts, wild honey. Stop! You're sitting there in a shop in Jerusalem hearing this thing about this weirdo out in the wilderness. What are you going to do? Well, chances are good, if you're honest enough to admit you are a sinner. Nobody in Jerusalem is telling you. You know, honey, it might be worth a ride into the wilderness this weekend. I understand there's an unusual guy taking people into the water and baptizing. You know, one scholar I examined said there were as many as 300,000 who went into the wilderness to be baptized. Tell you something else interesting about John is it wasn't about John. Give me that kind of messenger. Lead me to that messenger. So when I'm through listening to the message, I forget the messenger. But I can't forget his message. In fact, look, there were some, if you read the other Gospels, who said this is Messiah. Anyone like this has to be Messiah. By the way, you know what drew them to him? Authenticity. He wasn't interested in what you thought of him. He didn't care about the custom of the day. He didn't mind that you heard sin for the first time. As a matter of fact, he knew it was life-changing for you if you'd only believe it. So some out of curiosity, some out of deep need, others out of word of mouth said, let's go. And when they came, they didn't find some pompous soul standing on a soapbox saying, "Follow me, we'll build a bigger building." He said, "Let me tell you about the one I'm preaching. He's mightier than I. And I'm not fit." The way it's written in the Greek is beautiful. "I am not fit, having stooped down." It does a process of downward trailed. I'm not fit, having stooped down to untie the thong of his sandals. You read John's gospel, you'll get these contrasts. John says, I am a voice, but he is the word. I'm a messenger. He is the message. I'm a flickering lamp, but he's the light. I'm going to die, but he is life. I am not qualified to loosen the thongs of his sandals. He's the Savior. He must increase. I must decrease. You know what drew them to him? Authenticity. Authenticity. They were not looking for health and wealth. They were not looking for entertainment. They were not looking for someone to tell them what they wanted to hear. They, in fact, found themselves in the presence of one who looked altogether different from how they looked. But that didn't turn them away. This penetrating, piercing message that told the truth and said, don't focus on me. We're going to all be focusing on him. On him. And wouldn't you know it, one day, still standing in waist deep in the Jordan, baptizing, he looks up, and there he is. Imagine, there he is. We come upon it in the text so quickly, we don't have time to gather the moment in our minds. I want you to do that right now. In those days, Jesus came from Nazareth in Galilee and was baptized by John the Jordan. Oh, there's so much more to it. I must take a brief excursion, just a little sidebar. Hold on here and go back to Matthew 3. Matthew chapter 3. Oh, my, it's a great story. Okay, we got John wet in the water. We got Jesus on his way down to the banks of the river. Look at John's words in John 3:11 of Matthew. I baptize you with water for repentance, but he is coming after me is mightier than I. I'm not fit to remove his sandals. He will baptize you with the Holy Spirit and fire. Those words were scarcely out of his mouth. Verse 13, then Jesus arrived from Galilee at the Jordan, coming to John and to be baptized. Look at the next verse. But John. Isn't that great? That's that particle of contrast. He came to be baptized. But wait. John tried to prevent him, saying, I have need to be baptized by you, and do you come to me? I love it. John has a congregation of thousands of people. This is his moment to go, have you seen how fast we've grown in just a short period of time? Some of these are Jerusalem businessmen. Some of these are very wealthy, capable women. All of these are very bright people. They're all following my message. None of that. By the way, learn to have nothing to do with those who will turn your attention to them. Stay away from them. John is no false prophet. Standing in the presence of a Messiah, he says, I can't do this. David McKenna writes wise words when he says, think of it. If you were asked to choose the dominant symbol for our generation, what would it be? A flag? A cross? A missile? A television? A dollar sign? A test tube? An oil barrel? A bloated belly? A handgun, an automobile, a peace symbol? My choice would be, writes McKenna, the sight of a forefinger pointed into the air and accompanied by the chant, we're number one, we're number one, we're number one. Number one has come to symbolize the personal and national self-interest of the me generation, which gave rise to the cult of narcissism. And it's infiltrated the church of Jesus Christ. Breaks my heart to see it happening. Where are the godly messengers who, if they were standing waist deep in the Jordan and looked up to see Jesus, would quickly take their place saying, "You baptize me." Please. Back to Mark chapter 1. Go back. Immediately we read, "Coming up out of the water, he saw the heavens opening, and the Spirit like a dove descending upon him. And a voice came out of the heavens." Are you seeing these main characters? We've seen the prophet, the old preacher in the wilderness. Then we saw the carpenter from Nazareth, Jesus Christ. Then we are here in the presence of the voice from heaven. Surely the voice of the Father who says, "You are my beloved Son, and you I am well pleased." You know what, folks? This is one of those rare moments in all of Scripture where you have a convolution of the Father, the Son, and the Spirit in one setting. Isn't it great? Don't miss it. The Father's voice, the Son standing in the water, the Spirit descending as a dove. Think of it. What a moment. Let me ask, what if you had been standing on the banks and you witnessed all of this? Let's say we were all there, all of us there, standing and staring. And we realize we're looking at the one John's been preaching, and we hear John's words and realize if John doesn't feel he qualifies, think of us. And so we're watching the Son of God come up quietly out of the water, hair drenched with the water from the Jordan, the dove, the Spirit of God coming. And what would we do? Now, you know what the average place would do? Start applauding. I mean, if there is one sound that's everywhere, it's applause. I remember Billy Graham saying, "Used to be in my meetings, they'd say amen. Now they applaud." I got a friend who says, if we're allowed to applaud in church, can we say boo regarding things we don't like? Good question. Nothing wrong with applause from time to time, but please train yourself to restrain applause when it's appropriate. You'll know. You'll know. You know what I think? Because not a word is said of applause. You know what's here in the text? Silence. Because that's what happened. Sometimes the worst thing you can do in an epical moment is to talk. You talk, talk, talk, talk, talk, talk, talk. You talk, talk, talk, talk, talk, talk. Wow, look at that. Wow. Got his hair messed up. Wow, look at that. You know, dumb things. Well, I wonder how John feels right now. Shut up. I don't care how John feels right now. This is a moment. In a moment like this, in the awesome presence of the living God, you stay silent. It's a mark of maturity. Now, of course, you wrestle as I did when I began to study sections like this. Why in the world would Jesus need to be baptized? There's no need for repentance. He knew no sin, did no sin, had no sin. He's a perfect Son of God. Thought it was a baptism for... Wait. In his case, it wasn't a baptism of repentance. He doesn't say, "I'm coming to repent." He had nothing to repent of. Four things. Don't miss them. Initiation. He moves from a private world to a public world and his ministry begins. Initiation. Second, identification. He is now among the people. This is genuinely Emmanuel, God with us. They've been baptized. I'm being baptized alongside them. Third, authentication. The Father said, "This is my Son in whom I am well pleased." Here is this divine appointment and approval. Authentication. Fourth is enablement. The Spirit of God enables him with power to face what is right now before him and would be before him for the next 3.5 years of ministry. And what is that? Enduring the temptations of the enemy. Verses 12 and 13. Now pause for a moment and let it in. Immediately the Spirit impelled him to go. I'm not going to let you go any further till we look at that verb. It's too important a verb. Ekbalo is the word. It means to cast out. In fact, look at verse 34. Just a quick look. He healed many who were ill with various diseases and ekbaloed many demons. And he was not permitting the demons to speak. There's the same word. Verse 39. He went into their synagogues throughout all Galilee, preaching and ekbaloing the demons. That's the word, to cast out. I can just see the Spirit of God with his hand on Jesus' back, if you will, pushing him. Why? Because he would never want to go. This is Satan. This is the visible presence of the adversary. We have so cheapened it all by turning it into movies and video games and all kinds of fun stuff. Used to be just a Ouija board, and that was about it. Now

have a friend who spends a little time in a monastery every year. He says the main reason is to get away from all outside contact so I can just be quiet, be alone. He's even said after about the third day, you start to get a little stir crazy. Isn't it interesting that the worst kind of punishment in our prison system is solitary confinement? Why? Because that kind of aloneness is torture. For 40 days, he heard no other human voice. For 40 days, he encountered the attack of the enemy. For 40 days, he was there, face to face. The other Gospels tell us he fasted. So he's weakened by a loss of food. Little water, remember? This is the wilderness. And here he is in that setting. And we read at the end of verse 13, he was with the wild beasts. Take comfort in the fact they weren't wild to him. I think they nuzzled up alongside him. They aren't snarling and clawing and biting. No, he's their sovereign creator. At least they know who their creator is. And he's with them. The word with is significant. And the angels were ministering to him. How magnificent. I speak today to people who understand spiritual wilderness. I know I do. I'm too closely aligned with many of your lives to know otherwise. Some of you are going through almost demonic hell on earth in your situation. Well, I have some simple applications for all of us in the wilderness. Number one, the story is still good news. It's still good news. It'll still help you sing your way home at the close of the day. It'll still help you sing your way home and drive the shadows away. It'll help you smile every mile for wherever you roam. It'll brighten your road. It'll lighten your load. It'll give you a song in the night and hope in the morning. The story is still good news. These characters that we read of here, the one who writes from the Old Testament, Isaiah, Malachi, John's life and ministry and people who model that life, the obedience of the Savior, the voice of the Lord God, the characters are still reliable, still reliable. I hope you're not missing time in the Word of God. I hope you're not doing that. God gives us in His Word great recipes, but we have to fix the meals ourselves. This is the recipe. Good recipes. Good guidelines. You'll never follow the teaching of the Scripture and find yourself saying, shoot, wish I hadn't done that. Never. It's laughable. Oh man, I trusted God and look at what I got. No. He still speaks truth. His Word is in your language. Take your pick. Any size print. Red letter. Black letters. Unread letters. It's reliable. Let me tell you, finally, the enemy is still the enemy. May I warn you again about playing with him? May I warn you about films like Legion? You look at the trailer of that, it'll put a chill up your back. God is the enemy in Legion. First time it's happened. He is now the enemy. The angels are what we fight. You say, man, Chuck, you're getting really old talking like that. You know what? I'm right. Because that's what His Word teaches. Resist the devil and he will flee from you. If you don't resist him, he will not flee, and he will look for channels to come into your life. Unrestrained anger is one of them. Temper fits, another one. Extended sexual perverted lust is another one. Relationships that drag you down, he's looking for channels.

struggles to find his way in, and you think you've known wilderness. You yield to those temptations, and I'll tell you, it'll be unbearable. I like Beth Moore's reaction to the enemy. I hate that devil. Good for you, Beth. I hate him with a passion. Why? Because I deal with people who've played with him. And I try to help them get back on their feet, and many of them can't. Every one of them says, I regret the day all that started. He's still the enemy. Let's bow our heads together. If you've never submitted your life to the person of Jesus Christ, believe it or not, it all starts with a gift. You don't have to make 10 promises and show up at church every day for the next year. You don't have to give up your sins. Don't waste your time. You couldn't if you tried. You don't have to write out a big check and mail it to the ministry so that somehow that money is going to get you in on God's good side. Don't insult God. He doesn't need you to pick up the tab. Jesus paid it all. His payment was a complete payment for our sins on the cross. You trust him. Simple prayer. Lord God Almighty, I am sinful. I know my sin has separated me from you because you are holy. I come to you through Christ. I believe his death cleanses me from sin and forgives me of my past and will keep on cleaning up my life. Thank you for coming into my life. Now, Lord, help me as I live for you in a world that's lost its way. Make me different. Change me. Lord, we're ready for some good news, and you never disappoint us. Thank you for it. We love you, Father, and we submit ourselves to you once again. Ask you to give us strength in decisions that we must make, in determined commitment to time in your word and prayer, and find in us willing hearts to adapt and adjust our lives to your will, whatever that may entail. I ask this in the name of Jesus Christ and for his sake. Everybody said, amen.

0: 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It reaches back before the beginning of time, and it's able to transform your entire perspective right where you are. Whatever you're facing, don't let it eclipse this good news. You're listening to Insight for Living with Chuck Swindoll. Chuck titled today's message with a question. Are you ready for some good news? It's one of the first messages in a brand new study through the Gospel according to Mark. 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I'm Bill Meyer. 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
1: Good morning, Times Square Church. If you could turn in your Bibles, please, to the book of Job, chapter 14. That's right before the book of Psalms in the Old Testament. And Matthew, chapter 22 as well. I'd like to speak to you this morning a message entitled, My Hope When Love Has Gone Dry. My Hope When Love Has Gone Dry. Father, I thank you, Lord Jesus Christ, that you are leading us into truth that will preserve us, that will give us strength, that would allow you to be God in us. Lord, although we are incomplete in these things that we're going to speak of this morning, yet you don't despise our weakness. You are willing to give us strength. You are willing, Lord God, to bring life where there is none, and to change us where we need to be changed, and strengthen us where only you can give strength. Lord Jesus Christ, I'm asking you for an anointing to speak this. We can't do this apart from you. And Lord, I thank you, God, that you will help me to speak it simply to every heart, including my own. Help us, Lord God, to hear this. And I ask it in Jesus' name. Job chapter 14, my hope when love has gone dry, beginning at verse 7. For there is hope of a tree, if it be cut down, that it will sprout again, and that the tender branch thereof will not cease. Though the root thereof wax old in the earth, and the stalk thereof die in the ground, yet through the scent of water it will bud, and bring forth boughs like a plant. In other words, God's saying through Job that even if something looks dead, even if it's been in a certain way and condition for so long, where it once had life or perhaps once was able to produce something and it's lost the ability, yet through the scent of water, the ability to discern where life is, that's what it's talking about, it will draw again from that water and bring forth boughs like a plant. In other words, it will produce like it once did. Now in Matthew chapter 22, the scripture tells us in verse 36, verse 35, that there was a lawyer came to Jesus with a question, tempting him or testing him. And the question was, Master, which is the great commandment in the law? In other words, this lawyer was saying, in the context of all the laws of God, which one stands out above all the others? If there were a statement, a summation, a conclusion that one could point to and say this is the central truth that God is trying to get us to understand, what would it be? Now, the fact that he was already a teacher, in a sense, a lawyer, would tell us that he already felt that he knew the answer. And he came to Christ testing him as an academic would test a student, feeling that he knew the answer, wondering if this new teacher that had come on the scene would be as knowledgeable or intelligent as he was, to test him, in other words. Without hesitation, Jesus said to him, Thou shalt love the Lord thy God with all thy heart, with all thy soul, and with all thy mind. This is the first and great commandment. And the second is like unto it, Thou shalt love thy neighbor as thyself. On these two commandments hang all the law and all the prophets. And a phenomenal statement. When you and I stop to consider it, Jesus was saying everything that is contained in the text of Scripture as they had it to that time. All the law teachers, all the prophets have spoken, have led to these two things. And so essentially speaking, if people have not been led to those two things that they've not fully understood, they've studied but they've not learned. They've accumulated knowledge, but it has not brought them to truth. Remember, Paul said in the last days there'd be people always learning, but never coming to the knowledge of the truth. learning new things about God, learning. And I'm sure this lawyer would go into his studies and he would be constantly learning, constantly interpreting, reinterpreting, examining, reexamining, studying history and present religious trends and such like. But if it didn't bring him to these two truths, it was, in a sense, he failed of the grade. He missed the mark. His studying had brought him to a place other than where it was supposed to lead him. I believe he was looking for an answer that would validate his own conclusions. I firmly expected he thought that Jesus would say, all the law and all the prophets should lead us to holiness and separation from sin and all sinners. Or all the law and all the prophets should lead us to a place of worship, a sound that comes from us that cannot be heard anywhere else but in the context of truth as God has revealed it. Now, these things are true in themselves, but they are short of where the lesson leads. They're included, but they're not the be-all. They're not the end. They're not the great commandment. And this would explain why in another account in Luke chapter 10, Jesus told the story in a similar situation with a similar question about how both the priest and a Levite could pass by someone in need as they traveled to worship and study in the house of God. It would explain it. See, folks, when we come to the wrong conclusion, we can easily pass by human need. We can easily walk away from, we can claim to love God, but the manifestation of that love has fallen short. Remember, the work of God in Christ was the redemption of fallen humanity. That's the whole gospel. That's the reason Jesus came to the earth. That's why he went to a cross. It was to you and I and everyone else who can still hear might come home and not have to spend an eternity separated from God. But religion can draw wrong conclusions from right study. And you and I need to be careful. You see, the person who drew the conclusion that holiness and separation was paramount in the Christian life easily could walk by somebody that he felt might taint, somebody beaten and left for dead on the side of the road that might taint his religiousness, that might taint his separation from the things of this world. It's very easy for the conscience to become dulled under religious study. Or the man who's headed off to worship and sees somebody bleeding on the side of the road says, well, I would consider helping, but it would hinder my worship. It would occupy my thoughts. It would take me away from what is of paramount importance in the Christian life, is that I'm a worshiper of God. And this would hinder my worship, so I'm just going to pass by on the other side. Now, this in Luke 10, the person asking the question, when the answer was given, actually, he gave his own answer. And the scripture says, willing to justify himself, he asked a question, who is my neighbor? And now Jesus identified my neighbor as someone who's had something stolen from him, a person who's lost their covering, someone who's been wounded, somebody who's been left in a place where without help, recovery looks unlikely. Now, I don't know about you today, but like I can say honestly that I love God, but loving people has not always been the easy part of this thing. Can you agree with me on that at least this morning? I mean, it's easy to come to church. It's easy to raise my hands. And I love to do it, but if in all of that I can't look you in the eye and say I love you, then I've not come to the knowledge of the truth. And neither have you. You see, this is what he was trying to get through. This is the sum total of our learning. That we love God with all our heart, soul, mind, and strength, and love our neighbor. The second is as important as the first. That we love our neighbor as ourselves. Our neighbor can be a person who's fallen short of what we expected them to be. A neighbor can be somebody who might have refused to listen to us. And so the inner thought comes, why should I help them now that they've gotten themselves into a mess? I warned them. Isn't that sufficient? And I stood in the pulpit and I said, thus and thus shall you not do. They did it, now they're in a mess. So why should I help? Our neighbor can be somebody that caused us pain. And we'd rather focus on God than think about them or think about how perhaps they've gotten into the just reward of their actions. Suddenly the scriptures, you know, when you have a bitter heart, you can go into the scriptures and pull anything out to justify it. Oh, Lord, break the teeth of the ungodly. Scatter them. Dash their families against the stones. And we can read that with such satisfaction and say, God, my heart is in line with David this morning. I must be on good ground. In John 13, let me just read it to you. Jesus said to his disciples, a new commandment I give to you, that you love one another as I have loved you. Now, that's an ongoing tense. It's not just in the past tense, because there's going to be a future revelation. I'll explain this in a minute. That you also love one another. Verse 35, he says, by this shall all men know that you are my disciples, that you have loved one to another. This is the sign. This is an evidence to all men that you belong to me, that you have a love one for another as I have loved you. Now, verse 36, Simon Peter said to him, Lord, where are you going? And Jesus said, where I'm going, you can't follow me now, but you'll follow me afterwards. And Peter said to him, Lord, why cannot I follow you now? I'll lay down my life for your sake. And Jesus answered him, will you lay down your life for my sake? Verily, verily, I say unto you, the cock shall not crow till you've denied me thrice or three times. He said, I want you to love each other as I have loved you. Now, these words must have come back to Peter with such power and force, because he was going to grossly fail. He did love God. He did love truth in the measure that he had. He did love walking with Christ. He did love the thought, at least, of being given for Christ and the purposes of Christ in the earth. But he was going to fail. His strength was going to be taken. His confidence was going to be gone. He would be grievously wounded by his failure. And he would be in danger of not recovering if somebody didn't help him. After he had renounced Jesus by cursing with an oath that he'd never known the man, the scripture says Christ turned and looked at him. And in the shame of that moment, he went away and wept bitterly. And no doubt he would be in a moment where, if you and I were there, could we not rightly say, I suppose, how could you do this thing? How could you, after all he did for you, how could you deny him? How could you flee him in his moment of need? How could you do something bad enough that you became a coward when you were needed, but to curse with an oath that you never knew him? And to try to disguise your speech, can you imagine some of the other disciples if his recovery was left up to them at that moment? And so how do I respond in such a time? What's my response to be when somebody speaking now, just in the context, we can't even talk about loving the people of the world until the love of God is manifested in the church. Pointless. If we don't fulfill this in the house of God, forget it. We're never going to fulfill it out there. We're not going to be out there where we're not in here, folks. It's just that simple. What is a common thing? What's something I can do? I can't love like Christ, and neither can you. It's pointless to try in my own strength. I've tried it. Folks, that's somebody that really did something bad to me one time. And I went for advice, and they said, pray that God bless him. It says, pray for those who despitefully use you. So I went to the prayer closet, and I said, Lord, bless this person. And God blessed that person. And I was mad when he got blessed. I went back in the prayer closet and said, God, how could you bless that person? You know, it was just a religious thing. It had no real root in truth. It was a human effort, but human effort always falls short of what we're to be in Christ. And so even to preach this morning, I've spent considerable time talking with the Lord about this. And what do I do then? Because I can't do it. How do you expect the people to do it? I can't do it. Now, I know there's some naturally loving people here. I'm sure of that. Would you please lay hands on me after this service today and pray for me? But here's some practical things that we can do. Proverbs 17:9 says that he that covers a transgression seeks love. He that covers a transgression. I want to show you, if you go to Genesis chapter 9, please, first book of the Old Testament, I want to show you why this is so important. He that covers a transgression, in other words, does not run around rehearsing it with other people. Genesis chapter 9, verse 20. Now, Noah is a righteous man. We know that. The scripture declares him to be such. And he built an ark. He endured persecution. He preached righteousness according to the Apostle Peter. His family were saved. And through his life, humankind as it is, continued to inhabit the earth. After the ark landed, the scripture says that Noah began to be a husbandman. Genesis 9:20. And he planted a vineyard, and he drank of the wine, and he was drunk. He got drunk. And he was uncovered within his tent. And Ham, the father of Canaan, saw the nakedness of his father and told his two brethren without. And Shem and Japheth took a garment and laid it upon both their shoulders and went backwards and covered the nakedness of their father. And their faces were backward, and they saw not their father's nakedness. And Noah awoke from his wine and knew what his younger son had done unto him. And he said, cursed be Canaan, a servant of servants shall he be unto his brethren. Now, Ham's descendants, in other words, would be oppressed and under the control of other nations for this. They would not be victorious. They would not lead. They would be always followers. They would always be underneath something. Instead of being in the dominant position as it is that the testimony of God's people were supposed to be in the earth, this particular line of the family of God were going to be under the dominion of heathen nations. That's the bottom line, under the control of other nations. Most commentators would agree on that. I want to ask you a question. Could this be, in great measure, the root of the weakness of much of our Christian witness today? Is it possible in our generation that the testimony of Christ is not alive as it should be in the church and in the earth because we are so preoccupied with exposing one another's frailties? Is it possible? Why would God pronounce this on somebody, but yet somehow we feel that we're absolved from this, that we can transgress this and not pay a price for it? So quick, all the denominations in our present generation, so many are so quick to criticize others in the body of Christ. So quick, even to run into pulpits and, God forgive me for ever having done this, but to build what we do on the criticism of others. Those who build what they do on the criticism of others generally don't have anything themselves to say. This running with stories, and they're true stories, of what somebody did, of what somebody said, of how somebody did wrong. Jesus could have done that. He could have entered any of the rooms he did after he was raised from the dead and said, did any of you hear what Peter did? Now, I know none of you were there. Almost unimaginable what Peter did, and would all be true. But Proverbs says, he that covers a transgression is somebody who's seeking the love of God as it is, or seeking to manifest that love. The covering of wrong, the backing in as it is, and saying, yes, you made a mistake, but you are of the family of God. Yes, your present behavior has fallen short of the standard of Christ, but you are of the family of God. And far be it from me to walk in and see some shortcoming in your life and then run out and start broadcasting it to everybody who will listen. If the fear of the Lord, the scripture says, is the beginning of wisdom, to understand that it's not my prerogative and it's not your prerogative to chastise and admonish the whole body of Jesus Christ and to run out of your secret place and broadcast everyone else's failures. God help us That's the one thing that you and I can do, is if there's nothing good to say, don't say anything. I read the story one time of a man who had a reputation of not ever speaking evil of anybody. And some ministers decided they would test him out and see if they could trap him. There was a particular Christian man who was very obnoxious, almost impossible to love. And so they approached this minister and they said, "What is your opinion of brother so-and-so?" And the story says he drew back for a few moments, thought about it, and he said, "I hear he has a very lovely wife." It's not like Christ to ridicule or to expose or magnify the faults of those that he calls his family. It is unlike Christ. Can you imagine today if we came into this house and instead of words on the screen was a list of your sins this week? Could he not do that? And would he not be just in doing that? For he is God. But he who seeks love, the scripture says, covers the transgression. That's why we can have a really bad week, but we can come in here and we can start singing the songs of Zion. We can talk about the blood of the Lamb. We can speak of the Lamb's book of life. We can talk about eternity in heaven. We can open our mouths with praise because blessed is he whose iniquity is forgiven, whose transgression is covered. Christ has covered us. And if Christ has covered us, God help us to be kind enough to extend that kindness to other people around us. I believe if we choose this path, then we'll begin to find the strength of his love flowing through us. The strength of Christ's love. We take the first step in covering a transgression, and then his love comes. Because folks, as I said earlier, you can't do it and neither can I do it. It's not possible. Proverbs 17:17 tells us, a friend loves at all times, and a brother is born for adversity. A brother. Did you know that you were born into the kingdom of God to uphold each other in the bond of Christ's love? You and I are not here to walk this walk alone. We're in danger. The Lord's been so speaking to my heart. You know, Jesus said, he talked a parable of a shepherd that left the 99 and went after the one. And when I read in the Old Testament where the Lord spoke to those who really weren't true shepherds, and he said, "You've not gone after that which was lost. You've not bound up that which was wounded. You've not brought home that which had strayed. You've not delivered that which was captive." And folks, it's so easy in a church this size, with 10,000 or so people, I don't know the exact number, but it's probably around that. It's so easy in a church this size to suddenly somebody's missing that we've seen here for a long time and say, "Oh, well, there's 9,999 more." But how unlike Christ that is. Or somebody brings you a report and says, "Well, did you hear that brother was found in a bar last Friday night, and he's too ashamed to come to the church," and say, "Oh, that's just, after all that teaching and all that theology and all that knowledge, why would he do such a foolish thing?" But I think the mirror needs to be turned around, and God looks at me and says, "Pastor, after all that I've taught you and all the knowledge and all the theology, why would you do such a foolish thing and not reach out to that man?" A brother is born for adversity. When seasons of difficulty threaten to overwhelm the faith of some, Jesus said, "Simon, Satan desired to have you that he may sift you as wheat, but I have prayed for you that your faith does not fail." When confusion tries to take away confidence in people in difficult times, the scripture says in John 20, they were assembled in an upper room for fear of the Jews. A whole room full of failures, a whole room full of people who had abandoned Christ in his hour of need. They couldn't even stay awake as he was heading to the cross. And then he walks into that room, and the first thing out of his mouth is peace. Peace. Thomas later on is in the same vicinity, and Thomas is filled with unbelief. He says, I don't care if you say he appeared here. I'm not going to believe it unless I can touch his side, unless I can put my finger in the nail holes of his hands. I'm not going to believe it. Jesus again reappears in the room and says, "Peace, Don't let your heart be troubled. Then he says, Thomas, come here. Take your finger. He says, put it in my hands and thrust it into my side. Covering his transgression, covering his unbelief, covering his momentary doubt and his momentary failure. He could have justly come into the room and says, after all I've taught you, after all you've known, after all you've learned, even with witnesses saying I've been raised from the dead, here you are trying to fill everyone's heart in the room with unbelief and doubt. But yet in the tenderness of Christ, coming in, born, a brother is born for adversity. If I'm born again into the kingdom of God, I am born into this kingdom to hold your hand no matter what you have to go through. I am born into the kingdom to encourage you when all hell is coming against you. I'm born in the kingdom to stand with you when you've fallen, you've failed, you're struggling, you're in difficulty. I'm born in the kingdom to stand with you. When this world is bitterly dividing, Matthew chapter 24 tells us, and now we're living at that time. I am absolutely convinced of it now. There's a spirit been unleashed now throughout the world. And the world is dividing now along ideologies and ethnicities and religions and newly and oldly invented lines. But at the time when the world is dividing, hear me on this, Christ Church has to come together. We have to come together one more time for one last and powerful sign to this world that there exists only one truth that has the power to save. Only one truth. When everything else is falling apart, when nation is turning against nation, when civility is going out of the window, when people feel free now to curse everything that they want to curse out of their mouths, I see a church finally coming together one more time for the glory of God. By this shall all men know that you are my disciples, that you have love, Jesus said, one for another. Darkness is amassing for one final onslaught against the testimony of the Church of Jesus Christ in this world. And if you don't believe me, you will very shortly. Darkness is amassing. There is an incredible battle just ahead of us. You and I no longer have the luxury of division if we're going to make it through these days. Just as Paul said in Acts chapter 17 and verse 30, the times of this ignorance God winked at, but now commands all men everywhere to repent. All believers in Christ, all denominations. Now I'm not talking about ecumenicism that is a unity that despises truth in a sense. No, I'm talking about bloodline fellowship now. Baptist, Methodist, Presbyterian, Pentecostal, Charismatic, Lutheran, Salvation Army, Messianic Jewish. You just start to name the congregations. They're all of, and all other types of names and associations. We don't have the luxury of division if we're going to make it through these days any longer. I know I'm speaking prophetically. I know it in my heart. When the children of Israel went into the promised land, they went in as one family. Yet God made the choice to divide where the tribes would dwell and where their boundaries would be. They could have had just one big boundary and called it Israel. And they did. They have an exterior boundary called the nation of Israel, but they had interior boundaries for each of the 12 tribes. And each of the 12 tribes had different distinctives, in other words, or distinctions. One was a seafaring tribe, and the other was a military tribe, and another one were given to worship, and another one were given to commerce. Yet they were all one family. Can you imagine if they had spent their whole time in the promised land throwing stones over the borders at each other because there were distinctions and there were differences? Folks, we don't have that luxury. I'm using that word not in a positive sense, it's in a negative sense. But we had the luxury of division when we weren't persecuted as a people, but we don't have it anymore. We've got to get together. We are one family. Ecclesiastes 4:12 says, if one prevails against him, two shall withstand him, and a threefold cord is not quickly broken. The strength that you and I need to get through these days ahead of us starts right here. right here, right in this church, with every person that's here today, this morning, and will be here throughout this afternoon, everyone who's watching online, everyone who's part of this congregation, and people who are believers in Christ outside of this congregation. The strength that you and I need starts with the realization that I cannot, I must not finish this race without you. I don't care who you are, if you are a believer in Jesus Christ, I need you and you need me. That's just the way it is, and nothing can change that. If you don't believe certain things that I do, distinctives, I'm talking about things that are not essential to salvation. If you've chosen a different interpretation, you are entitled to that. But I'm not entitled to ridicule you. I'm not entitled to build what I do on the criticism of what I feel you don't. Because not any one of us here, not any preacher in this world or any denomination has the absolute corner on the truth of God. We're all learners on this journey together. And the sooner we realize it and humble ourselves before a holy God, the better off we're going to be. By God's grace alone, folks, because I can't do this, and you can't do this, but with Christ in us, I believe, as the scripture says, with God all things are possible. And so I qualify this by saying, by God's grace, if you need me, I'll be here. By God's grace, if you falter, I'll cover you. By God's grace, let's pick each other up and finish the race together. By God's grace, folks, and by His grace alone, praise be to God. This is why I started with the scripture from Job, if you're wondering how it makes any sense. For Job says, there's hope of a tree if it be cut down, that it will sprout again, and that the tender branch thereof will not cease, though the root thereof waxes old in the earth, and the stalk thereof die in the ground. Yet through the scent of water it will bud and bring forth boughs like a plant. It doesn't matter how dead you and I may be to some of these truths. But if we can smell the water of God's word, if we still have a hunger and a thirst, Jesus promises to bring us back to life again. In this area of love, this area of the manifestation of God's love, this area of fulfilling these two great commandments that sum up all that we learn in the Word of God. That I love God with all my heart, soul, mind, and strength, and my neighbor as myself. Now that's hard to do. And I'm on this journey. I'm not preaching to you as somebody who's arrived today. I'm on the same journey you're on. I struggle with the same things that you struggle with. But I'm not going to let the struggles hold me back from the truth that's in the scriptures. I'm not going to let my own difficulties stop me from becoming what I feel God is calling me to be. A representative of Christ in the earth. To wholeheartedly know and love and embrace the people of God, of every denomination, of every persuasion. Those that are strong and those that are weak. To be able to recognize a child of God and to have that love of Christ in my heart. And let it be manifested the way His love has been manifested towards us. And towards me in particular. We started a pastor's fellowship in this church about 3 or 4 years ago, I guess it is. And to try to bring the pastors of the tri-state area together to pray. And I remember those first few meetings. It was, oh my goodness, how are we going to get through this? The difference is, we're all believers in Christ, but it's so easy to magnify the differences and so hard to unite at the cross. That seems to be the struggle we all have. I remember the very first few meetings, there was a man in the front row, a pastor, pastored in the inner city, and I asked him to pray one time, and the poor man, he prayed like he was having an asthma attack. I don't know if you ever heard anybody pray like that. I had only heard it once before, and it was just so odd to me. It was like he couldn't breathe, but that's the way he learned to pray. And I remember just thinking, how are we going to get through this? And all the different mannerisms and the people there that want to prophesy and others that want to weave and do their thing. And it was just so difficult. But we pressed through. And now there is a love there. Now there's a bond of unity. Now there's... And that brother that prayed in a way that I didn't fully understand invited me to speak at his church. And I went there, and it was in a neighborhood where the taxi driver was so scared to drop me off there. He says, I'll be here to get you when you're done. He says, or you're never going to get out of here if I don't come and get you. And that's, thank God for good taxi drivers in New York City. I had no idea where I was or where I was going. I went into this man's church, and he was pastoring in the midst of an extremely difficult situation. Had an opportunity to speak there on a Wednesday night meeting for him, and a fondness came into my heart for this man. And I began to look forward to him coming to the pastor's prayer meetings. He was killed about 2 years ago in a car accident. And to this day, I look at the seat where he used to sit, and I miss him. Now, only God can do that. Only God can bring us to a place where somebody who's completely different than we are, where we look at where they are or used to be and say, I miss you. I wish you were still here. I wish I could just hug you the way I should have when you were here. I wish we could go for lunch together a little more often. I wish I could have gotten to know you a little bit better than I did. And it's not too late ever. If we're willing to let the truth of God begin to touch our hearts and begin to draw us. And I know there's some here that would say, Lewis, Pastor, this is so dead in me what you're talking about. I tried this, but it didn't work. And there's certain types of people I just can't stand, whether or not they're in or out of the body of Christ. And I just don't know how to go there. But I'm telling you, if you can smell the water. That's what this scripture says, that the scent of water, if you can agree that this is living water, that this is something of God, and just get up and move to it, and just say, Lord, I'm not willing to study and not love. I'm not willing to study, and all it turns me into is a critic of the Christian church. I'm not willing, Lord, to have all this knowledge and to sit under the gospel and to come into the house and worship and end up looking other than Christ. I'm simply not willing. And so, Lord, I'm asking you to take me on this journey. I'm asking you, God, to put the roots of this dead tree down deep and cause me to draw life where only you can give it. And even if my heart is dead, Lord, you said in your word that I will bring forth boughs like a plant, as if I'm brand new. There will be fruit. There will be life begin to be born into me if I would be willing to hear this, and if I would be willing to draw down and draw from you the resources that I need. This is my hope when love has gone dry. I could have avoided this message. I could have avoided preaching it. I could just turn and do something else. But I'll tell you one thing. When I started out in this journey, I said to my wife, Teresa, if this is God, I want the whole thing or nothing. And I still feel that way today. If this is God, I want the whole thing. I want everything he has for me. I don't really care what anybody thinks about it. I want to die a man of love. I want to die reaching out. I want to die covering. I want to die speaking words of encouragement to other people. I don't want to die a critic of the body of Jesus Christ. I want to die covering transgression, bringing people together. I want to die bringing together a testimony of Christ in the earth that will make a difference in our generation. I want to die a uniter and not a divider. I don't want to use the knowledge of the scripture to tear apart the body of Jesus Christ. I want to live to see the body of Christ come together for one last glorious testimony of the love of God in the earth. By this shall all men know that you are my disciples, not by your doctrine, not by your ability to tear apart the false, but by your ability to love with the love of God inside of you. God has given us a momentous opportunity in this church with over 100 nations represented here to be a testimony in the earth of what only Christ can do. But it has to be real. It can't be just a Sunday morning toleration. of one another. It has to be real. There has to be a genuine love and compassion in our hearts, one for another. And it starts by looking to the left and looking to the right and saying, if you need me, I'm here for you. If you falter, I'll cover you. I'm not willing to finish this race without you. And that was the touch of God that came on Jacob's life. Jacob wanted the blessing, but he wanted it without where the blessing takes you. And when the blessing of God came unto Jacob's life, he was no longer willing to outrun the weak. He was no longer willing to travel faster than the weakest among them could travel. That, my friend, is the mark of Christ. That's the mark of God. That's where theology will bring us to. That's what we become if Christ is in us. Living ambassadors of the one who covers us every day. Doesn't rebuke us publicly when we fail. Does not run around heaven telling our secrets. Thank God. Backs in every day and covers us. Every day. And asks us now to do the same for one another. I don't know the full manifestation of where that's going to take, but I do know that that's where I want to go. You and I have to be able to love the person on our left and on our right. We have to. And we have to be able to look these people in the eye and say, I'm simply not willing to finish the race without you. We have to ask Christ for a heart that if somebody's not here that you've seen for a long time, that you simply, if you can't find them, you at least pray for them. We have to have the courage to speak kind words one to another. Everybody knows what they shouldn't be doing. We have to have the courage to speak words that will cause them to do what they should be. This is my hope when love has gone dry. Now, Father, I thank you, Lord, for speaking this to my heart first and taking me through this valley. I don't fully understand it, but I want it with all my heart. I thank you for the purging, the pruning,

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0: With SRN News, I'm Bob Agnew in Washington. President Trump is getting some backlash over a newly announced deal allowing Russian diesel into the U.S. and global markets. The president says Russia will immediately release 300,000 tons of its diesel to help ease a global fuel shortage. Critics say that gives Vladimir Putin a financial lifeline and undermines U.S. sanctions. Some Republicans argue it can also lower fuel prices and give President Trump leverage over Moscow moving forward. Meanwhile, Ukrainian President Vladimir Zelensky addressing the president's call for new leadership in Kiev during an interview with ABC's This Week. Zelensky said it's up to their society and people to choose one or another leader.
1: The main thing is to have security infrastructure for this, to give possibility to people to vote. Of course, it's up to Ukrainians when to vote, how to do it.
0: Zelensky went on to say that Ukraine will organize elections if Russian President Vladimir Putin abides by a 60-day ceasefire. The president had called for a leadership change after reports a U.S. fuel deal with Russia angered Zelensky. Meanwhile, President Trump says he believes a famed Italian explorer of yesteryear deserves to be put on a pedestal.
2: The president wants the Christopher Columbus statue back in front of Columbus, Ohio City Hall. Mr. Trump called for the statue's return during a White House Columbus tribute. In 2020, the mayor of Columbus ordered the statue removed during racial injustice protests. Earlier this year, Italian-American groups filed a lawsuit against the city, challenging the decision to take down the statue. Rich Thomason reporting.
0: And the cleanup continues in the aftermath of Hurricane Isaias, which made landfall Friday night as a Category 2 storm along the western Florida panhandle. Five deaths are blamed on Isaias, two in Florida, two in Alabama, and one in South Carolina. This is SRN News. There's a new survey out that shows most pastors believe churches need guidelines for using AI. Ken Lorman has the details.
3: Borna's research finds 94% of pastors say churches should have rules or guidance for responsible AI use. They're split, though, on the approach. 45% favor a formal policy, 49% informal guidance. In practice, just 4% say their church has a formal policy, 17% informal guidance. Nearly 8 in 10 say their church has neither. Most pastors already use AI, often for behind-the-scenes work. Half say they use it to brainstorm, while about a third use it for biblical research

0: that the Department of Homeland Security had planned to stop buying ads after Sunday. The ads, including one that was almost identical to a 2024 Trump campaign ad, were criticized as a possible illegal use of taxpayer money. They've been running as Trump has tried to shore up support among Republican voters ahead of the midterm elections. I'm Tammy Trujillo.
1: A free market think tank says credit card fees are not a major driver of high gas prices and argues fuel taxes have a much bigger impact. Unleashed Prosperity says fees on a typical gas station credit card purchase amount to roughly 6 pennies per gallon. That is far less than the taxes drivers pay at the pump. The group argues that blaming card fees for rising fuel costs is missing the mark. More of these stories can be found at srnnews.com.
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1: Let us run with endurance the race that is set before us, looking to Jesus, the founder and perfecter of our faith.
2: Most people live one day at a time, grabbing all the gusto they can. Few hear that clock ticking toward the end times. Bible prophecy tells of coming alignments of nations, wars, and great world leaders yet to arise. Today, why it's so vital that we study prophecy and understand it. From the Moody Church in Chicago, this is Running to Win with Dr. Erwin Lutzer, whose clear teaching helps us make it across the finish line. Erwin Lutzer is beginning a series on seven signs of Christ's return. Pastor Lutzer, do people take prophecy seriously these days?
3: Well, Dave, unfortunately, I think that the answer is no. And one of the reasons is because there are so many teachers who made predictions that didn't come to pass. But let me emphasize the real purpose of prophecy. It's not to satisfy our curiosity. It's not necessarily given to us so that we can make a chart. It is given to change our lives. Prophecy enables us to understand what is really important. It reminds us of eternity and the glories that await us, and why it is that we should live faithfully to the very end. Well, at the end of this message, I'm going to be giving you some contact info for a new resource we're making available for you. It's a book entitled When Jesus Returns. I'll tell you more about it in just a few moments. For now, let us go to the pulpit of Moody Church.
4: Well, why should we study prophecy? It has a bad name. There's no question about that. And the reason, quite frankly, is because of the predictions made by ministers that have not come to pass. Several years ago, from the Moody Library, I checked out a book written by a well-known pastor in the 40s who, in the book, suggested and showed how Hitler basically is the Antichrist and Mussolini is the false prophet. And he made a very compelling case. It looked as if Europe was being unified and the time had come for God to wrap up history. And as I looked at the book, I realized once again that when it comes to prophecy, it is better to say much too little than a little too much. Back in 1988, some of you will remember, there was a book written entitled

0: 38 reasons why Christ is going to return in 1988. Well, he didn't. And a member of the pastoral staff, who shall forever remain unidentified, said that there should be another book, 89 reasons why the Lord will come in 1989. And the 89th reason should be that he did not come in 1988. I've been to Prophecy Conference, and you too, where we were told we're living in the last days. I've not read the book, but I'm going to. I'm going to ask my assistant to get it. And I saw it advertised, and I can understand the sentiment of the book, which says, guess what? The last times are here again. They're here again. Is it possible to study prophecy without being embarrassed if the Lord doesn't come back in the next couple of years? I hope so. We intend to do that. Now, you know that there are reasons to study prophecy that are very, very important. I'm not going to give you, though, the most important. Those come at the end of the message. I can't even begin to tell you how explosive the reasons are. But we're not there yet. Let me begin by saying it helps us to understand that God is the Lord of history. He's going to wrap it up. Prophecy helps us understand what we will be like, because we shall be like him, for we shall behold him as he is. It helps us get an understanding of what that means. Prophecy is a test of our love. The question is, do we love his appearing? The Apostle Paul, in fact, said that there is a special crown for those who love his appearing. Do you long to see Jesus because you love him? If you don't long to see him, obviously you don't love him. Have you ever been in love and not wanted to see the person with whom you are in love? It does not make sense. No, you want to see him because you love him. Now, some of you may say, well, how can you talk about signs of Christ's return? I thought we're just supposed to look for the return of Christ. Now, I need to tell you that this series of messages is going to be based on the belief that there are really two aspects to Christ's return. There are two phases. There is going to be a rapture when the believers are going to be caught up to be with the Lord in the air. And then after a period of 7 years or longer, there's going to be a glorious return of Jesus Christ to the city of Jerusalem. First of all, we shall go up. And the Lord shall come for his saints, and then after a period of time, he shall come with his saints. And his feet, as Zechariah predicted, will stand upon the Mount of Olives, which lies before Jerusalem on the east. And Jesus said in Matthew 24, as lightning goes from one end of the east and to the west, so shall the coming of the Son of Man be. It is going to be an incredible experience, because every eye shall behold him. That's the glorious return, you see. So there are some people who say, well, you know, all of the signs have to do with the glorious return. They do not have to do with a rapture. And I understand that. But you know, when it's Thanksgiving, you know that Christmas is coming. And it may well be that as God begins to wrap up history and we begin to see what is happening in terms of the final return of Jesus Christ in glory, obviously, and I'm assuming this for the purpose of the series, we know then that the rapture is going to precede that, and therefore there can be signs for the glorious returning of Christ, but we can already see them on this side of the rapture. So I think that it's legitimate to ask the question, are there signs and what might they be? Now, the passage of Scripture today is 2 Peter, not 1 Peter, but 2 Peter. And what I'm going to show you is so important that I want you to see it in the text. If you don't have a Bible with you, maybe someone sitting next to you does, because this is going to be life-changing. It's not possible for me to preach this without having my life changed. And hopefully, in the process, yours is changed as well. That's the agenda for today. And you will not leave here the same if your heart is open to what God is going to say to us. First of all, some truths regarding the return of Jesus Christ. And the first is that the scoffers are mocking at it. Always have, always will. 2 Peter chapter 3, verse 2. First of all, and when he says first of all, he means above all, because there's no second point. It's not like Pastor Lutzer, who says, first of all, you always know that he's going to say second and third at least. But Peter, you know, he wasn't German, so he didn't necessarily organize it the same way. But he means above all. This is important, he says. You must understand that in the last days, and to him last days begin with the beginning of the church. The last days have been 2,000 years old. And that's not unusual, as we shall see their reasons for that. But he says, in the last days, in every era, and certainly in ours, scoffers will come scoffing and following their own evil desires. And they will say, where is this coming he promised? Ever since our fathers died, everything goes on as it has since the beginning of creation. Now these scoffers, I'll tell you what they're basing their belief on. It is uniformitarianism. For years I've been preaching here, always wanted to have an opportunity to use that word, and it never came up, finally. Uniformitarianism. Uniformitarianism says that everything is going to continue as it has from the beginning of time, that evolution is based on uniformitarianism, that all change is small incremental steps throughout the eons and the ages. You know, we're millions and millions of years old in development and so forth, and this will go on, the evolutionary process, at the same rate of speed, essentially, for millions and millions of years into the future. There is no intervention of God. There is no way in which God is going to intervene in history. And since the fathers fell asleep, they said, since Abraham and Jacob and you have all of those miracles of the Red Sea, we're not seeing those miracles anymore. Everything continues on as it has since the beginning of the world. Two things that the scoffers, that we know about them. First of all, they believe in uniformitarianism. And secondly, they are desire-driven. Desire-driven. You'll notice it says, I read the text, it says in the last part of verse 3, they follow their own desires. Oh, someday I'm going to preach a series of messages on this. I just haven't been around Moody Church long enough to preach everything I want to preach. I want to point out that the unbelievers are basically desire-driven. They are not rationally driven. People essentially follow their own desires and create gods in accordance with those desires. And so, because they don't want a God to whom they are accountable, they are driven by their desires and they say, all things will be as they have been. Where is the promise of his coming? Everybody's talking about it, prophecy conferences, books on prophecy by the bushel, barrel. But where is he? They're going to say. We can do our own thing because he's not coming. It's interesting to see how Peter answers this. He says, and I love his ability to analyze human nature. He says, there are three things you guys ought to know. And I suppose scoffers are guys. He says, verse 5, but they deliberately forget some things. It's willful amnesia. This is what they don't want to remember. Three things they don't want to remember. First of all, that long ago by God's word, the heavens existed and the earth was formed out of water and by the water. They forget that God is creator. When Peter uses this, he's referring to Genesis chapter 1, where it says that God separated the waters above, the waters beneath, and waters were involved in the creation process. You read Genesis 1, and he says, it happened by the word of the Lord. Nine times in Genesis 1, it says, and God said. And when God said, it happened. So he says, they're forgetting creation. They say that all things have continued on since the creation, but they don't really understand that the God who is the creator is a cataclysmic God. He enters into the world at a period of time. That's the first thing they forget. The second thing they forget is the flood. Verse 6, by these waters also the world of that time was deluged and destroyed. You see, they forget that he's a God of creation. They also forget that he is a God of judgment, and they are deliberately forgetting that. And the flood, which I take to be a universal flood, the flood is a small microcosm of coming judgment. And they forgot the flood, that God does not indefinitely postpone judgment. And then he says, and this becomes very interesting. He says in verse 7, by the same word, the present heavens and earth are reserved for fire, being kept for the day of judgment. Catch this. They are looking at the uniformity of nature. They see the fact that the planets rotate at a certain speed with precision and accuracy year after year, eon after eon. And they say to themselves, God's not coming back. There's going to be no end to this. Peter says, you know, you're misinterpreting the uniformity of nature. He said, what the real issue is, God is simply doing that to keep the heavens and the earth in store. He's reserving it for judgment. You're looking at this incorrectly. You think it means he's not coming back. I want you to know that the stability of nature, and there is some truth to uniformitarianism, but that is because of God's desire to preserve the earth until the day of judgment. So don't misinterpret what God is doing in the world. So the first truth, the first facts regarding the return of Christ is the scoffers laugh at it. And Peter said, if you know your history and if you know God, you should stop your laughing. Secondly, he goes on and he talks now about the fact that it is God who is scheduling it, the return of Christ and the wrap-up of history. And what Peter does in verses 8 and 9 is give us an explanation as to why it is, that God has delayed his coming. Why wasn't Hitler the Antichrist? Would have made a good one, so far as I can see. Some people think he's such a good candidate that they believe he's going to be raised from the dead so that he can fulfill that role. Why didn't Christ come back before World War I? Why have prophecy preachers been wrong? Why have they said the Lord's coming back and then he hasn't? Why this delay? Peter says, I've got two answers for you. First of all, he says God doesn't count time like we do. You'll notice it says, verse 8, but do not forget this one thing, dear friends. With the Lord, a day is like a thousand years, and a thousand years is like one day. He's quoting Psalm 90, verse 4. God looks at it differently. You see, we measure time by time. He measures time by eternity. It's an entirely different perspective. Now, several years ago, I told you a story that I have to repeat it this time. I have no alternative but to repeat it because it is so relevant. It grows right out of the text. There is a story about a man who was talking to God one day, and he said, Lord, he said, how long is a million years to you? And the Lord said, oh, about a second. And he said, Lord, how much is $1 million to you? The Lord said, oh, about a penny. He said, Lord, could I have a penny? And the Lord said, sure, just a second. You see, the simple fact is we measure time differently. Now think this through. If it is true that with the Lord a day is 1,000 years and 1,000 years is like one day, if 1,000 years is like one day, the church has existed for 2,000 years. That's 2 days. That's 2 days. We say to ourselves, he has delayed his coming. Where is he? Why have all these prophecy conferences, many of them, at least a few of them, ended in embarrassment? We were told he was going to come and he hasn't. God is saying, hey, look, you think that if I delay it by 50 years or 100 years, it's a long delay. We're talking seconds by the divine clock. Seconds! Peter says the first reason is because, he says, the Lord counts time differently. But secondly, he says the Lord wants people to repent. That's another reason why he's delaying it. It's there in the text. We're reading verse 9. The Lord is not slow in keeping his promise, as some understand slowness. He is patient with you, not wanting anyone to perish, but everyone to come to repentance. So you see, the scoffers, rather than saying, oh, you know, the delay, there they go at Moody Church again, preaching prophecy. The Lord isn't going to come back. Wait a moment, you scoffer. The fact that he hasn't is because you still have time to repent, because after he does, it may be too late. Don't you dare misinterpret the slowness of God. He's tardy. That's our view. His view is, hey, I'm being extra gracious. Adam and Eve sin. In the day that thou eatest thereof, thou shalt surely die. They die spiritually. They do not die physically. The process of death only begins. It doesn't end there. Why? Grace. If they had died the moment they sinned physically, they would not have had a chance to be redeemed. But because they lived, God was able to provide clothes of animals, and he was able to give them some lessons on the atonement. And I assume that Adam and Eve, responding to the Lord God and his generous offer of forgiveness, received it. And so you see, God delayed their death because he is gracious. Now, of course, this text has some problems theologically, because, there are other texts that clearly tell us that God decrees the destruction of the wicked. And this verse should not be interpreted to mean that everyone will be saved. It simply means that God does not delight in the death of the wicked. God is not the kind of person who enjoys seeing people lost. And so in this sense, he does not want them to perish. Now, if you look at his eternal purposes, that's another story, and I won't even begin to get into that in this message. But the simple fact of the text is true and must be believed, that God does not delight in the death of the wicked, and therefore he's giving people time and opportunity to repent. So you skeptics out there, you who are saying, where is the promise of his coming? Another conference and prophecy. Well, wait a moment. He hasn't come because of people like you. You have an opportunity yet to repent. Well, God schedules it, and now I want you to notice the scoffers laugh at it. God schedules it, and God accomplishes it. And now is time for us to have our breath taken from us. Look at what the text says as to what is going to happen. Verse 10. But the day of the Lord will come like a thief. The heavens will disappear with a roar. The elements will be destroyed by fire, and the earth and everything in it will be laid bare. Since everything will be destroyed in this way, what kind of people ought you to be? You ought to live holy and godly lives as you look forward to the day of God and speed its coming. Notice, that day will bring about the destruction of the heavens by fire, and the elements will melt in the heat. But in keeping with his promise, we are looking forward to a new heaven and a new earth, the home of righteousness. Wow. When the Apostle Paul says that the heavens will disappear with a roar, it's the only place in the New Testament where that particular Greek word occurs. It occurs frequently in secular Greek for things such as the crackling of fire. Somebody translates this quite accurately, that the heavens will disappear with a crackling crash. Boom, it's gone. Going to be destroyed by fire. And when it says that the elements will melt with fervent heat, how hot do you think it has to get for the elements to melt with fervent heat? Now listen, this isn't just the elements, you know, that you memorized back in the days when you took chemistry. Clearly, by the next verse, what he's talking about is all of the heavens. I mean, we're talking about trillions of stars. We're speaking of the sun, the moon, the planets, and it will be so hot that they will melt with fervent, unbelievable heat, and they will be gone. And when he says the earth and all of its works will be laid bare, that's very obvious. Obviously, if everything is going to be destroyed, why then indeed the earth will be destroyed as well. But what he means is that it will be laid bare. There will be no place to hide. That's the impression. Now, you see, I believe that when Jesus Christ comes to earth, the earth will not be destroyed at that time. There will be a period of great tribulation. There will be a millennial reign yet of Jesus Christ upon this earth. But after that period of time, before you begin the new heavens and the new earth, and before eternity officially begins, there's going to be this total, unbelievable, cataclysmic judgment.
1: Well, this is Pastor Lutzer. Already you begin to understand why prophecy is very important, because the Bible predicts a time when all of the things that we see that we so highly value are someday going to be burned. Eternity is so much more valuable than time. I'm holding in my hands a very special book on prophecy. I'm genuinely excited about it because it is really a book written by a collection of authors on various themes. It's not the kind of book where you necessarily have a chart that says this is going to happen before this. The title of the book is When Jesus Returns, and these authors look at the future from various standpoints. They tackle various issues, yes, issues regarding the rapture. Matter of fact, the book actually has a chapter written by me entitled 1 Minute After You Die. But what it does is it helps us to focus on the future and recognize that the purpose of prophecy is not simply so that we can know all of the events but be transformed by them. For a gift of any amount, we're making it available for you. Here's what you do. 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
2: I was a rancher in Montana when I left my crop in the field to go fight in World War I. I came home badly wounded and spent months in the hospital, so when I returned to ranching, I had to hire help. I married, though, making life more pleasant. As children came along, we seemed to have less and less money, even though my wife and I were working for ourselves. One night, we went to hear an evangelist who talked about the disease of sin and the only cure, the blood of Jesus poured out on the cross. Night after night, I listened, knowing he was speaking to me. And the time came when I openly confessed Christ as my Savior. Neighbors thought I'd gone soft in the head, but the truth was I had received a new heart. The burden of sin was gone, and I was at peace with God. Well, times were hard, and the badlands of Montana aren't easy when times are good. My wife and I listened to radio preachers, and then we got a new pastor at church who taught about tithing. I told the Lord the ranch was his and made pledges of faith that God honored. I was ranching for the Lord instead of for us. Once, when sleeping sickness was spreading across the country, I chose to honor a commitment to take young people to Bible convention instead of staying home, so the veterinarian could vaccinate my herd of 600 horses. God protected us from harm, and young people gave their lives to Christ at that convention. All I can say is, trust in the Lord and see for yourself. I'm George Lenz. If the Son, therefore, shall make you free, you shall be free indeed.
3: If you would like to be free from the weight of sin by receiving Jesus Christ as Lord and Savior, or maybe you have questions about it, call 1-888-NEED-HIM right now. 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

0: So there's psychological, spiritual problems, as well as the physical. And as a minister of the gospel of Jesus Christ, I want to be able to meet the need of the whole person.
1: Franklin Graham talks about real problems.
0: The problems in the world are a spiritual problem, and it's sin. And sin is in the world. Sin is disobedience to God. The Bible says we've all sinned and come short of God's glory, that the penalty of sin is death, separation from God. But that's why God sent His Son, Jesus Christ, to this earth to die for the sins of this world. And He wants all men to come to repentance and faith in Jesus Christ.
1: The answer to your problem of sin is to come to Jesus Christ through faith. For a free booklet about what it means to have a personal relationship with Jesus Christ, call the Billy Graham Evangelistic Association on 1300 799 727 or visit billygraham.org.

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1: I grew up in the mountains of Western Colorado, striving to be the good girl. I followed the rules and thought I was a Christian because I went forward at an altar call as a child. But I didn't understand grace. I learned from my dad that hard work was required for everything, so I made vows constantly to try to be perfect, equating perfection with salvation. The oldest of four siblings, I worked for my room and board to get through high school and earned a college scholarship, but I never felt good enough. When I heard a radio pastor explain the gospel, I wondered, am I really saved? I didn't know where to go with my questions. I dropped out of college and found a secretarial job, then began dating a man named Wayne. He wanted to marry me, but I was reluctant. Eventually, he got saved, and we were married. Our first daughter was born a year later, and I became pregnant with our second child when the Korean War broke out. I attended church services regularly, still questioning my salvation, but my pride kept me from voicing doubts. Wayne felt called to ministry, but my doubt continued. At his first church, I saw people who had attended for years going forward, and I realized I had never truly repented of my sins. I'd only tried to cover them up with good works. In the book of Romans, it says that no matter how hard we try, we can't attain salvation on our own. It's a gift from God through Jesus Christ. I prayed, finally accepting His grace, and I felt such peace. Praise the Lord that it is never too late to turn to Jesus. I'm Melva Hart. If the Son, therefore, shall make you free, you shall be free indeed.
0: If you would like to be free from the weight of sin by accepting Jesus Christ as Lord and Savior, call 1-888-NEED-HIM right now. Free Indeed is a production of Pacific Garden Mission, 1458 South Canal Street, Chicago, Illinois, 60607. 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

0: famine and feasting, struggle and survival. 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But an even greater event will close the books on history.
1: The Christian view of the coming again of Christ has to do with the end of history. It makes sense to history.
0: Billy Graham.
1: 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Perfect justice will prevail as Jesus Christ becomes King of Kings and Lord of Lords over the entire earth.
0: That will be the greatest day in history for those who know Jesus, and the worst day for those who don't.
1: 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How much greater our urgency should be today.
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1: 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Ephesians is a letter the Apostle Paul wrote to the church in Ephesus, showing every believer who they really are in Christ. And here in Part 2, Paul shows us just how far Jesus went to buy us back. You see, we've all sinned against God, and it's a debt that we could never pay on our own. But Jesus stepped in and he's paid that debt in full, covering our past, our present, and even our future. So today, Pastor Jack teaches that God's grace doesn't just meet our every need. His grace overflows even beyond our expectations. So no matter how deep our sin may be, we can't out-sin what Jesus has done for us. Now with his message called Our Great Redemption, Part 2, here's pastor and Bible teacher Jack Hibbs.
2: Turn to the book of Ephesians and talk about God's grace, God's redemption, and God's goodness today. You know, today was an amazing day. You could see 100 miles, visibility unlimited. You call the tower at either LAX or John Wayne or Ontario, and you get the automated information service and visibility, 73 miles. You know, and it's just incredible. And you can be today with the temperature the way it was, you can be at the beach today. And then you can turn around and look at the mountains and people are snowboarding. You got cars going snow skiing one direction and surfing in the other. It's incredible. That is God's grace. And

some redemption. Looking in my Bible, you can do it later looking in yours, but in my Bible, there are three pages dedicated to a couple of topics. And going through those three pages in my particular Bible, the first one was, it gives an account of the creation record. The second thing I noticed, it gives the specifics about man's dwelling place in the Garden of Eden. And then thirdly, I see there in those first three chapters, or first three pages, I should say, really, that it then records man's fall out of the Garden of Eden and his alienation from God. Three pages. Then I counted 1,959 pages dedicated to one topic after those first three pages of the book of Genesis. And they're absolutely committed to the act and to the work and to the completion of redemption. So early on the scene, man botches it up and soils and taints the garden, and then the entire rest of your Bible is committed to this thing, redemption. And why is that the case? I think because we are so slow at catching on. God has written us a book concerning this incredible act of redemption. Last time together, we saw in verse 7 early on, stating there to us, in Him, that is in Jesus, we have redemption through His blood, the forgiveness of sins, according to the riches of His grace, which He made to abound toward us in all things, and all wisdom, and prudence. Now listen to this. We saw last time what we have in Jesus, what we have in Him. And what we have in Him is this very thing, redemption. We saw that the word redemption means to be paid ransom in full. That there is a ransom hanging over our heads. Jesus stepped in and paid it. The word also means to conceal an obligation or to no longer hold someone to the obligation. He's paid the debt. We saw three main things in our study last time. That Jesus made repayment for sin's debt that we couldn't do. The second thing we saw that is that He removed the curse of the law from us. And we saw also the release from sin's control in our life. We saw in the middle portion of verse 7, what we have in Him is forgiveness. We have been granted forgiveness by what Jesus has done. This word forgiveness we saw last time meaning to pardon from judgment. And we'll talk more about judgment tonight. Well, we saw two things connected to forgiveness. And that is that the world is in need of personal forgiveness tonight from Christ because they are personally alienated from Christ. The world needs forgiveness. But we also saw that the Christian, the church, needs forgiveness practically. That is, in a communal way. If we are Christians tonight, but we are living in sin, God's not listening to us. He's not communicating with us and to us. I had the opportunity this morning to speak to Ontario Christian High. And it was a pleasure. And there was a tremendous amount of kids in that chapel. I couldn't believe it. But, you know, some of the kids were really listening to what had to be said. And some of them were like just looking around at, you know, whatever and doing their thing. And you could see teachers trying to get their attention to have them pay attention and just not caring. And I made mention to them, has your Christianity become boring? And that wasn't a moment of inspiration. It was a moment of observation. Just looking at them. I just had to stop in the middle of the tracks and say, hey, has your Christianity become boring? And they didn't hear a word I said. I don't know. Thank God some were listening. But the thing is, when you get a glimpse of what Jesus has done for us, you have a tendency to get excited. Somebody asked me last week after second service, do you ever get down? And thank God my wife was walking by, and I just pointed to her. And I said, did you hear what he just asked? And she said, what was it? And I said, he just asked if I ever get down. And yeah, I do. But, you know, so often I stand up here and you don't seem to think so. Those of you who don't know me, you think, well, gosh, he's always up. Well, it's because I've been nursing off the Bible by the time I stand up and talk to you. I'm Bible pumped. And if you're in the Bible, you know, it's going to change your attitude. It's going to change your life. And you get excited.

0: It's the other things in life that pull you down. And so if you get excited about what Christ has done for you, you're going to have a tendency to rejoice over this thing called redemption and forgiveness that He's done for us. He's done a great thing, and we need to be excited about it. We saw last time also that what we have in Him is the riches of His grace. We'll talk more about this also, but riches. It is the fullness of His riches, the fullness of Christ's wealth, literally. That's what the word means in the Greek. I had to look it up and kind of blew me away. It literally means His riches. Well, what does He own? Well, He owns a lot. Does that mean I'm supposed to drive around in a... Well, I don't think so. I think He's talking about real riches, not bogus pretend riches. All of His abundance has been given to us. Then the word grace, that's divine influence or favor. And when we were going through this last week, I said something that caught a couple of you off guard, and you came and spoke to me, or you wrote me some notes. And I mentioned this. So everybody ready? Everybody waiting and listening? Yeah, you probably got it last time just fine, but I said something along these lines that whenever forgiveness is extended to somebody, it means that somebody had to pay. And that the person who pays by issuing forgiveness is always the one that is sinned against. The violator is never the one that pays. You send somebody to prison today, and you know they go in for what's supposed to be rehabilitation. But who pays? You and I pay. $36,000 a year we pay to keep them in. But who really pays? The society pays for the wrong that was done against it. That person goes into jail or to prison and really doesn't pay. They lose a little bit of their freedom that they forfeited for committing a crime. And even that may not even happen. Who pays? The one who is sinned against always pays. It's the way God has established it. But look at verse 8, where we come tonight and we ask this question, or actually we make this statement that Jesus has redeemed us back. You ought to jot that down. In verse 8, Jesus has redeemed us back. And we're going to look at a couple of things concerning that. It says here, which He made to abound toward us in all wisdom and prudence. This word abound is a great word. It means to superabound. Isn't that great? It means to superabound in quantity and in quality, to be super excellent, to be super in overabundance, to be more than what is needed, more than enough. That's what that little word means in the Greek language. It means enough. So what is enough? He is made to abound toward us. What is abounding toward us with more than enough? It is grace. It is the grace that God has given to us. His grace is abounding. Paul says, where sin abounds, grace does much more abound. Which is great news. Because if you are tonight beaten by sin and you are just eating dirt, so to speak, and you feel that God won't forgive you or God will not cleanse you, the fact of the matter is God is reaching out to you and He's saying to you, and I've said this so many times, you already know what I'm going to say, but I love to say it and I love to be reminded of it. You cannot commit a sin that is so great that is outside His ability to forgive. There is no way that you or anyone in this world can commit a sin that is so great that Christ will not forgive, that His blood cannot handle. The sin that will not be forgiven now is if you die rejecting Christ. That's the ultimate sin now. Blasphemy of the Holy Spirit. Yes, we sin. And yes, the world is outside these walls sinning right now with a great efficiency, by the way, and a great amount. But when one sinner repents and comes towards Christ and asks for forgiveness, the fact of the matter is His grace covers all your past, all of your present, and though He saves you and redeems you and cleanses you from all past, His grace in blood is so powerful that it even takes care of your future. And that's an amazing thing.
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0: Jesus has redeemed us back. Listen, jot it down. By paying the price, I'm going to rattle off these scriptures for time's sake. You jot them down and look at them later. Jesus has redeemed us back, first of all, by paying the price. Romans 2:4 says that the riches of His goodness and His forbearance and His long-suffering has been extended to us. He's paid the price. And not only paid the price, He's given us His goodness, His forbearance, His long-suffering, the riches of His goodness. Not only do we have the riches of His grace and the riches of His goodness, but in Romans 2:4 it says of His forbearance and of His long-suffering. And you may not know what those words mean, but you're glad that they're in your Bible, because all the time that you and I were sinning in our ignorance, or maybe in our even rebellion against God, He was long-suffering to execute judgment on us. Aren't you glad? I am glad. If I would have died before June 22nd, 1977, I would have been toast in hell tonight. I'm glad of His forbearance. I'm glad of His long-suffering. Romans 11:33. Oh, the depth of His riches, both in the wisdom and knowledge of God. He's paid the price, and He's made available to us these riches. Ephesians 1:7. We're reading it right here. It says right here, in Him we have the redemption through His blood, the forgiveness of sins according to the riches of His grace. Ephesians 1:18. The eyes of your understanding, this is a prayer of Paul's, being enlightened, that you might know what is the hope of His calling, what are the riches of the glory of His inheritance in the saints. Ephesians 1:18. Ephesians 2:7 says that the ages to come, God might show the exceeding riches of His grace and His kindness towards us through Christ Jesus. Ephesians 3:8. Ephesians 3:8 says, unto me, Paul says, who am least than the least of all saints, is this grace given, that I should preach among the Gentiles, that's us, the unsearchable riches of Christ. Riches. Ephesians 3:16. That He would grant you according to the riches of His glory. The riches of His glory. What has God redeemed us back from in Jesus Christ? From absolute poverty. The Bible says, though He was rich, yet for our sakes He became poor, that we might become, or that we might receive the riches of Christ in Him. Isn't that amazing? Are we all paupers? And you might say, well, I am. You know, I looked at my checkbook and it's negative $1.98. Well, you know what? That's your earthly account. But there's a heavenly account if you're a born-again believer tonight. And that heavenly account is plump. It is full. It is well established in Christ. The riches have been provided for us. And you might say, well, how does that equate into my life? I'm in need now. It means, you know what? You're never going to go homeless. It means that all of your necessities will be taken care of. It means that God will watch over you and provide for you. He will stand alongside you. He has redeemed you back. The Bible says that which what the moth and the cankerworm has eaten, God will some time in our life, maybe sooner, maybe later, He will repay or replenish that which the world has consumed. What has He redeemed us back from also? A next thought, He's done it by canceling our debt and our future debt also. We had a debt against God that we could not pay. We racked up sin, debt that we could never pay. Jesus stepped in and not only paid the debt of the past, but He's also covered the future. We talked about that a moment ago. A next thing that we need to consider about what Jesus has redeemed us back from and what He's done for us by taking us out of sin's grip and out of the really the dividends that sin was going to be paying us. He has done this by securing the transaction. And listen to this. Jesus paid the price for our sins and He has secured that transaction. It's not going to be undone. It won't be dismantled. We can't launch a rocket out into space and blow up some portion of heaven to where the data log system gets messed up and your name gets blotched out. Can you imagine? We were on vacation one time and we were coming down out of Oregon and we stopped in San Francisco and I took out my first Interstate card and I put it in the thing, in the teller, and it went and it says, call your branch. I'm surprised it didn't come out and cuff us. So then we get down home, you know, and call the bank and come to find out we there hadn't been a deposit in our account for a month. And we're on vacation. Hey, I'll take two of those. So I go to the personnel office. What's going on? What do you mean what's going on? I don't have any money. We're right in the middle of buying our house. So this would have been 1986. We're in the middle of buying our house and getting these phone calls from these people, getting notes. What's happening? Well, somebody made a keystroke error. You never got a paycheck where I worked. They automatically deposited in your account. Well, guess what? It never made it. Not only it never made it, they, several payments, several installments, never made it into my account. It made it into somebody else's account who never said a word about it. And we were broke. I don't know why. Why did I bring that up? Transaction. Jesus not only paid it and took care of it, it's secure in Him. How secure? Well, Colossians 1:13. Colossians 1:13 says He has delivered us from the power of darkness and conveyed us or transferred us from the kingdom of or into the kingdom of His Son, of His love, in whom we have redemption through His blood, the forgiveness of sins. He is the image of the invisible God, the firstborn or the preeminent one over all creation. Philippians 2:6. What a great verse this is. Jesus, who being in the form of God, did not consider it robbery to be equal with God, that is with the Father, but made Himself of no reputation, taking on the form of a bondservant and coming in the likeness of human flesh or men. And being found in the appearance of a man, He humbled Himself and became obedient even to the point of death upon the cross. Jesus tonight will never again be what He once was in eternity. That rhymes. Isn't that cute? Maybe you can remember that. Jesus will never be the same what He was in eternity. A lot of people, in fact, I need to warn you, if I can do this in 15 minutes and get all this stuff out, there's stuff in here to really grab your attention. And that's one of them. That's the first one. Jesus, what He was in eternity past is what He's not in eternity future, and I'm not violating the fact that He does not change. He does not change. He's the same yesterday, today, and forever. And He was God in past. He's God now. He's God of the future. He's never changing. But something went on in this redemptive act of God that changed, so to speak, Jesus Christ. And that is, before eternity came, He was God and not God-man. He was God. But when He was born as a baby, He was the God-man. 100% God, 100% man, the great incarnation. It's the greatest miracle in the history of the universe and ever will be. And when He died upon the cross, He was still a man and He was still God. And when He was put in that tomb, He was God and He was man. And when He rose from the dead, I'm making this, am I getting excited about this? It's because there's people at your door tearing this down. Because when He rose from the dead, He was God and He was man. And He so secured our salvation in that great transaction that when He became a man, He became a man forever. Tonight, at the right hand of God the Father is the man, the Bible says, Christ Jesus. That is radical. You have a brother, so to speak, at the right hand of God the Father. You have a Savior who is pure God and pure man. That is the great doctrine of the incarnation of Christ. Remember the Emmaus Road? Remember when the disciples were walking down the Emmaus Road and Jesus walks up alongside them and He goes, "Hey, what are you guys so down about?" And they said, "What are you, a stranger around here? Haven't you heard what's going on?" They didn't even recognize Him. He says, "Well, what things?" "Oh, only about Jesus Christ, the greatest, most precious thing that's ever happened. We believe that He was the Messiah, but you know what? It's been 3 days." And He says, "You know what? Didn't the Scripture say that Christ must suffer and be rejected by this nation and be spitefully treated by the Gentiles and be crucified and 3 days later rise from the dead? And the scripture says that he took bread and broke it and their eyes were opened and they understood who he was. There's a lot of reasons why that's true, why they didn't recognize him. He was scarred, I'm sure, from the events that had happened 3 days earlier, and in his resurrected body, he bore those scars. We know that's true in the book of Zechariah and the book of Psalms.
2: 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It's a series through Paul's letter to the Ephesians, discovering the riches, the walk, and the warfare of every believer. 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
2: My earliest memory is of my parents fighting. My mother didn't even sit with my dad in church, so I could never see the point of religion, even though I went to the altar at age 12 and prayed for salvation. Well, after my parents divorced, my sister and I lived with our father. As a latchkey kid, I was soon getting high with a friend from the neighborhood. A few times I promised dad I'd give up dope. Then, in my junior year of high school, I did. Instead, I drank. Even so, I graduated early from high school, went on active duty with the Air Force, and began living with my girlfriend. During this time, I called myself a Christian, but a born-again buddy challenged me on that. And when my girlfriend and I split up, I was transferred overseas. Well, there, I worked with a soldier who loved Jesus and was constantly reminding me of the sacrifice Jesus made for my sin. To get him off my back, I promised to read the Bible 10 minutes a day. I was drunk nearly every time I read, but as I finished the Gospel of John, my soul was troubled. One day, I entered the bomb dump and forgot all about a war exercise that was scheduled. I thought for sure a nuclear war had started and that I would die and go to hell. Well, it caused me to realize how lost I was, and that night I cried out to God to save me. Within a week, my best friend was saved too, and the beer parties were history, replaced with Bible study and evangelism. I'm Aaron Shaw, and now my greatest joy is telling others about the one who came to seek and save that which was lost. If the Son therefore shall make you free, you shall be free indeed.
1: If you would like to be free from the weight of sin by receiving Jesus Christ as Lord and Savior, or maybe you have questions about it, call 1-888-NEED-HIM right now. Free Indeed is a production of Pacific Garden Mission, 1458 South Canal Street, Chicago, Illinois, 60607. 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

0: Jesus Christ, the Son of God, stepped out of heaven.
1: Franklin Graham talking about why Jesus Christ came.
0: And he came down to this earth on a rescue mission to save you from your sins, to save me from my sins. The Bible says, though he was rich, he became poor. He knew that he was headed for the death of the cross. He knew that he would die on Calvary's cross for your sins. He knew that he would be beaten. He knew that he would be despised. He knew that he would be spat on. He knew all of this was about to come, but yet he came. You see, he didn't shrink from it. He didn't run from what the Father asked him to do. He came, and he came to save you from your sins. To save me.
1: 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Follow Jesus Christ by faith. 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

0: Epstein.
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2: I ran away from home when I was 14 because Dad wanted me to go to work for him in construction and I wanted to be a teacher. I took a train to Chicago where I lied about my age and signed on with a work gang going to West Texas to build a railroad. The train didn't leave till the next day, so I stumbled into Pacific Garden Mission and fell asleep in a pew. They woke me up and urged me to go home, but I took the train to Texas where I worked for 8 days until I became infested with a panhandle itch, lice. What an adventure. I worked various jobs until I signed on with the state cavalry police, again lying about my age. In Fort Worth, I ran into a friend of Dad's who notified my captain that I was 16. My parents exiled me to a farm, but I was sent back to Indiana with a warning that I'd be prosecuted if I tried to escape. I went back to school and then began teaching, and eventually I married. Teaching didn't pay enough, so I went to work for a railway company where I was tempted to steal money. I was arrested and sent to Leavenworth Prison. There I met an illiterate man who asked me to read the Bible to him. That's how I came to realize my need for salvation and the magnitude of God's love. Jesus died to set me free of my sinful ways, and when I was pardoned for life, I became an evangelist. I'm John Hand. If the Son, therefore, shall make you free, ye shall be free indeed.
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3: Oh, yes, indeed. Well, you know they hung him on a cross on a Friday. Satan thought he had him right where he wanted him. Oh, but come Sunday morning.

0: It's football time. College, pro, high school, whatever. It's all underway. And some of us take it very seriously. Maybe too seriously.
1: What are you giving your life to? What are you living for? Are you putting the emphasis in the right things?
0: Billy Graham says dedicating your life to anything or anyone other than Jesus Christ is going to leave you empty.
1: Have you given your life to Christ? Does he dominate your thinking? Is he the Lord and master of your mind, of your body, of your total person? If he's not, give your life to him tonight. Surrender your heart to him. Let him come into your heart and into your life this night.
0: Surrendering your life to Christ will bring you peace and joy in this life and will guarantee life in heaven when you die. 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And it's from the Billy Graham Evangelistic Association.

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Father, we praise you for who you are. We thank you, Father, for this time together. We just do pray, Father, that you'd open our hearts and lives to your word and open your word to us that we might better apprehend the extremes you've gone to on our behalf as we commit ourselves into your hands in the name of Yeshua, our Lord and Savior, Jesus Christ. Amen. Well, okay, we are in the book of Romans, and we're in chapter 2, in which it deals with the moral man. We are plunging into one of the most fundamental books in the entire Bible, the most comprehensive treatment of doctrine in the entire Bible is the book of Romans, and some even call it the gospel according to Paul, but it is a single book that embraces the core core doctrines of Christianity. A very famous insight by Socrates back in 500 BC says, it may be that deity can forgive sins, but I do not see how. That's a profound insight. Socrates, grappling with this, recognized the dilemma. Because how is it possible for a holy God to forgive sin? Anyone that doesn't think that's a problem hasn't thought it through very much. And it's a credit to Socrates that he had the insight to realize the paradox that represents. How does a righteous God forgive sins without compromising his righteousness? The more righteous he is, the more difficult that problem becomes, if you think of it carefully. Now, the book of Romans was penned by Paul, who was one of the most profound minds that you'll ever encounter. He's widely recognized as one of the most profound thinkers on the planet. He was trained in the best schools of both the Greek culture and the Hebrew culture. He was a Hebrew of Hebrews, taught by Gamaliel himself, but he also had been schooled in the highest Greek schools of the period, came from a wealthy background, a Jewish background. He also was a Roman citizen, which becomes very, very important in his final years, because he takes advantage of that as a final trump card for the gospel. But now it's written to believers. It's not written to evangelize. This is written to people who believe in Jesus Christ. If you're in this audience and don't believe in Jesus Christ, you may have a tough time following all of this because they're spiritually discerned. This book was intended to teach the saints, people who are already believers. It's for our growth, in other words. It also was not really addressed to the church at Rome, as many people assume. No, not really. There wasn't a church at Rome as such. There were churches, home churches, all kinds, a couple of dozen of them at least that we know of. And so this is really written to the church in a collective mystical sense, of course. But it's really written to the believers in Rome, if you'll notice it carefully. Individual believers, not a church as such. That's just a point. But it's interesting that these believers meeting in homes were known throughout the world. Stop and, you know, that doesn't impress us too much in the day of internet and communication and phones and airplanes, whatever. In those days, that was foot traffic. And in those days, throughout the known world, they knew about these people in Rome that were believers, that were turning the world upside down, to use the phrase from the book of Acts. So that's interesting. Now, the book of Romans, first 8 chapters, the first half of the book is about doctrine. That's the core part of the book. And the tough part will be the early part. The first 3 chapters are about sin, and it's the most complete diagnosis of what sin's all about. We've all heard that word. What is it really? That's really what we're going to head right into. Chapters 4 and 5 deal with salvation in that context then, and 6, 7, and 8 about sanctification. What is sanctification? We know a lot about salvation. If we're in Christ, we're saved. Great. What's the sanctification stuff? Lots of misunderstanding about that in the body today. Lots of misteaching coming from pulpits on that subject. And we're going to be trying to hit that head on in this expose by Paul himself. Then there are 3 chapters that are ignored by most churches on the planet Earth. There are 3 chapters that you will not find

0: taught in most churches in America. Those three chapters are about Israel, because it's very prevalent in churches today to teach a viewpoint that God is through with Israel. She forfeited her promises when she rejected her Messiah, and they fall upon the church. That's called, the church has replaced Israel. It's called replacement theology. It's a heresy, I suggest to you, and you can decide yourself as we get in. Paul will hammer away for three chapters. Chapters 9, talking about Israel in the past. Chapter 10, Israel in the present. And chapter 11, Israel in the future. God's climax for mankind will come through Israel. And we need to understand that. That doesn't mean we endorse everything Israel does, don't misunderstand me. But it does mean that Israel has a unique place in God's program. We need to understand that if we're going to understand our king, because he's a Jewish king. He's also a national king. He's going to rule the planet Earth from Israel. So we need to understand, what does that really mean? Is it true? Is that just allegorical or is it serious? Well, Paul's going to hit that head on when we get to chapters 9, 10, and 11. And for many people, that will be the most controversial part of the whole book. Well, because you see, today, all the people, virtually almost all the people, the Joint Chiefs of Staff and all the people in the President's Cabinet are professing Christians. But virtually all of them come from what they call a replacement theology background. They have no grasp, no apparent grasp, of Israel's place in God's program. And that's at jeopardy. Bill Koenig, our Washington correspondent, is 75 feet away from Bush's office. He's in there slugging on behalf of the biblical perspective. But it's a tough role. You should hold Bill Koenig up in prayer. But then the last few chapters, 12 through 16, are the personal notes that Paul appends to this letter that he is penning in Corinth but sending on to Rome. And now the doctrine, dispensational, and practical portions can be looked at as faith, hope, and love. If you're into outlines and summary words, that's one way to look at it. Faith is the doctrine. The hope is the prophetic, dispensational aspect of this. And the practical is just how you doing, guys, you know, kind of thing, right? Okay. We're in the first three chapters where the prime subject is sin. And you may recall from the early ones, the most key verses of the whole book are viewed by some as verses 16 and 17, maybe 18, where Paul says, "For I'm not ashamed of the gospel of Christ, for it is the power of God unto salvation, to everyone that believeth, to the Jew first, and also to the Greek." He's speaking chronologically, of course. "For therein is the righteousness of God revealed from faith to faith, as it is written, the just shall live by faith." And that phrase turns out to be a very key phrase. It was the key phrase that led to the Reformation. It's a quotation from Habakkuk 2:4. And by the way, this answers the Socrates question. When he says, "I do not see how a deity can forgive sins," this hits it head on. And the just shall live by faith. Now, that phrase is the key phrase of a trilogy of epistles in the Bible. That phrase put to death the heresies that grew up in the church during the Dark Ages. The early church knew what faith, what grace was. But as time goes on, grace erodes to legalism. And by the time you get to the Dark Ages, the 5th, 6th, 7th centuries to the 15th, whatever, legalism was extant because the Word of God was not available to the average person. Of course, the Reformation changed that, and that was. But the just shall live by faith was the refutation of that. There are three epistles in your New Testament that are a trilogy on the just shall live by faith. Romans 1:17, we've just read, it deals with who are the just. The just shall live by faith. Great. Who are the just? What does that mean? Galatians tells how they should live, just how the just shall live. That's what Galatians really deals with. To reject religious externalism is really the theme there. And the third of the trilogy is Hebrews 10, or I should say the book of Hebrews. And just before the famous Hall of Faith chapter, it deals with how to live by faith. So the just shall live by faith is a trilogy. These three epistles are a trilogy on Habakkuk 2:4. Now, one reason I like the emphasis is because it ties it all together. I'm always fascinated by the design of the Holy Scriptures. 66 books penned by 40 guys over several thousand years that didn't even know each other. How would you get 40 guys to write about controversial subjects, even if they were contemporaneous? Let alone spread over 2,000 years. And yet they do. It's all integrated. It's all supernatural in its origin. But it's also interesting that these three epistles are a trilogy, which is one of the many reasons we believe that Paul wrote Hebrews, even though he didn't sign it. That's a controversy. It's its own right. I'll just leave here for now. But let's go on. Verse 8 is, for the wrath of God is revealed from heaven against all ungodliness and unrighteousness of men who hold the truth in unrighteousness. And it goes on from there. These are basically a summary of the entire epistle. 16, 17, 18. The epistle goes on, though. It highlights something most people miss. I'll just catch that in our review here. Because that which may be known of God is manifest in them, for God hath showed it unto them. For the invisible things of him from the creation of the world are clearly seen, being understood by the things that are made, even his eternal power and Godhead, so that they are without excuse. You know, it's fascinating to me. It was astonishing to me to realize how jealous God is of his role as creator. As New Testament Christians, we tend to focus on the redemption. And that's great. But it amazes me to realize throughout the Bible, New and Old Testament alike, how God's number one point is his creator. And the invisible things of him from the creation of the world are clearly seen. And we went through a lot of that in that session in terms of how the whole issue of intelligent design being something that strips away every excuse of every person on the planet Earth. They have no excuse. That's what God says. And he goes on then, the things that are made, that's the word is poema, like a poem. The creation is God's epic poem. That's what Ephesians emphasizes also in verse 10. So because they reject that, they became fools. The ultimate irony in humanity's refusal to glorify the true God is the insanity of idolatry. The so-called agnostics then take up the most bizarre substitutes. And the worship of gods who are not, and the demons who are, in lieu of the living God. The more you reflect on the infinite glory and majesty of the eternal God, the more hideous and unspeakable is the insult to him of any kind of idolatry. Any kind of idolatry. Man's refusal to acknowledge and glorify him leads to a downward path. First, worthless thinking, moral insensitivity, religious stupidity as an idol worship. And we become like the gods we worship. We talked about that last time too. Egypt once ruled the world. It wasn't a third world country. It ruled the world at one time. But adopt a culture of death, and today it worships what? The dung beetle. It speaks. Idols of stone are cold, unresponsive, and impersonal. And if you worship them, you too will become cold, unresponsive, and impersonal. Is the world materialistic, harsh, and unforgiving? You worship the world, you too will become materialistic, harsh, and unforgiving. You worship Christ, you'll become like him. Praise God. Now, the other thing I wanted to highlight that's missed by many people that are familiar with chapter 1 of Romans, but they miss one of its key points. There is a specific judgment of God that's pronounced on denying him as a creator. Denying God as a creator brings with it, brings a specific judgment. A specific judgment of God. Let's read it in Romans 1. Wherefore God also gave them up to uncleanness through the lust of their own hearts, to dishonor their own bodies between themselves, who changed the truth of God into a lie, and worshiped and served the creature more than the creator, and who is blessed forever and ever. Amen. God gave them, what we're going to see described is something that God gave them over to. It really wasn't their idea, whether they realized it or not. For this cause, God gave them up unto what? Vile affections. For even their women did change their natural use into that which is against nature. And likewise also the men, leaving the natural use of the woman, burned in their lust one toward another, men with men, working that which is unseemly, and receiving in themselves the recompense of their error, which was meat. Wow. I always understood homosexuality to be a personal choice. And in an individual sense, it is. Well, I have it in my genes. Yeah, so do I. So do I have murder, lust, adultery. That's all in my nature. That's something I'm supposed to overcome, you know. But I never realized that homosexuality is also a judgment on a culture. It goes on. Even as they did not like to retain God in their knowledge, God gave them over. There is that phrase again. To a reprobate mind, to do those things which are not convenient. Reprobate meaning void of judgment. And again, it's God giving them over to those things. This is judgment of God. Wow. Well, so much for a quick review of a previous session, just as for those that came late or just to get warmed up here. We are in Romans chapter 2, in which we're going to see, strangely enough, the righteousness of God revealed. That's the key thought in chapter 2. The righteousness of God revealed. So you start off with an essay question. I'll let you at least imagine in your mind, in your mind's eye, take a piece of paper out and write down what is the greatest thought that ever entered the mind of man. Isn't that a great essay question? Aren't you glad our final exams aren't essay type? You know, they're all multiple choice, right? What is the greatest thought that ever entered the mind of man? Be interesting just to list some candidates who tried, without trying to pick the greatest one. What's the greatest thought that ever entered the mind of man? Daniel Webster's suggestion is, my responsibility to my maker. Can you beat that? I don't think so. That's a pretty good suggestion for the greatest thought that ever entered the mind of man. How do you beat that? My responsibility to my maker. God created man in his own image. How many knew that? It's about 30%. No, okay, right. See, since we are persons, then so God must be. Turn that around the other way. See, if we're in God's image, then God must be a person, because we are, right? Whatever that means, huh? Since we have personal feelings, so has God. Do you know you have the capability of grieving God? That's rather shocking, but you do. We can grieve the Holy Spirit, right? That must, only because he loves you. You can't grieve someone who doesn't love you. If God be God, he must be the judge of everything. That seems pretty straightforward, but we're really starting with fundamentals here. Paul is laying a foundation that's going to have to endure for several chapters here. If we must meet God as he is, not as we might imagine him or wish him to be. That's a common presumption we make. Well, that isn't the way I visualize God. Well, that's too bad, buddy. Let's find out what he really is like, you know. How many of you in the audience have been employed in a large organization? Can I see a show of hands? A lot of us are small business people, that's fine, but how many in large organizations? You ever notice, it's interesting when you come to work or something and you discover that the top boss has been changed. He's gone on to another job, or he's been fired as a new guy in charge. What does everybody do for the next few days and weeks? They buzz to figure, well, who is he? What's he like? Is he right or left-handed? I mean, whatever they can find out about him. They all want, everybody wants to sort of know, is he tight? Is he loose? Is he, you know, what are his buying habits? What's he like? Everybody wants to know what the boss is like, because they know that their lives are going to be impacted by his characteristics, right? Well, don't you think we ought to find out what the real big boss is like? What he likes and what he doesn't like? What his buying habits are? What his preferences are? What makes him pleased and what makes him displeased? That makes sense? That's what we're about. That's what chapter 2 is going to start dealing with here. What is God like? We must meet God as he is, not as we might wish him to be. So let's really see. Let's try to see things as he sees them. We saw the predicament, we have the predicament of the pagan man in Romans 1. That's what we dealt with last time. This time we are going to look at the moral man. And we'll touch upon the religious man a bit, but really deal with him openly, more thoroughly in chapter 3. So that's our target. We talked about paganism last time. This time, and by the way, that was easy. Paganism is so stupid and so extreme and so illogical. That was easy pickings. We could have spent 12 weeks on last time's lesson, because there's so many examples of intelligent design and bad science posing as real science, and that's shooting fish in the barrel. That's easy. We're now moving into a tougher ground, dealing with moral man. Ooh, see, that's tougher, because the moral man thinks he's okay, and he ain't. That's tougher. That's tougher. So let's take a look at Romans 2. You know, it's very significant for me to highlight to you that in this chapter, should be sensitive to plurals becoming singular. The general plural will change to the specific singular. It's not going to be about them. It's going to be about you. See the difference? One singular, you singular, versus them. Those other guys on the other side of the aisle, you know. Get the picture? Now, to show you the indefinite they now becomes thou. See? Now, those of you that are, any of you in here NIV positive? Okay, I think most of you have been cured of that, I hope, okay. And I'm not here to knock translations, that's fine, because they all have problems. The King James is just best known. The problems are best known. But the NIV, just to give you one example, there are 2,000 deliberate changes from the singular to the plural in the NIV. And the statement of the translators, you'll find it in the literature, was to soften the accountability. What? Didn't Jesus say that we are to live not by bread alone, but by what? Every word. Every word. And I can find passage which says every letter. So that's why we get a little nervous about some of the modern translations. They have some features. They're easy to read sometimes. But if you're reading to your children stories, great. But if you're doing serious study, you want to get as close to the original as you can. You want to know what God said, not what some guy thinks he said. You see? And you can now, today's world, get right to the Greek or Hebrew, even though you don't know Hebrew or Greek, because the helps are around. If you have a computer, you can put the arrow on the word, and it'll put a little box and tell you what was the word in the Hebrew or the Greek, what it meant, part of speech, all that. You'll find out more than you really want to know by just putting your arrow there, you know. So it'll diagram the sentences for you, all that. So the modern, and some of the software is free. The Blue Letter Bible on the internet, or eSword, they're included in most of our products. So there's no excuse not to avail. You can have more power at your fingertips than are available in most seminaries with the current helps. Now, we're going to talk about a lot of generalities as we go here. I want you to know that exceptions to a general rule always exist. So we're going to make some broad statements. They're going to have exceptions. See, some pagans had higher ethical standards and moral lifestyles condemned widespread moral corruption of their contemporaries. There are some pagan cultures. Do you know that many pagan cultures treated abortions as a capital crime? Because they regarded new children as their strength. The growth of their population was their power politically. And for someone to abort a child was considered a crime against the state. Isn't that interesting? Those are pagan cultures. Compare that to us today, where if we didn't have Roe versus Wade, we would not have a Social Security problem. Because those babies have gone to school and in the workforce and having families, whatever, they would have filled the void that's going to bring Social Security to bankruptcy. How ironic, huh? Anyway, some pagan cultures are more moral than so are some of our so-called civilized cultures. Now, Jews morally stood in sharp contrast with the pagan world around them and freely condemned the Gentiles. So we're going to be talking about the Jews as an exemplar of morals. It's not, we'll be picking on them a bit, not because of Jews, but because the whole idea of self-imposed morality doesn't quite cut it. That's the point it's going to make. So let's not get confused on that. But we'll see Jews contrasted with Gentiles, not because they're Jews, but they at least had laws and things. And compared to the general pagan world, they were a notch up. But Paul's point will be not notched up enough. Follow me? Okay. See, both groups might conclude that God's condemnation did not apply to them because of their higher standards. Some of the pagans that had higher standards than other civilizations say, well, that's not us. We're pretty good. See, you follow me? That's the way the Jews felt about the Gentiles. And so on. So it doesn't apply to us, you know. See, that's the first thing that gets chief executive officers in trouble, whether at Enron or WorldCom or wherever. That somehow the rules don't apply to us because we're CEOs. You know, that's where the trouble starts. That's what happens when presidents feel the Constitution doesn't apply to them, and that goes for most of them. I mean, I should say a lot of them anyway. Paul insisted that they, both groups, stood condemned because they did the same things which they judged others for which they judge others, and so. Let's get into Romans chapter 2, verse 1. Therefore art thou, singular, thou art inexcusable, O man, whosoever thou art that judgest. For wherein thou judgest another, thou condemnest thyself, for thou that judgest doest the same things. The Greek verb here for judging does not mean to estimate a value, but rather to condemn this person. The word judge is being used here in the sense of condemnation. And every man is naturally blind to his own state and sins. One of the great lessons you learn in life, no matter who you are, is that you learn very quickly, I hope, never underestimate the human capacity to rationalize. It's really astonishing to realize how people can justify whatever it is they're doing. Never underestimate a person's ability to rationalize. That's why you have courtrooms. We now enter into one of the greatest passages in Scripture. It's a tough one to teach for a lot of reasons, as you'll see, but it's one of the greatest passages in Scripture. We're going to review the great principles according to which God's judgment of human action must proceed. If God is righteous, there are certain principles He has to adhere to. We better understand those. Those may not be our principles, they're His principles.
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4: I grew up in Philadelphia fighting bullies who hated Jews. My parents had emigrated from Russia, and we were the only Jews in the neighborhood. Preparing for my bar mitzvah in Hebrew school, I became a Boy Scout and bought a Bible that I read, both Old and New Testament. And I became convinced that Jesus was the Messiah. I listened to Christian radio, which upset my parents. In college, I walked into a church where the secretary explained the gospel, and I prayed to receive Christ as Savior. My parents sent me to a psychologist and a rabbi, but when I wasn't dissuaded from my faith, we quit discussing religion. I took evening classes at Bible college while working on my bachelor's degree. When I was baptized, Dad threatened to kill the pastor. My Jewish girlfriend's father also threatened to kill me. Things got so bad, I joined the army. I could have gone to officer's candidate school, but I didn't know that. After serving 2 years, I stayed in the reserves and went to seminary. I only knew Marion for 9 days when I proposed marriage. She was a pastor's daughter, a Christian, so my parents wouldn't attend the wedding. But they relented when our children came. I got my doctoral degree, taught at seminary, and became an army chaplain, rising to the rank of colonel. Mother received Christ.

0: One small decision often can lead to other, much more important decisions. Roland knows exactly what that's like, and he spoke about his experience at a Billy Graham crusade in the US.
1: 25 years ago, when I was a sophomore at the University of Washington, my girlfriend Bobby and I decided one summer evening to attend the Billy Graham crusade rather than to go to a movie. And that night, God really touched our hearts, and we went forward to dedicate our lives to His service and to seek His plan and purpose. And once that most important decision of my life had been made, it was thrilling to sense God's leading in the many other big decisions I had to make. And we've been able to share the message of God's love and purpose, and thousands have made their biggest and most important decision.
0: The decision to make Jesus Christ the center of your life is the most important you'll ever make. 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

0: every, all, and everything. This is Ken Ham, on a mission to call the church back to the authority of God's Word. Genesis says Noah's flood covered all the high hills and destroyed every land-dwelling creature not on the ark. So why do some people believe it was just a local flood? It's because they've already compromised on the age of the earth. You see, when you reinterpret Genesis to add in millions of years, you've got a big problem with the flood. The supposed long ages come from the rock layers, but if there was a global flood, those rock layers can't be old. So not only do you have to reinterpret the days of Genesis, now you've got to change the flood too. Instead of changing God's word, you know what we need to do? We need to trust it from the very beginning.
1: Want to learn more about the flood, Noah's Ark, and more? 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
1: Mine was a hard-working Italian family that owned a pizza place and bar right on the oceanfront of Hermosa Beach, California. Because I was a boy in a man's world, I began lifting weights and boxing at age 9 to build up muscles. Dad taught me to work hard, be honest, and save my money. We followed the horses more than we followed God. Because I went to an all-boys parochial school throughout elementary and high school, I never dated until college. When my first love wounded me, I latched onto a false philosophy and started smoking pot. I graduated from college and married a shy, beautiful nurse. When our daughter was born, I tossed the drugs, worked hard to climb the corporate ladder. In a few years, I became an international banker with a palatial home, a black limousine, and an unhappy wife. She left me, and a few days later, my employer filed for bankruptcy. I lost everything, ended up on the streets, wandering aimlessly, walking everywhere trying to find an answer to my broken dreams. At a laundromat one day, I met a surfer who loved Jesus. Listening to him, I felt a peace I hadn't had in years. Another friend gave me a Bible that I began reading. The words of Jesus opened my eyes to God's truth and love, and I started going to a little chapel, where one night I prayed to receive Christ and passed from death to life. God gave me a vision to help the homeless. He also gave me a desire to write, and I use my talents now to share God's love with others. I'm Dominic Mance. If the Son, therefore, shall make you free, you shall be free indeed.
0: If you would like to be free from the weight of sin by receiving Jesus Christ as Lord and Savior, or maybe you have questions about it, call 1-888-NEED-HIM right now. 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

0: Most kids don't know the difference between Monopoly money and real money, but as adults, we sure do. We learned that only the real thing has true value. And in the same way, when it comes to preachers in the Bible, it's vitally important to be able to tell the difference between a false teacher and those who are teaching the truth. That's what Alistair Begg is teaching us today on Truth for Life.
1: Can I encourage you to take your Bible and turn to 1 Timothy and chapter 6? We resume our studies this morning at verse 3. Just let me read verses 3, 4, and 5. If anyone teaches false doctrines and does not agree to the sound instruction of our Lord Jesus Christ, he is conceited and understands nothing. He has an unhealthy interest in controversies and quarrels about words that result in envy, strife, malicious talk, evil suspicions, and constant friction between men of corrupt mind who have been robbed of the truth and who think that godliness is a means to financial gain. At first sight, it may appear that Paul has made a sharp turn to the right or to the left following the second verse, because in the first and second verses, he has been dealing with this matter of slavery, encouraging slaves to show respect for all masters, making sure that they show no less respect for Christian masters, and pointing out that believing slaves should be the best of all. Now, how come this sudden change to the matter of finance and to the particular concern

proud bellowing of the false teachers, the message of the gospel was being brought into disrepute. And having dealt with the matter of the poor behavior of slaves, he now turns to the proud bellowings of these false teachers. Now, he has addressed the matter of false teaching from the very beginning of his letter. And now here he is in chapter 6, nearing the end of his letter, and in verses 3, 4, and 5, he is dealing again with this matter of these false teachers. Now, it would appear from the instruction of the book, indeed from the instruction of the New Testament, it is clear, and from the surrounding historical information, that the church was full of wandering prophets. They were full of talk, and they had all kinds of versions of the gospel. And they were, in many ways, the religious equivalent of the secular sophists, namely, plying their trade. The sophists would give you a wee bit of philosophy for a fee. They would dazzle you with words for a price. And they would also gather around them groups of disciples whom they would teach to be able to dazzle others with their talk and philosophy for a small fee. The significant thing about these characters was that they could talk about just about anything. At the drop of a hat, they could give you a talk on all kinds of themes. Didn't matter if they cared about it. In most cases, they probably didn't. But at any moment, they could simply give you a little burst of something. It reminds me, at least, and some of you too, of your sortie into the Shakespeare's play Hamlet and the arrival of the players, you will remember, at Elsinore. And the introduction that Polonius gives to these players when he comes to Hamlet and he says to him, hey, the players are here, and then he describes them as follows. The best actors in the world, either for tragedy, comedy, history, or pastoral. Pastorical, comical, historical, pastoral. Tragical, historical, tragical, comical, historical, pastoral. Scene indivisible or poem unlimited. Seneca cannot be too heavy, nor Plautus too light, for the law of writ and liberty, these are the only men. And of course, Shakespeare is poking fun at the whole sort of sophisticated rhetorical notion by creating Polonius as this sort of bumbling galoot, which he is. And he is a verbose character manufactured by Shakespeare to poke fun at that whole approach to things. Now, that was present in the Greco-Roman world to which Paul is writing. And these individuals who were moving around the church would compete with each other for the applause of men and women. Chrysostom paints a picture of a public place in Corinth with all the different kinds of competitors, as he refers to them, in full blast. Listen to this. You might hear many poor wretches of sophists shouting and abusing each other, and their disciples, as they call them, squabbling. And many writers of books reading their stupid compositions, and many poets singing their poems, and many jugglers exhibiting their marvels, and no small number of traders driving their trades. Like men walking in the dark, they move always in the direction of the clapping and the shouting. What a dramatic phrase! Like men walking in the dark, they move always in the direction of the clapping and the shouting. Now, lest we're tempted to think for even a microsecond that somehow or another we are removed from this, both by the passing of time and the geographical separation, we need only to think for a moment or two. And to recognize that Chrysostom, describing a first century scene, has described many a sorry scene in contemporary evangelicalism. He has described, sadly, a number of conferences. He has described a number of conventions which takes place regularly across the country, where you can see the jugglers and hear the clowns and listen to the talks and be marveled and dazzled by all the passing superstars. Beware,
said,

0: Paul. Beware. You see, Paul is gravely concerned that the people that are under his care would be instructed in the gospel. He said this from the very beginning in verse 3 of chapter 1. He says, I went to Macedonia. I urge you to stay there in Ephesus. Why? So that you may command certain men not to teach false doctrines any longer. And it's no surprise that as he begins the end of his instruction, he is back pointing out that if anybody teaches, verse 3 of chapter 6, false doctrine, and it does not agree to the sound instruction of our Lord Jesus and to godly teaching, then you need to be very, very careful in dealing with them. Now, his concern for Christian doctrine is in direct contrast to periods of the church's life where we have shown a kind of indifference to the matters of doctrine, which is sadly apparent in far too many quarters, and it is very, very scary. We understand that God is sovereign, and we know that the gates of hell will not prevail against the advance of the church which Jesus is building. Therefore, we are not despondent, but neither are we unduly optimistic. We want to be realistic. And here it is, loved ones. Unless there is the transition about which Paul is so concerned, and he comes to it in his second letter, and he says, the things that you have heard from me, the same entrust to faithful men who will be able to teach others also. Paul is so concerned that the main things and the plain things of the gospel would be grasped by successive generations so that the gospel would be maintained in its purity down through the corridors of time. And it is in an understanding of what is true that people then will be able to detect what is false. And so Paul sets out for his readers two things. Number one, he gives the characteristics of these false teachers. And then number two, he gives the consequences of their false teaching. Now, let me just go through it with you each in turn. First of all, what are the characteristics of these false teachers? Number one, according to verse 4, they are conceited. They have fat heads. They are so inflated with pride that they are blind to the truth. They regard themselves as being in the know. They know this, they know that, they know it all. You have the impression that they are simply know-it-alls. But says Paul, these individuals are at best confused, and at worst, they are corrupt. Now, this is no new theme for Paul. It runs through all of his letters. You can find it in Romans chapter 1, verse 22, 1 Corinthians 8, in the opening verses, and in Titus. And we will turn to the Titus reference, since it's so close. In Titus, his concern is the same. Verse 15 of Titus 1, to the pure all things are pure, but to those who are corrupted and do not believe, nothing is pure. In fact, both their minds and their consciences are corrupted. They claim to know God, but by their actions they deny him. They are detestable, disobedient, and unfit for doing anything good. Now, these are the individuals he's referring to in 1 Timothy 6. Listen to how Phillips puts this notion of empty-minded conceit. He's paraphrasing the verse 4. If anyone tries to teach some doctrinal novelty which is not compatible with sound teaching, then he is a conceited idiot. Has a sort of politically correct ring to it, doesn't it? Doesn't that make you wince a little bit in your chair? Because the postmodern context in which we live has no place for any absolute, has no place for any touchstone, has no standard by which anything can be judged. Therefore, everybody is judged on their own merits and demerits. And if he's a nice man and has an idea, then he has gained a listening and we couldn't say anything about him. Not so, says Paul. The fact is that if he has a fat head and a big mouth and he is teaching that which is not in accord with the sound instruction of the Lord Jesus Christ, then he is, to quote the New English Bible, a pompous ignoramus. A pompous ignoramus has a ring to it. I like it. Such an individual is more interested in attaching people to himself than he is in attaching people to Jesus Christ. You bring this right down to the grassroots. This is how it goes. He is more concerned to add people's names to his mailing list than he is concerned to see people grow in their knowledge of the Lord Jesus Christ. He is more concerned to get letters from individuals that have money in them to support the radio program than he is to see people's lives touched and transformed by the power of the gospel. He is more concerned to hear his own name spoken about and bandied around and become notorious than he is concerned to hear the name of Christ praised and honored amongst a growing number of people. So, just in case we're tempted to think we're talking about anybody, you can't preach a sermon to others until first you preach it to yourself. So we have a 1-800 number. We have thousands and thousands of people I have never met on our mailing list. We have growing notoriety across the country, from coast to coast and in all kinds of cities. And it is possible for us to become pompous ignoramuses. More concerned to press our own views than to convey the good news of the Bible. Such individuals are an antithesis to Michelangelo. Did Michelangelo paint the Sistine Chapel? How do you know? You weren't there. Ha ha. That's good, because I wrote that down, but I wasn't sure. It's just my broad background of knowledge, you know. He said humbly. But it's reported that when he painted the Sistine Chapel, and the ceiling, that he taped a candle to his forehead to prevent his own shadow intruding on the work. And Paul says, the trouble with these characters, first of all, is they need a whole ring of candles wrapped around their forehead because they love it when their shadow intrudes upon the work. Characteristic number one, conceited. Characteristic number two, controversial. Now notice the phrase, it's very important. He has an unhealthy interest in controversies. Now that's different from being a controversial character, right? Because you can be controversial for all kinds of good reasons. If you believe in purity, you'll be a controversial person in your high school. That's good. If you believe in integrity, you will be a controversial person in the filling out of expense reports in your sales team area. That's good. If you're concerned to uphold the truth of the Bible in terms of the Trinity, in terms of the deity of Christ, in terms of the fact of the resurrection, then you will be a controversial person. But you may be a controversial person as a result of holding a controversial view, but it is not on account of the fact that you have an unhealthy interest in controversy. That's what he's referring to. These people get off on being controversial. This is what rings their bell, floats their boat. They love controversy. They have an unhealthy interest in it, and they love to quarrel about words. Phillips paraphrases it, his mind is a morbid jumble of disputation and argument. So whenever this chap speaks, whenever you move around him, he's always got some deal going, you know. He's always got some little twist to it, some way of looking at it. There's always a little unique specter to it all. You never feel like he is upholding the sound instruction of the Lord Jesus. There's always this twist. This, he says, is the kind of person who, in an unhealthy manner, is stimulated by word battles. And these word battles prove to be nothing more than verbal quibbles. Such an individual, instead of putting off his shoes from his feet because the ground is holy before the burning bush, wants to take photographs of the burning bush and send it out to all the people on his mailing list. You won't want to miss the striking picture of the burning bush that I have for you this month, for an offer of no less than, you know how it goes. This kind of individual loves to debate theories about the return of Jesus Christ, but doesn't live in purity, doesn't live in holiness, doesn't live with a zealous concern for evangelism. This kind of individual loves to debate which English translation of the Bible is the absolute right translation, while not reading his Bible, or obeying his Bible, or sharing his Bible with anybody else. You know the kind of person I mean, don't you? They come up to you and out of the blue, it's their first question. Did you read the book by Mrs. So-and-so on the versions of the Bible? Yes, I did. Somebody sent it to me. In fact, three people sent it to me. They wanted me to understand that the NIV is a heretical translation of the Bible and that I should stop using it. Now, two of them I put in the round file and one I kept for history's sake. It's on my shelf. But it is a battle about words. It is spurious. It is an unhealthy interest in controversy, and it's not the issue. But certain individuals are never happy unless they're stirring up controversy. Says Trapp in an earlier day, the wit, i.e. the skill and ability, because wit has a different connotation now, doesn't it? But let's say the skill and ability of heretics and schismatics will better serve them to devise 1,000 shifts to elude the truth than their pride will suffer them once to yield and acknowledge it. So in other words, their ability allows them always to be doing the soft shoe shuffle around the Bible. They've always got a little angle on it. You never can get them to stand still for a moment. Instead of their ability bringing them down underneath the instruction of God's word. They're conceited. They're controversial. Thirdly, they're corrupted. He comes back to these individuals in verse 5. We'll deal with the interim verses in a moment. But in verse 5, he comes back to them. That's what he says. This constant friction takes place between men of corrupt mind. Not only has their unhealthy interest infected others, as we're about to see, but it has led to their own personal corruption and decay. These false teachers, somehow or another, in the past were acquainted with the truth, but it is clear that they were never arrested by the truth. They pandered to it, but they were not possessed by it. Acquainted, but not arrested. See, there's all the difference in the world, is there not? Between being simply acquainted with a matter and that matter having somehow or another burned itself into the core of our beings. So we can deal with things at arm's length. We can talk, for example, about whatever it is that we may have a modicum of knowledge on. The double circulatory system of the heart. The only thing I ever understood in biology. So I can give you 50 cents worth on that. But if you press me with one good question, I'll collapse. But I can talk about it. I have some acquaintance with it. But when I talk to my dad on the phone and he tells me how his legs are all swollen up and his knees are fat and his legs seem to weigh 85 pounds each and he can't walk around, then suddenly the news of the double circulatory system arrests me. It impacts me. It's not a biology textbook, it's a life. It's a relationship. Now, for men and women who wander around the fringes of religion, it is increasingly possible to be acquainted with all kinds of things, both as listeners as well as teachers. So we're acquainted with it all. We're inoculated against it because we have a modicum of knowledge. And as a result of that, we're able to deflect different approaches that come our way. And we can answer in this way and answer in that because we have a sufficient knowledge of the truth, but it has not arrested us. And that's the factor in relationship to these teachers. They can talk at the drop of a hat, but there is no passion in their souls. There is no change in their lives. There is no conviction that drives them. You think you're at a performance. They can move you, stir you. And if you're stupid enough, you'll buy their stuff and their tapes and their books and attend their conferences and go down the Cuyahoga River on a banana skin. These individuals have lost their hold on the truth because the truth clearly never had a hold on them. Their inner orientation, their mental attitude has been diverted and corrupted. They're so full of themselves that there's actually no place for any truth inside of them. There's no place left.
1: 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I'm Bob Lapine. Thanks for joining us today. Tomorrow we'll find out why false teaching needs to be addressed as soon as it's identified. 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
1: Thank you, and welcome to Scripture on Creation. I'm Scott Kump.
2: And I'm Dr. Ben Scripture.
1: Dr. Scripture, in today's program, you want to address a question you said wasn't exactly a creation issue, but since it relates to conditions after the flood, you felt it would be a good question to discuss.
2: Yeah, Scott. I was having a discussion with someone about the prohibitions laid out in the letter written to the Gentile believers by what's generally called the Jerusalem Council that was recorded in the book of Acts, chapter 15. Now, it's going to take some explanation as to how this will relate to the flood, but just bear with me. And since I don't expect everyone to know the content of that Jerusalem Council letter off the top of their head, before we even go any further, we need to go over some of the background of the letter and then read what I'm referring to.
1: As I recall, it was in response to some problems the Jewish Christians had with Gentiles being saved, right?
2: Yes. It was after Paul's first missionary journey through parts of Asia Minor, which we know as Turkey today, and many Gentiles were believing the gospel Paul and Barnabas preached, and they were getting saved. But when they brought back reports of their mission, some Jewish believers from Judea were teaching the Gentile believers that they had to be circumcised and follow the law of Moses in order to be saved. Well, that was a major problem for Paul and for the furtherance of the gospel message. And so the problem was brought before the leadership of the church in Jerusalem. And this is what then happened. So let's start reading at Acts 15, verse 6.
1: And the apostles and the elders came together to look into this matter.
2: And after there had been much debate, Peter stood up and said to them, "Brethren, you know that in the early days God made a choice among you, that by my mouth the Gentiles would hear the word of the gospel and believe.
1: And God, who knows the heart, testified to them, giving them the Holy Spirit, just as he also did to us.
2: And he made no distinction between us and them, cleansing their hearts by faith.
1: Now, therefore, why do you put God to the test by placing upon the neck of the disciples a yoke which neither our fathers nor we have been able to bear?
2: But we believe that we are saved through the grace of the Lord Jesus, in the same way as they also are."
1: Praise the Lord!
2: Indeed, and thank God. So, after Peter spoke, James, the brother of Jesus, who was also a key leader in the Jerusalem church, agreed with Peter's judgment and said this in verses 19 and 20. It is my judgment that we do not trouble those who are turning to God from among the Gentiles,
1: but that we write to them that they abstain from things contaminated by idols, and from fornication, and from what is strangled, and from blood.
2: Okay, so the question then came up. What was so significant to the Jews concerning blood that the apostles considered it important enough to prohibit the Gentiles from eating it? You'll notice that two, maybe three, of those four things they were to abstain from involve blood.
1: Yeah.
2: You know, food other than animals could have been offered to an idol, and it would have been considered contaminated by idols. But I don't intend on getting into a consideration of the idea of what contaminated by an idol means, nor do I want to discuss the issue of fornication, which doesn't involve eating blood at all. However, meat offered to an idol could still have had blood in it, and a strangled animal does have its blood in it. And then, of course, ingesting blood speaks for itself. So why, of all the various details included in the law, was abstaining from blood so important?
1: Okay, Dr. Scripture, before we go on with that, you pointed out that the council considered that abstaining from blood was important, but they weren't insisting that abstaining from blood was necessary to be saved, right? Like some were teaching about circumcision.
2: Well, that's a good question, Scott. And no, they weren't adding to what was required for salvation. Remember, Peter said, "But we believe that we," that is the Jewish believers, "are saved through the grace of the Lord Jesus in the same way as they also are." What the Jerusalem Council was concerned with was how offensive eating blood was to the Jews, as well as something else we'll get to. So, first of all, remember, Jews and Gentiles were now gathering together, worshiping, fellowshipping, and eating together. Eating blood at the same table was unthinkable for a Jew. But, you know, we could imagine other practices that Gentiles would engage in that would also be offensive to the Jews.
1: You know, one that I can think of is eating pork, but the council did not prohibit the Gentile believers for serving up a mess of barbecued ribs or having bacon with their eggs. Thank God.
2: That's right. But now remember, the Lord had clearly instructed Peter that those dietary restrictions given in the law no longer needed to be followed, even for the Jewish believers. Yet, you know, I would think that a lot of Jewish believers still chose to abstain from many of the foods that had been identified as unclean in the law. And seeing or even eating with someone eating pork would certainly be a bit unsettling. But for some reason, eating blood was singled out. And perhaps that was because of a second possible reason, not necessarily related to the dietary restrictions of the law of Moses. Scott, can you recall another incident where instructions were given in God's word about what could or should not be eaten?
1: Well, the trees in the garden. Adam was prohibited from eating from the tree of the knowledge of good and evil.
2: Very true. And of course, we all know what happened there. But I'm thinking of another instance.
1: Oh, do you mean after the flood?
2: Yes, after the flood. The Lord changed the dietary laws or instructions for man. And I think it's important to realize that the change God made applied to all mankind. So let's first read what God originally intended for man to eat. And that's recorded in Genesis 1, 29 and 30. Go ahead and start, Scott.
1: Then God said, "Behold, I have given you every plant yielding seed that is on the surface of all the earth, and every tree which has fruit yielding seed. It shall be food for you.
2: And to every beast of the earth, and to every bird of the sky, and to everything that moves on the earth which has life, I have given every green plant for food." And it was so. So apparently, man was created to be a vegetarian. In other words, his diet didn't include eating animals,
1: which would require killing them.
2: Which I think is the point. And I know related to that is, what about animals eating other animals? But I'm not going to deal with that whole issue here. We're focusing on the human diet. And it seems clear, man was just given plants to eat. But look at the description of what happened after sin entered the world. Genesis 6:12 says, "And God looked on the earth, and behold, it was corrupt, for all flesh had corrupted their way upon the earth." Well, I think we can be pretty certain that animals and humans were not just eating plants, and that carnivorous activity was rampant. So finally, what does God do?
1: Verse 13 says, "Then God said to Noah, 'The end of all flesh has come before me, for the earth is filled with violence because of them, and behold, I am about to destroy them with the earth.'"
2: And we know what happens after that. God eventually sends the flood. Noah and his family are the only people left on the earth. As for land animals, only those who are on the ark survived. And then God gives new dietary instructions to Noah and his sons, which are to all mankind who will come after them, repopulating the earth. And here are those instructions. Genesis 9, verses 1 through 7. "And God blessed Noah and his sons and said to them, 'Be fruitful and multiply and fill the earth.
1: The fear of you and the terror of you will be on every beast of the earth and on every bird of the sky, with everything that creeps on the ground and all the fish of the sea. Into your hands they are given.
2: Every moving thing that is alive shall be food for you. I give all to you as I gave the green plant.
1: Only you shall not eat flesh with its life, that is, its blood.
2: Surely I will require your lifeblood. From every beast I will require it, and from every man's brother, I will require the life of man.
1: Whoever sheds man's blood, by man his blood shall be shed, for in the image of God he made man.
2: As for you, be fruitful and multiply, populate the earth abundantly and multiply in it." Okay, so the first thing to emphasize, as I did earlier, to whom are these commandments given?
1: To everyone, all mankind.
2: Exactly, to everyone, not just Israel. These were given to man long before Abram was born, let alone Moses and the giving of the law. So what's the point? It has always been God's intention for all humanity to abstain from eating blood. This is not something the Lord just included in the dietary laws for Israel. And why might that be? Well, the obvious reason is because ingesting blood carries several significant health risks. For example, toxic iron overload, severe foodborne illness, and the transmission of pathogens. It can cause severe vomiting, diarrhea, abdominal pain, and dehydration. All kinds of viral infections are passed through the blood. Viruses like hepatitis B, hepatitis C, Ebola, cytomegalovirus, Epstein-Barr virus, and HIV, just to name a few. And over long periods, chronic iron overload damages internal organs and can lead to cirrhosis and liver failure, heart disease, diabetes, and nerve issues. These are things that God has always tried to help us prevent. But of course, just like Adam, man ignores and rejects what the Lord commands and then suffers the consequences.
1: It is heartbreaking to think how God's desire is for our good, yet our desire is for our independence and thus rejection of what the Lord tells us to do or not to do.
2: Mm-hmm.
1: It's pretty amazing that He still loves us.
2: Amazing indeed. It's amazing grace. But along with health reasons, there's another reason why God commanded all humanity to abstain from eating blood. He alludes to it when He commanded that a person be put to death if they killed another person. Capital punishment was instituted by the Lord out of respect for life and the image of God. If a man or beast kills a human, Genesis 9 describes it as shedding a man's blood. And later in Leviticus 17:11, it is made clear by saying, "The life of the flesh is in the blood." So the Lord makes a very direct connection between one's life and their blood, in both man and beast. When the blood is poured out, it literally and figuratively means the life is poured out. So in Genesis 9:4, where the Lord says, "You shall not eat flesh with its life," that is, its blood, the sense is you don't eat another living thing alive. But out of respect for life, it should be killed, and then the life drained from it.
1: Dr. Scripture, it seems to me that eating another creature while it is still alive is a perversion of how we are to sustain our own life.
2: I totally agree, Scott. And another example of how it's a perversion that all people really do recognize is when demonic forces, you know, when witchcraft and wicked idol worship are depicted, so often they drink the blood. They recognize it as a perversion. So then, getting back to the question of why the instructions to abstain from blood was imposed on the Gentiles, it makes sense that a commandment the Lord intended for all mankind, not just the Jews, would still apply to Jew and Gentile alike, as believers in Jesus Christ. And thanks be to God, we are still saved in the same way, through the grace of the Lord Jesus Christ. And that's not what I say, that's what Scripture says.

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2: Although his parents were from Czechoslovakia, Louis Skoda was born in Chicago in 1901. He quit school at age 12 and got a job working as an errand boy. At 16, he became the driver of a team of horses for an express company. Louis was proud of his new Wells Fargo wagon and proud of his nickname, Fargo Louis. Neighbors began using him for special hauling jobs, mostly delivering illegal liquor. One night, Louis promised to meet two buddies at a cabaret for a special job. It was hot that night in July, but Louis dressed up in a new silk shirt and summer suit. Walking down the street, he heard people singing, "Love Lifted Me," and Louis began following them right to Pacific Garden Mission. There he listened as a man just like Louis told how God gave him new life in Christ. Louis saw that sin is anything that keeps us from God, and he prayed, asking Jesus to save him. Louis felt like a brand new man and couldn't wait to tell his family. He completely forgot about going to the cabaret to meet his friends. Louis's parents didn't understand at first, but eventually his two brothers also received Christ and both served the Lord in ministry. Through one brother, their dad came to salvation before he died, and their mother did too. Throughout his life, Louis Skoda testified that God doesn't promise the Christian life will be easier, just easier to take because Jesus will set you free. And if the Son, therefore, shall make you free, you shall be free indeed.
1: If you would like to be free from the weight of sin by receiving Jesus Christ as Lord and Savior, or maybe you have questions about it, call 1-888-NEED-HIM right now. 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

0: A radical change is needed in every person to find true or real fulfillment in this life, to be acceptable to God, to enter God's kingdom.
1: Billy Graham on why being a good person is not enough to save you.
0: What's wrong? The Bible tells us. The Bible says the thing that is wrong is that we have a disease. It affects the whole human race all over the world, and the disease is called sin.
1: Sin separates us from God, but there is hope. God promises to forgive our sins if we follow Jesus, His Son.
0: Do you know Christ? God can give you a whole new life, a transformation that you never dreamed existed, if you let Him.
1: You can learn more about getting to know Jesus at findpeacewithgod.net, where the Billy Graham Evangelistic Association

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Oh, thank you, Lord God. Amen. Let's sing about his steadfast love.

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1: Welcome to Love Worth Finding, featuring the timeless teaching of pastor and author Adrian Rogers. Many live with an incorrect perspective of God. We may believe he's a cosmic killjoy who only exists to break up our good times. However, when we understand God's heart, when we see his goodness, it changes our perspective. In Psalm 23, verse 5, David uses three Jewish customs to exemplify how God truly feels about his children. If you have your Bible, turn there now as Adrian Rogers shares how to feel good about God.
2: Let me tell you what the devil wants to do to you. The devil wants you to think negatively about

restoreth my soul. He leadeth me in the paths of righteousness for his name's sake. Yea, though I walk through the valley of the shadow of death, I will fear no evil, for thou art with me. Thy rod and thy staff, they comfort me. Thou preparest a table before me in the presence of mine enemies. Thou anointest my head with oil. My cup runneth over. And I submit that verse, there's much to make us feel good about God. Now let me give you the background of this passage of Scripture. First of all, we have what we call a prepared table. Thou preparest a table before me. That means God sets the table. Who sets the table in your house? Well, you say it all depends. It depends on what? Well, it depends on who's coming. Now, if no one's coming, sometimes Joyce will let me set the table. And I never can get it right. But my dear friends, when company's coming, generally Joyce will set the table. No longer do we have the placemats, we have the linen tablecloth. And no longer do we have the glass, we get the crystal. The best china comes out, and there will be lighted candles on the table and fresh flowers. And generally, you know, that wonderful recipe, and everything is just right, and the music will be playing softly in the background. And when our guests come in, we say, you'll just have to take us like we are. we really love to set the table. Do you know why you set the table that way? Do you know why you prepare the table? To honor the person who's coming. To honor the person who's coming. You see, here's what David is saying. God has put on an apron. God, Jehovah, has prepared a table for me. For me. The Lord of glory has prepared a table for me. He loves me. He welcomes me. I'm special to him. And then the next phrase says, thou anointest my head with oil. In a Middle Eastern home, there in a very wealthy home would be a cruse of oil right by the door. Very expensive ointment, perfume. And when a very important guest would come into the home, maybe a family member who'd been gone for a long time, or someone that you dearly love, someone that you wanted to see, the guest would come and greet his friend, and there would be a kiss on either cheek, and then he would reach into that bowl of ointment, and he would put that ointment on the face and the head and the hair of his guest. It would perfume that person and refresh them. They called it the anointing of the head. And the rest of the feast, that person would smell that sweet perfume and that ointment that was on his head. They do something like this in Hawaii. When you come into a home in Hawaii, they take a ring of flowers called a lei, and they put it around your neck. And the whole time you're there, you're just smelling those flowers that are around your neck. It's their way of saying, we love you. You're special. You're welcome. Now, if the lady from next door came over to borrow an egg or some flour or something, they didn't anoint her head and so forth. But it was something special. Remember there the story where Mary took that alabaster box of ointment and anointed the hairs of Jesus and even his feet? There was a man there named Simon, and Simon and others were complaining, and Jesus said, Simon, you didn't anoint my head when I came into your house. You didn't do this. That is, Simon, you did not show me that reverence and that respect, but this woman has not only anointed my head, but my feet with this ointment and this perfume. You see, it says that you're very, very special, and this anointing was to refresh and just to make you feel good. You're special. And then the last thing, not only was there the prepared table and the anointing of the head, but there was something else that

0: was so very wonderful. There was the overflowing cup. My cup runneth over. Now let me give you the background for this. In Bible times, they didn't have the hotels and the motels and the restaurants and the things that we have today. Now there were a few inns, but most of them were dirty and filthy, and the few that were there were crowded. For example, with Jesus, there was no room in the inn. They were expensive and many times very immoral. But there was a law in the land, the law of hospitality, that if you were traveling and you came to a man's house in the middle of the day and you asked for food, it would be absolutely unthinkable that he would let you go on without first feeding you. It was just simply, folks, the law of the land that a stranger would be invited in and be given a meal. Now suppose that stranger came about eventide. It's in the evening and he sits down and you give him this meal. Now suppose you have done your duty, you've been respectful, you've been nice, you fed him, and it's time for him to go on. But suppose you really have come to like this person. Even you strike up a friendship and you're very interested. He's an interesting conversationalist. Or you just feel, for whatever reason, that you want him to stay. Here's the way they would do it. The host would take his cup at the end of the meal, and it had been already imbibed and emptied. And the host would take the pitcher, and if it was time for this man to go, he would fill that cup half full. Half full. And what that meant is, Mr., when you finish your dessert, hit the road. I mean, that's it. The cup is half full. He wouldn't have to say a word. But if the host would come with that pitcher and begin to pour into that cup and would pour it up to the brim and then just let it overflow and run over, it was saying, "You're special. I love you. And you are invited to stay in my home overnight as a special guest." That's what David is saying. David is saying, look, he, Jehovah, has prepared a table for me. I'm special. Jehovah has anointed my head. He loves me. My cup runneth over. He is showing hospitality to me. He is my friend. And of course, who is our Jehovah? The Lord Jesus Christ, the Good Shepherd. And Jesus said in John 15, verse 15, "I don't call you servants, I call you friends." Isn't that beautiful? You don't think negatively about a friend. Somebody says a friend is somebody who knows all about you and loves you just the same. Or somebody said that a friend is someone who goes on liking you no matter how successful either one of you becomes. Or here's a good definition. A friend is somebody who believes in you when you have ceased to believe in yourself. Or a friend is a source of celebration when you've come to believe that there's nothing to celebrate. A friend is somebody who comes to your side when you call and often answers even before you call. And of course, we know that all of those things picture the Lord Jesus Christ, the friend of sinners. What a friend we have in the Lord Jesus. He prepares a table. He anoints my head with oil. My cup runneth over. Don't you ever let the devil get you to thinking negatively about God. There are three things I want you to think about the Lord in this verse of Scripture. First of all, as you think about the prepared table, I want you to think of the fullness that we have in Christ. That is, that Jesus Christ meets the deepest hungers of our heart. And He does. Jesus Christ satisfies the deepest longings, the deepest hungers of your heart. Jesus satisfies. Did you know that the Bible is just kind of a continual feast from Genesis right on to Revelation? I was thinking about all of the feast and the meals that our Lord prepared for His disciples, the Good Shepherd. I was thinking, for example, about how the Lord Jesus Christ fed the 5,000. And He performed a miracle to feed 5,000, a few fish and loaves, and He fed 5,000 people. He prepared a table of replenishment when there was the enemy of inadequacy. And you know, he's done that for me so many times. I feel so inadequate, and I run out of resources, and the Lord just prepares a table before me when, frankly, folks, I need it, but I don't deserve it. And bless God, I can't even explain it, how he meets my needs day by day. And I'm not just talking about physical needs, those, but more than that. I want to ask you a question. Was there any way that you could explain the feeding of the 5,000? Not any way except God, isn't that right? Let me ask you this question. What is there about your life that cannot be explained apart from God? Did you know that's the only part that you have that you can call believable? Only the unexplainable is what you, that's the only right you have to be believable. I mean, if your neighbor can explain you, you're just like him, only you're religious. Friend, that's not going to convince him. But when he sees a God who is supernaturally meeting your needs and preparing for you a table of replenishment, then you're going to be believable. Not only a table of replenishment, but what about a table of restoration? Do you remember when Simon Peter cursed and swore and denied the Lord Jesus? Jesus was crucified and he was raised from the dead, and the disciples were discouraged and they weren't sure, half believing, half doubting. Peter said, "I go fishing." The others went with him. They'd gone back to Galilee, and Jesus had said, "Tarry in Jerusalem until you be endued with power from on high." There they were, disobedient, disconsolate, out there fishing, and they fished all night and hadn't caught anything. Boy, I've been on some of those. And then Jesus said, "Hey, have you caught anything?" Standing on the seashore. Don't you hate people when they do that? "Have you caught anything?" And they said, "No." He said, "Well, why don't you cast your net on the other side?" And they did. And you remember they caught all of those fish. And Peter, he knew it was Jesus. He said, "It's the Lord." And Peter took off his fisherman's coat and jumped in the water and made his way over there to meet the Lord Jesus. And when he got there, what had the Lord done? Prepared a table. There were fish on those hot coals and fresh bread. Now, I can understand the fish. He was there by Galilee. I can understand where he got the fish. But where did he get that bread? I really don't know. But you know what I like to think? I like to think he turned stones into bread. I'll do it when I want to, Satan, not when you want me to. But whatever, however, can you imagine fishing all night? You know how hungry you get when you've been working nets all night long and it's breakfast time, and there on the shore, they can smell that hot baked bread, and Jesus says, "Come and dine. Come and dine. Thou preparest a table before me." Not only a table of replenishment, but a table of restoration. Have you failed him? Probably you haven't cursed and sworn and denied him like Peter did, but I want to tell you, my dear failing friend, he says, "Come and dine." And there, just before he was crucified, he had the Passover feast, and he sat down with them and broke the bread. He was the host there at that table. He passed the cup and he said, "This do in remembrance of me." Not only a table of replenishment and a table of restoration, but a table of remembrance and redemption. We can sit down and feast at the table he has prepared for us. But listen, the best table is yet to come. Jesus said, "I'm not going to drink this cup again until I drink it with you anew in the kingdom." Where's that going to be? At the marriage supper of the Lamb. There's yet a feast that we're coming to. Our Lord, who's preparing a place, is also preparing a feast. One of these days we're going to sit down at that table up yonder. One of these days he will come. And we're going to be caught up, swept up to meet the Lord in the air, and we're going to sit down at that table. Listen, friend, don't you think negatively about God. When the Bible describes our salvation, the Bible doesn't describe our salvation as a funeral, but as a feast. "Thou preparest a table before me." And so, first of all, I want you to think of the fullness that we have in Christ. But now the second thing I want you to think about that ought to make you feel good about God. I want you to think about the freshness we have in Christ. The freshness we have in Christ. "Thou anointest my head with oil." Now, what does that tell me? He's telling me that there ought to be a refreshing, there ought to be a sweet aroma, there ought to be just an oil of gladness about serving the Lord. Hey, don't feel sorry for me because I'm a Christian. I'm having a wonderful time. And I want to tell you something. His mercies are new every morning. Every morning He anoints me with fresh oil. When I was preparing this message, I got to thinking about this. I was sitting at my desk and I thought, is this true? Is there fresh oil every morning? And I had to put down my pen and lift my hands and praise the Lord. The Lord, it is true. It is true. I love Him better today, I really believe, than ever before. And I can say with my heart and my soul, it's still exciting to me. And it's more exciting to me. And I thank God for the freshness in Christ. Other things get old. But friend, He just gets better. He gets sweeter. He gets more real. He satisfies every need. Yes, there's the fullness in Christ. He prepares a table. There's the freshness in Christ, that fragrance of Christ, that beauty of Christ, that reality of the Lord Jesus Christ. Don't you ever let the devil get you to thinking negatively about God. I'll tell you, there's a third thing that this verse tells me. It makes me feel good about God. Not only the fullness in Christ and the freshness in Christ, but the freeness that we have in Christ. My cup runneth over. When He gives so freely, so lavishly, so wondrously. God is a God of the open hand and the open heart. God is not stingy. God doesn't hold back. You see, in that passage on the Good Shepherd in John 10, verse 10, what did Jesus say? Jesus said, I've come that you might have life, but not just life. I've come that you might have life and have it how? Abundantly. Not only does He add years to our life, He adds life to our years. And it's an abundant life. When Jesus turned the water into wine in John chapter 2, do you know what the Bible scholars tell us? You know how much wine He made that day of the best wine? 120 gallons. Now, folks, they didn't need 120 gallons, but their cup overflowed. Let me give you another example. When Jesus fed the 5,000 with a little boy's sack lunch, that was wonderful. But now, wait a minute. After He fed the 5,000, then there were 12 baskets full left over. Think about it. Our cup runs over. Listen, He speaks of peace, but not just peace. Peace that passes understanding. He speaks of joy, but not just joy, but joy unspeakable and full of glory. When the prodigal son came back, he said, kill the fatted calf, not just kill a chicken. The fatted calf, not just a calf, the best. And He said, bring forth the best robe and put it on Him. He's not talking here about necessities. He's talking about luxuries. He's talking about out of His infinite goodness and fullness, He just keeps on giving and giving and giving. Have you ever thought about God that way? As the giving God, as the lavish God? Oh, freely you have received the freeness that we have in the Lord Jesus Christ. God doesn't measure His blessings drop by drop. Our cup runs over. I heard about a little lady who went to the bank to cash a check. And she got her money and she stayed there and she counted it all. And then she counted it again. And then she counted it three times. And the teller said, what's the matter, lady? Isn't it all there? She said, it just is. Now, friend, I want to tell you that God just throws in a few extra dollars. Our cup just runs over. I mean, He doesn't measure His blessings. And how we ought to be like that. You see, the Bible says, freely ye have received, freely give. Do you know what some folks I know would want to do? When God gives that way and when the cup runs over, they don't let it run over. Do you know what they want? Bigger cup. Bigger cup. You don't have to have a bigger cup, friend, if your cup is running over. Remember the man in the Bible whose property brought forth so much, he said, I have no room to bestow my goods. He said, I know what I'll do. I'll pull down my barns and build bigger barns. I don't want it to run over. I don't want it to bless anybody else. I want it all for me. All for me. Oh, friend, no, no. Listen, Listen, freely have received, freely give. Let the cup run over and let it be a blessing to somebody else. What do we have in the Lord Jesus? Oh, my dear friend, we have fullness in Christ. He prepares a table. What do we have in the Lord Jesus? We have freshness in Christ. He anoints our head. What do we have in the Lord Jesus? We have freeness in Christ. Our cup runs over. Don't you let the devil get you to thinking negatively about God. I want you to hear Jesus saying to you, I've prepared a table for you. Come and dine. Come and dine.
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2: At age 20, I was working in a glass and mirror factory. When a couple of my co-workers started arguing religion, I stepped in saying, "Why are you arguing anyway? There ain't no heaven and certainly no hell." One of them said, "Wrong. The Bible teaches about both, and you and me are going to hell unless we clean up our act." I figured since the Bible teaches about hell, it must be real, and if I didn't want to go there, I needed to change my ways. So I said, "Well, I ain't giving God any reason to judge me," and I set out on a path of being and doing good. All went well until that Friday when I tore my trousers on a machine and swore up a storm. Boy, did they mock me and my good works religion. I needed to think, so Sunday I went to the park. There, a street preacher caught my attention. He quoted where the Bible says good works can't get us to heaven. "For by grace are ye saved through faith. It is the gift of God, not of works." Instantly, I knew mine was the wrong path. Right there, in that park, with that preacher, I asked Jesus to forgive me. Now, at age 73, I can still testify that being good doesn't free you from the chains of sin and the destiny of hell for all who are not converted by God. Only Jesus can abolish sin and assure you of heaven. I'm Lewis Rold, and if the Son therefore shall make you free, ye shall be free indeed.
1: If you would like to be free from the weight of sin by receiving Jesus Christ as Lord and Savior, or maybe you have questions about it, call 1-888-NEED-HIM right now. Free Indeed is a production of Pacific Garden Mission, 1458 South Canal Street, Chicago, Illinois, 60607. 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

0: think we need to take the left up here.
1: No. I remember where it is. It's just past the rock that looks like a face.
0: You're thinking of the tree that looks like it has a face.
1: I'm pretty sure it's a rock.
0: Definitely a tree, and we just passed it.
2: When you spot a landmark, it's a good way to know where you're going. But landmarks are only effective if they do not change. Billy Graham says there are spiritual landmarks that will never change.
3: In the spiritual realm, there are certainties which cannot be effaced by time. The Bible is an unmovable landmark by which human values are measured.
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2: 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We're the Billy Graham Evangelistic Association.

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1: Jack Wurtson loved to play the trombone so much that he organized a dance band to pick up extra money each week. He and his buddy George had trained at summer camp together. So Jack was surprised one day when George complained about the foul language during drill nights. George had become a follower of Christ and tried to give Jack a Gospel of John. Jack threw it away, afraid someone would think he was a nut. That summer at camp, all the guys mocked George when he read the Bible at night and prayed. But Jack was impressed, so he got a Gospel of John himself and read it. George invited Jack to play trombone at a gospel meeting. Afterward, Jack's heart was troubled at the message he heard. He was successful in business, his dance band was well known, and he was dating a society girl. That night, he got on his knees and asked Jesus to save him. He told George, but not his girlfriend Marge. Meanwhile, she went to a Bible camp with her mother and was also saved. She sent him a telegram rejoicing. A year later, Jack gave up his dance band because it didn't glorify the Lord. He and Marge were married and founded a ministry that began with a radio broadcast and expanded to become Word of Life Ministries with a camp on Scroon Lake, New York, a place where young people come to meet Christ and study the Bible. Both Jack and Marge have gone home to the Lord, leaving a legacy of many new souls in God's kingdom. If the Son therefore shall make you free, you shall be free indeed.
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